0: he was going back to the Yankees because his heart was there with the Yankees. He wasn't going anywhere. I look at what the Mets have done over the last year, and I'm not going to question the coaching because we all know what the coaching is. It's garbage. It's garbage. Mendoza doesn't know what he's doing. The third base coach, the first base coach, everybody on that bench doesn't know what the hell they're doing. I'm going to question if Juan Soto knows how to lead a team because when he's not in the lineup, he's not talking to players. He doesn't interact with any players, offset of everything that we've heard of him. Lindor sits there, and these guys were best friends at one point. Now I'm hearing that their lockers were moved away from each other. They don't get along with each other. What's going on with this team? What is going on with this organization?
1: I don't know. I feel like you laid it all out. That's everything you said feels correct. Look, it's hard. I think you just assume that these payrolls that are at the top of the league are going to work out. Historically, even though Moneyball was an incredible movie and story and all that, historically, the teams that pay the most win the most. We've just seen that over the course of forever in baseball, especially over the last 20 years or so. So you just figure the more money you spend, the more the problems will go away. The problem is the money still has to be strategic. You know, I remember when the Mets went out and signed Jason Bay. Threw a ton of money at him, but it was at a point of his career that it didn't make a ton of sense, and it certainly didn't work out that way. And so I go back to that 2015 team that made the World Series push. They had all the young pieces that started to come to fruition. Now you go out and you spend on a guy like Yoán Cespedes, bring him in, you give up your farm system pieces, do what you got to do, and then you pay him the extension and make sure that he stays there. And they went to the wild card the next year and lost. Madison Bumgarner had the complete game against them. It was an epic pitching duel with him and Syndergaard. And then just like that, poof, that whole team gets completely crushed, essentially, and torn apart. And so similarly, you know, the Alonso thing, I think any rational person who was watching that situation knew after they didn't come to a long-term extension before last season and he just decided to sign that tender offer eventually, that was going to be it. It was a one-year deal, basically. It was a, hey, one more year, you can prove yourself, and then go sign your big contract. And that's what happened. Vibes within a clubhouse mean so much. Talent can only get you so far. I think we see that across the entire majors. And right now, the vibes just aren't where they need to be.
0: Now the Yankees. I love what's going on. They're pitching. Fried went down, but he's not out for the season. They say he'll probably come back after the trade deadline. That's where they're calculating when he'll be back. You have Garrett Cole. He looks good in his first two starts. You have Schlitler, who has been unbelievable. You could argue he's the best pitcher right now in the league, how good he's pitched. Will Warren is sensational. He looks like he's going to be a good pitcher. Now they're talking about bringing up their young stud, who's 6'7". Well, where do these guys come from? You got Spencer Jones, 6'7". Aaron Judge, 6'8". Giancarlo Stanton, 6'7". This kid's 6'7". Schlitler's 6'6". They're giants. They're like absolute giants. What do the Yankees need to do at the trade deadline to make this team a contender?
1: I think you could probably argue that they're already a contender, right? They're not out of that tier right now in the majors. They're what, a game and a half back of Tampa right now? Those two teams are in that tier to me, like right now. I guess you just tinker a little bit. You shore up rotation, shore up bullpen. Their lineup seems pretty good to me. You still have Judge and Bellinger playing at a pretty decent clip right now, and Ben Rice, and guys are contributing. So I don't know. It's a good question that I probably don't have the right answer for because I haven't watched enough with the NBA playoffs and whatnot. They're in a much better position than the Mets are. I can tell you that much. They're at least in the mix, and they're exactly where they want to be. They're a good team. They're 13 games over 500 right now. Give it a couple more weeks before you say, what does this team need to do in an absolute guaranteed move that's going to help move the needle? See how they continue to gel. See how they come together. If they can keep winning games, if they look the part, and then you assess. But to me, it'll be one or two very small moves to tinker, make sure things are shored up, and then you let it rip.
0: Just so you know, Q wants to define himself as a New York guy. He wears his Yankee hats, but he roots for the Mets. This guy thinks that the Mets are going to make the playoffs. Somehow, the Mets are going to go on a run, and they're going to squeak into the playoffs, and watch out for the New York Mets. I think the guy's on drugs. He also said that the Jets are making the playoffs as a wild card team. I think he's on drugs. I think there's a lot of things about him that I wonder. Everything that came out of that guy's mouth when it comes to sports was completely outlandishly crazy. Your father and you, who was the better athlete?
1: I don't know, man. I'd have to see tape of his. He never showed me any tape. He was past that point by the time I was here and playing my sport. So I can't give you an answer on that. We never went toe-to-toe at that level. No. Our sport was who could name more movie trivia or something random of 80s music or something. No. No sports. No. He was a great tennis player back in the day. Great tennis player. I was a basketball guy through high school despite my vertically challenged self, but I couldn't give you a definitive answer there.
0: Yeah, your father kind of looks like the guy that wears those like short shorts when he was playing in high school, running around. It's funny. The first time I met your father was at a WFAN thing, and he was doing something, and we were talking, and I gave him some of my stuff. He reached out to me and says, man, you got a unique voice. You are passionate and all this other stuff. You keep working what you're doing. Since then, me and him have been very good friends. We've gone back and forth, offset. Sometimes I'll text him. I leave him alone during the season because I want to bother him, but he's been on the show quite a few times, and Ian's a unique person because everything that you ask him, he'll give you a definitive answer, but he won't give you the straight up answer because he wants to make sure that he doesn't throw or piss anybody off on the show. That's your father, and I understand, and you've been around your father for a very, very long time. Were you a mama's boy or dad? Daddy's boy.
1: Come on, you can't. This is like asking the parents their favorite kid.
0: Come on, just give it to me. Just give
1: parent?
0: It to me.
1: That's not how. That's
0: come
1: how
0: on, give it to me. I met your mom. Your mom's a sweet woman, very, very nice woman, and you kind of look like your mom.
1: I'll take that.
0: You resemble your mom, but you also resemble your father too. I mean, yeah. No question that you do. Give us a throw here. Who do you lean towards when it comes down to you're traveling? You're like, I just want to get home. Who do you call? Do you call mom or do you call dad?
1: I would tell you that anybody who tells you they're not a mama's boy is lying to you. But I'll go with that.
0: I love it. Noah, we really appreciate the time. You gave us a good amount of time. I know you're a busy guy. Let's get you on at the end of the season. You're doing such a great job, and keep up the good work. And like us, we're a top 100 show in the country. We're doing a lot of great things and getting great guests like you and all the different guests that we've had. We've had Greg Oden. He's doing a movie called The Bust, and we had Meta on a couple of weeks ago. We're always having fun with these guys, and as soon as they come on the show, they're like, wow, this is a crazy show, passionate and sports-oriented, and brings a different value to the part of what sports media needs to be. It's not a normal podcast, but what we do and what we bring to the table is everything that you do on television and radio that I've seen in the past. You're doing such a great job. Keep up the good work, kid, and we'll talk to you
1: soon.
0: Appreciate
1: it. Thank you, guys. Appreciate it.
0: Noah Eagle, ladies and gentlemen, NBA, NFL play-by-play broadcaster. He does such a great job. He looks very much like his dad. Very, very much like his dad. But if you met his mom, he looks like his mom too. And the funny thing is, I was at the Sports Emmys, and Ian Eagle, he was the play-by-play guy of the year. And I was in the back, and he came out with his trophy. He was walking, everybody was trying to interview him, and he came right up to me, and he's like, Errol, I want to introduce you to my wife. And I started speaking to his wife, very sweet woman. And the one thing I can tell you about Mr. Ian Eagle, he doesn't forget you. If he knows you, he'll never forget you. He'll always remember you. That's what makes him such a great broadcaster, because he remembers every single name. I butcher names, ladies and gentlemen. Anybody that listens to this show, I butcher them. I slice them in half, and I flip the A and I turn it into an E, or the X in a Y. That's me, ladies and gentlemen. But we appreciate Noah. When we come back, the Golden Knights face off against the Hurricanes in the Stanley Cup Finals on the Weekend Crunch.
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3: ABC News, I'm Dave Packer. An urgent manhunt in Toledo, Ohio for a suspect or suspects. After multiple people were shot near a festival this evening, police say a number of people have been taken to hospitals. More missiles and drones fired by Iran toward Bahrain and Kuwait, that according to Bahrain's government, which calls it a serious escalation. Iran says the attacks targeted the U.S. military. Backlash against a proposed data center in Tennessee, where more than 160,000 people signing a petition opposing one next to the Nashville Zoo. Tony Davidson with the residents group.
4: It seems like they're trying to move forward without getting any kind of environmental impact study, any kind of estimated energy usage or utility usage.
3: Golden Tempo is the winner at today's 158th running of the Belmont Stakes, capturing the third leg of the Triple Crown. 5 weeks after winning the Kentucky Derby and making more history for trainer Sherry DeVoe, Commandment was second and favorite Renegade third. This is ABC News.
5: From the LI News Radio Weather Center for tonight, showers likely with a low of 69. Tomorrow, sunny and bright with a high of 90. Tomorrow night, mostly clear with a low of 64. On Monday, sunny skies with a high of 83. Monday night, mostly clear with a low of 62. And on Tuesday, sunny skies with a high of 88. From the LI News Weather Center, I'm J.D. 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
0: We are back, ladies and gentlemen. 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June 18th, the New York Sports Loudmouth, us, will be at Main Event in Deer Park doing a show. It is Juneteenth. All the kids are off the next day. We're going to be handing out giveaways. We're going to do a Q&A. We're going to have Quinton Coples, yes, the ex-New York Jet there. We're going to have some special guests joining us. Who knows who's going to show up, ladies and gentlemen? It's going to be great food, great content. We're doing our show live at Main Event in the restaurant area, June 18th at 6:30 p.m. Please come down, come and meet us, come and meet some of the guests that we're going to have over there, get some autographs. We're very excited. I hope everybody comes and enjoys the fun. Brett Howden is playing great hockey right now. The Vegas Knights are getting scoring in many different ways. And the Golden Knights right now have been doing what we expected them to do. And Torts has been a unique coach throughout the playoffs. Tortorella, who's been pushing, he strides for defense. Well, as good as the Knights have been defensively, they've been even better offensively. The last time I watched a Tortorella team make the playoffs was the New York Rangers. And what were the New York Rangers doing? Blocking shots, not really putting enough shots on net. Well, ladies and gentlemen, what I have watched throughout this playoff is the Golden Knights have been one of the more prolific offensive teams, as we remember what they did against Colorado. And Tortorella has kind of changed his coaching. You can see he's changed his coaching throughout the playoffs. Maybe Tortorella has learned. Maybe he is just a different coach now, and he feels that this team is capable of playing defense, getting the goaltending from Hart and the goaltenders that they have, and playing at such a high level offensively. And Carolina, who I have been praising defensively all playoff long, has looked really bad in this series defensively. Now, that doesn't mean this series is over. Carolina is not the same team they were against Montreal. Maybe that was their Stanley Cup. because a lot of people, including yours truly, didn't think they were going to beat a young, fast Montreal Canadiens team.
9: They were more of a pattern type team, so it probably would have been 1-1 as it is. I worried with Montreal and Carolina, both with their size of their forwards a little bit when playing against Vegas, that have bigger centers, they have bigger wingers that are tough to get off the puck. And I think that's the biggest thing you're seeing now with Carolina, is that Carolina's offensive players that normally in these other series have been able to skate freely and get puck possession, dominate puck possession. 58% of the time this postseason they possessed the puck is a crazy stat when you think about how hard it is in hockey to have controllable aspects. In Vegas, it's the opposite. They know how to counter with less puck possession, and they've been able to capitalize on all their opportunities, point-blank goals that they've had. The first goal they scored at the beginning of the second period was one of those types of goals. The winning goal by Hurdle was right in the center of the ice. They know how to make it work to get those higher chances, and Carolina has not been able to execute. Now, Carolina's offense, even amidst their big streak before that, was not overly consistent, probably until the end of the Canadian series. The first couple games, they were still winning with their defense more than their offense. And even the series before that against Philly, they were not amazing offensively, I think, besides the one game. So now Vegas is keying in on that after that first two goals by Carolina. And West texted, oh, Carolina in five already. And all of a sudden, Vegas comes all the way back. And you just see a team that's built in so many good ways. And this is the best offensive collection now, adding Marner. And you're getting another level with a lot of these other guys, too. And Vegas already has a really good defensive scheme.
0: We knew that Marner was going to be a big player going into the playoffs. He was a good player with the Maple Leafs, but he has not been this good. 22 points in the playoffs. We've never seen him do anything, but we've never seen him gone further than the second round.
9: Right.
0: I mean, we all know what the Maple Leafs are, and we know what they turned into, and we know Mitch Marner wanted to get the hell out of there because he didn't want to deal with the craziness, the propaganda over there, and look at what he has become over there with the Vegas Golden Knights. It's been pretty incredible right now. Mitch Marner in 17 games has 7 goals and 15 assists, a plus minus of 12. He has been so good. Shots on goal, which is 40. He's not even shooting. If you look at the team right now, in shots on goal, he is third on the team. And he's doing all this and more. And Brett Howden has been unbelievable.
9: Yep.
0: He really has been unbelievable. I love Jack Eichel. I know what he is. I know what he brings to the table. He's a sensational player. He has 19 points. He's become more of a passer and a defensive-minded player since he's gone to Vegas. But when he came from Buffalo, he can do it all. This guy was right behind Connor McDavid. Everybody remembers that draft. They were looking at these two guys. These guys were the future of the NHL. Jack Eichel has won a Stanley Cup. Connor McDavid has not. Eichel has won a gold medal in the Olympics. Connor McDavid, I don't think has. So if you think about Jack Eichel, he's won a gold medal and he's won a Stanley Cup and he's on his way to win another Stanley Cup. So Connor McDavid is going to be chasing a guy like Jack Eichel. And that doesn't mean that Connor McDavid isn't a better player than Jack Eichel, because
9: right,
0: he is. We understand that. But Jack Eichel has really changed his career, kind of changed it around. He was an injury-prone player with Buffalo, and then he gets traded. They gave up a lot. And Vegas has been smiling. Look at the players that they, look at the team they put together. And that goes for the executives over there, the organization out there. Rob Brind'Amour has not proven himself enough after the Eastern Conference Finals, or even in the Eastern Conference Finals. This was his first Eastern Conference run where he's really stuck out like a sore thumb, but he has not shown it. And this defense hasn't shown up. And Frederik Andersen has not shown up so far in the final.
9: I would say most of the goals in the first game, I think, were a lot of point blank, really high quality chances. So that's more on the defense than I think it is on Andersen. But still, yeah, eventually he was going to come back down to earth from the insane pace he was on. Granted, they didn't shoot the puck a lot in Montreal, especially didn't shoot the puck a lot. But still, I think Vegas is playing an identity that is tough to trust. Because you mentioned Marner too. Like, Marner is a playmaker first before he's a sniper, but he can be a sniper. So they keyed in on that. And then now you're seeing him be the playmaker again. And you're seeing him set up Brett Howden. You're seeing him pass from the wing and do a lot of different things. And Vegas has such a mixture of different player types that makes it is. We talk about positionless basketball a lot of the time, but Vegas is doing it with like a lot of forwards that could both be centers and wings and play a lot of different skill sets. And they have defense that's stepping up in the play too. One of the stats from game one too was Shea Theodore and Brady McNabb, who are more of defensive defensemen, both having 3 points in that game. So they have a good mixture of everything right now that Carolina hasn't been able to figure out. Carolina's kind of a one identity type team with the who's scoring for them and how they play defense, and now it's catching up to them.
0: I think Vegas has the three best players, and I think Carolina has a great team. They got great players.
10: Yeah.
0: Aho, I like Sebastian Aho. I like, they have talent. When I look at Vegas from top to bottom, I still think Carolina could win this series if they could figure out how to play defense.
9: Yeah.
0: They got to play like they played against Montreal. And I was scared about Vegas because Mitch Marner, I was so shocked when he picked Vegas. I did not think it was going to be that. Speedy, I think you're the one who called me.
9: I did in the offseason. It made sense. It's, they were always in the market for a big swing. They always kept losing to Edmonton. I'm like, yeah, watch Mitch Marner go to Vegas. And then, yep, like I said, right. I picked them at the start of the season, and then I deviated with the coaching firing and picked Minnesota instead. Now that they got to this point, I had the beat of Colorado. I'm like, no stopping him. He was always bad with younger teams. Like Vancouver was a young team. Philly was a young team. It wouldn't be able to handle it. Columbus, he had a couple good years with obviously the big upset with, against Tampa, and then it kind of fell off, and he had a lot of bad player relationships.
0: Hart starting to play like he did in Philadelphia, giving up big goals.
9: Yeah, sure.
0: He's becoming the old Hart. Listen, as long as he's not the Hart on the New York Knicks, let's try to protect ourselves here. I don't want to throw a bone in and the Knicks completely fall apart tomorrow. When we come back, Aaron Judge will miss at least 4 to 6 weeks with a bone bruise in his ribs. Get into the Mets and their woes and their ups and downs. There's a lot of them here on the Weekend Crunch.
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3: ABC News, I'm Dave Packard. An urgent manhunt in Toledo, Ohio for a suspect or suspects. After multiple people were shot near a festival this evening, police say a number of people have been taken to hospitals. More missiles and drones fired by Iran toward Bahrain and Kuwait, that according to Bahrain's government, which calls it a serious escalation. Iran says the attacks targeted the U.S. military. Backlash against a proposed data center in Tennessee, where more than 160,000 people signing a petition opposing one next to the Nashville Zoo. Tony Davidson with the residents group.
4: It seems like they're trying to move forward without getting any kind of environmental impact study, any kind of estimated energy usage or utility usage.
3: Golden Tempo is the winner at today's 158th running of the Belmont Stakes, capturing the third leg of the Triple Crown 5 weeks after winning the Kentucky Derby and making more history for trainer Sherry DeVoe. Commandment was second and favorite Renegade third. This is ABC News.
5: From the LI News Radio Weather Center for tonight, showers likely with a low of 69. Tomorrow, sunny and bright with a high of 90. Tomorrow night, mostly clear with a low of 64. On Monday, sunny skies with a high of 83. Monday night, mostly clear with a low of 62. And on Tuesday, sunny skies with a high of 88. From the LI News Weather Center, I'm J.D. 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
0: 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The Yankees don't have their superstar player. That doesn't mean that the Yankees can't go far in the playoffs, win the division. They have depth. They'll probably add another bat at the trade deadline if they lose Aaron Judge. They're going to need a big bopper. There'll be guys available. And they've got the pitching staff. Fried will be back this year. They have those guys. Schmidt will be back. They have a bullpen. They're going to add to their bullpen as these guys come back in the rotation. So it's not over for the Yankees, but it's bad news. Giancarlo Stanton's still not in the lineup. We don't know when he's coming back. There's a lot of questions to the health of this team. Do I think Aaron Judge is going to be out for the season? No, I don't. They're going to go and look at the position that he's in with a rib problem or whatever thoracic thing that he has. But for Yankee fans to sit back and control their tempers and say that the season is over, it's not. It's not over. They've got Bellinger. They got players that can fill in. They're not Aaron Judge. I can understand that. But there are players out there that are going to be available at the trade deadline.
9: Yeah, you're looking for combined production right now because the Yankees have enough of the rotation of outfielders, first base types. If they obviously Rice is having a great year, Bellinger having a great year, they could recall your boy Spencer Jones if they wanted to. Maybe somebody else wakes up. Who knows? Maybe Grisham wakes up in the absence of Judge. Who knows? But they have so much leeway with the way their pitching is going to be lenient. Like I said with Cole a couple weeks ago when he was supposed to come back, then Judge, he's been injury prone in his career. He's older now, 33 years old, like you were saying, Errol. They had already toe issues in his career. They have to be as cautious as possible because they have the leeway. Forget about the division right now. You could take it over in the second half.
0: The position that the Mets are in right now, I don't think it's bad luck. I think that the team is not very well put together. And Vientos was one of those guys in the playoffs that everybody believed was going to hit, and he's not hitting as much, and you expect it, and that's the problem. All these guys. Bo Bichette hit 4-for-4 the other day, and everybody was like jumping for joy. Oh, my God. Bo's 4-for-4. Maybe he's coming out of it. The team is playing not great baseball. Any Met fan that understands what baseball is in the position that the Mets are in right now, it's chasing. They're 8 games out of a wild card spot. That means you got to win 17, 18 games to even catch up to those other teams. And those teams have to lose. The Mets are going nowhere right now. Juan Soto's getting his Lindor back at one point this year. Is that going to really help them? It's their pitching. That's the problem. Klein is their best pitcher. Peralta's been horrible. Do the Mets trade him at the trade deadline? Because are they sellers at the trade deadline and try to get back whatever they lost from Peralta? Because they lost a lot. They lost Williams. They lost Sproul. They lost two guys that could have been important to this roster in the next year or maybe even this year. They don't have any depth. Everybody was talking about their farm system. How great is the Mets farm system? They brought all those guys up. Where is their farm system now? What is their farm system now? Tong? I'm not going to blame Tong. I think he's a young kid and he's not ready to be here in the majors. I really think that he needs to stay in the minors and figure himself out. McLean was the only guy that he's a go-to guy in their pitching staff, and their bullpen has been up and down. And Devin Williams, I don't know what you're going to get out of him. Is he going to throw 98 and 100 and he's unhittable, or are you going to hit the home runs off him over and over and over again, which we've seen over and over and over again in certain series?
9: Yeah, the bullpen seemed like a lost cause when even Brooks Raley, who was their best pitcher all year, was struggling in that Seattle game, gave up the lead, and then eventually Seattle won in extra innings. Yet, like you said, Devin Williams, he's found something a little, but it's not enough to trust to warrant that contract. I was always against bringing up Tong just because the Mets had other injuries in their staff, and just because they haven't had consistency in their pitching, it should not hinder their development. And now they're learning that as we see. Christian Scott's pitched well. Peralta's pitched better, but now Peralta's pitched better and McLean has struggled. So, like, you can't get consistency with anything.
0: The only thing that's exciting about the Mets is their youngsters. You have something with Ben. You have something with Ewing. Guys that you can build off of in the future. Here's the problem. This is a team that's supposed to make the playoffs. This is a team that's supposed to challenge for a World Series. And how many games are going to win this year? 73, 76? That's not going to get it done. David Stearns should be fired. Mendoza should be fired. This coaching staff should be fired. This is an absolute joke.
9: And as far as Vientos, it's kind of weird because I thought his defense was making progress at third base last year, but obviously they bring in all these other infielders now, so he's not going to play third base at all. So they bring him to first. You would think in theory that would be an easier position to play, and it's just been an absolute disaster, whoever they put over there. Oh, they're apparently getting Jorge Polanco back too. Oh, great. Let's try that disaster at first base too. It's just been really bad. And then what he said, oh, it's all luck. That's not something you have to say out loud in New York. You can get away with that in a smaller city, not here in the Bay Apple.
0: Wait a second. Isn't Soto the one that spoke spoke to the media and said, I haven't spoke to any players.
9: I'm not defending Soto either.
0: I'm just saying, the players that you brought in here in free agency that you're overpaying, Polanco opening his mouth, Soto opening his mouth, Bo Bichette coming out and saying, well, I'm not hitting, it doesn't mean I'm not going to hit this year. I mean, come on, just shut your mouth. Don't speak to the media. Don't overshooting yourself, opening your mouth the way you've done over the years. The Mets have been an organization that's thrown themselves under the bus. Have you seen the Yankees do that? Seriously. Have you heard any Yankee, even when Aaron
9: Josh
0: Judge
9: Donaldson, maybe.
0: And I do not hate the Mets, and I want the Mets to make the playoffs because it's good for New York. Are you honestly telling us that we're just trying to win this year, get enough wins so we get ready for next year, and this is good enough for the Met fans? The organization, they're more than one, two, three, four, or even five players away. This organization needs to do one thing, and that's one thing that everybody understands. The fans need to sit back, shut their mouths, and stop trying to be the GM and the coach because they don't know what the hell they're talking about. Eagles deciding to trade A.J. Brown, and there's a fallout going on. And we have Browns as they trade Myles Garrett.
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3: News. I'm Dave Packer. An urgent manhunt in Toledo, Ohio for a suspect or suspects. After multiple people were shot near a festival this evening, police say a number of people have been taken to hospitals. More missiles and drones fired by Iran toward Bahrain and Kuwait. That according to Bahrain's government, which calls it a serious escalation. Iran says the attacks targeted the U.S. military. Backlash against a proposed data center in Tennessee where more than 160,000 people signing a petition opposing one next to the Nashville Zoo. Tony Davidson with the Residents Group.
4: It seems like they're trying to move forward without getting any kind of environmental impact study, any kind of estimated energy usage or utility usage.
3: Golden Tempo is the winner at today's 158th running of the Belmont Stakes, capturing the third leg of the Triple Crown 5 weeks after winning the Kentucky Derby and making more history for trainer Sherry DeVoe. Commandment was second and favorite Renegade third. This is ABC News.
5: From the LI News Radio Weather Center for tonight, showers likely with a low of 69. Tomorrow, sunny and bright with a high of 90. Tomorrow night, mostly clear with a low of 64. On Monday, sunny skies with a high of 83. Monday night, mostly clear with a low of 62. And on Tuesday, sunny skies with a high of 88. From the LI News Weather Center, I'm J.D. Allison.
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5: 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The Browns, they're always behind the dumbest moves in the NFL. Quite a few years ago, they decided to move in on Deshaun Watson and then decide to give him a contract, which, by the way, is guaranteed to this day. They're paying him over $200 million, playing or not playing. They decided to not give Jim Schwartz the coaching job in the offseason. They bring in the offensive coordinator from Baltimore, which a lot of people would question. Lamar Jackson wanted nothing to do with him in Baltimore. He didn't want anything to do with John Harbaugh either. That's why John is running the show with the New York Giants. And now the Baltimore Ravens don't have anybody that we can say had anything to do with that team and that coaching staff last year. The Browns are an organization that just doesn't do anything right. They do so many things wrong. And when you have a guy like Myles Garrett, who wins the Defensive Player of the Year, he had 23 sacks last year, I could care less what I'm paying him. Their owner's one of the richest owners in all of football. It shouldn't even matter. Myles Garrett should have been a Brown for the rest of his career. He should have ended his career. He goes to the Hall of Fame as a Brown. Now, ladies and gentlemen, he's going to the Rams. If he wins a Super Bowl with the Rams, or wins two Super Bowls with the Rams, nobody's going to remember that he was a Brown. Everybody will forget his 23 sacks in the one season because he's going to do his winning in L.A. And this is very typical. When you watch the Browns, you kind of get turned off because this is an organization that doesn't know what they're doing. I am a Jet fan. I've watched the Jets do stupid things. An organization that doesn't find quarterbacks and decides to part ways with players at the last minute, which eventually costs them. I think the Browns are one of the dumbest organizations in NFL history. Now, I like Jarrett Verse. He comes from my Florida State Seminoles, and he's played very well. He was a pro ball player in his rookie season. He was a great player. You don't know what the first round draft pick is going to be in 2027. You don't know what the second pick is going to be in 2028. And you don't know what the third pick is going to be in 2029. But we do know what Myles Garrett is going to be in 2026 and 27. He's going to be elite. He is no question the best defensive player in the NFL. Watt has been the closest thing to Myles Garrett in a couple of years, but he's been the most dominant option when you think of guys that you could just put at the edge and tell them to go after the quarterback. And to lose something like this not only hurts the Browns, if I'm a Browns fan, I would be pissed off. I know everybody's going to say, well, it's Jarrett Verse. He looks like he's a player. You're on trucks because he's not Myles Garrett. And he'll never be Myles Garrett, as good as Jarrett Verse is going to be. He also played for a Rams defensive line that's pretty dominant and pretty damn young. Now he goes to a Browns line that's young, pretty good, not the same defensive line without Myles Garrett. The Rams now are not only betting favorites, they're probably going to win the Super Bowl this year if they stay healthy. They give Matthew Stafford a $57 million extension for 1 year. And this reminds me of somewhat Peyton Manning. But Peyton Manning wasn't playing at a high level at the tail end of his career. Matthew Stafford is still playing at a very high level. He won the MVP last year. You now have the MVP of the league and the defensive player in the league of this past year on one team. The Rams, the moves that they've made in the past, which has cost them draft picks, has helped them. Why? Because they won a Super Bowl because of it. And Sean McVay has been destined and been licking his lips to win his second, as he failed to beat the Patriots his first time. When you look at this team, they have the best, arguably, wide receiver in football. You had the MVP of the league. You have arguably the best defensive player and defensive lineman in football. You added McDuffie, who's a top five corner in the NFL. Am I missing something here? This team is destined to go to the Super Bowl this year. They choked against Seattle in the NFC title game. Seattle is going to be a good team this year. Seattle's not this good. On paper, if this team stays healthy and they play at such a high level like we think they're going to, they're no doubt the best team in the NFC. No doubt the best team overall in the NFL. There's no weaknesses on this team. None! And when we talk about what the Broncos did in the offseason, and I disagree with Noah, I don't think Bo Nix is going to be a problem. You don't need a top-end Bo Nix with that defense, that offensive line, that running game, and that offense that they've added with Waddle. I'm predicting right now, it's the Rams and the Broncos in the Super Bowl this coming year. I'm predicting it right now. You hear it today, ladies and gentlemen. I've got the Rams coming out of the NFC, and I've got the Broncos coming out of the AFC.
6: It's a process that's a little different even than from the first Super Bowl team too, because the Rams drafted so well since that 2020 season on day three to build up the rest of this defense well, because we all know they make the big swings for the stars, like they did with Jalen Ramsey, like they did obviously last year offseason with Davante Adams, and like they've done with Stafford. And they filled it in very well, but they were really mainly building on the offensive side of the ball from the outside because Sean McVay was an offensive guy. But they had to hit on the defense in those other years when they won the first Super Bowl to surround their stars. And now they're doing that same kind of thing again. And that's allowed them to even do it at a higher level now that they had the first round picks. Verse was a first round pick. They've had these guys that are second round picks that have played very well. And now they have a supporting cast that they're able to make it work with. Now you get McDuffie, who mostly plays in the slot, but is still very good outside. Is a definitely a top five corner when he is healthy, top 10 overall in other years. And now you get Myles Garrett, who's been the most dominant defensive lineman now. You talk about TJ Watt in terms of the records he set, but Garrett's now doing it, and he's stopping the run, and he's doing tackles for losses, and a scheme that's very good with Jim Schwartz. And now you're going to a guy in Chris Shula that was getting head coaching interviews, a guy that's been very creative as a defensive
5: who will
6: player.
5: Have a head coaching job at the end of this season.
6: That's going to elevate his game even more to go along with your guy Fisk that they drafted, to go along with Kobe Turner, who's been
5: that's
6: very
5: right.
6: good at the,
5: boy,
6: the defensive line.
5: Boy!
6: And they've filled in linebacker and safety very well. I was talking about it when we're talking about hockey with the Hurricanes, because it's with the Wings, it's easier to replace that on football. We've seen linebacker and safety be able to replace the most on the defensive side, and the Rams have rotated them very well to go along with, like you said, Puka Nacua, who's unbelievable, and Matthew Stafford, who's coming off an MVP year. Kyron Williams, a good running back, and a good offensive line. This team is destined to do great things as long as they stay healthy, and you got to believe that there's some kind of vibe there with Stafford to be able to make that kind of thing work. And Myles Garrett playing in a terrible organization forever, you know he's going to have a chip on his shoulder. He's already a Hall of Famer, but not only expand more to be one of the best defensive linemen we've seen this century, pretty much, if he can keep it up.
5: Why the hell did the Patriots give up a first-round draft pick for an old A.J. Brown? He is an old A.J. Brown. He is not the same A.J. Brown he was when he played for Tennessee. He was not the same A.J. Brown for the first 2.5 years when he was with the Eagles. He's a good player. Is he a number one target? No. He is a Stephon Diggs. A little bit better than Stephon Diggs when he jumped from team to team and he eventually went to the Patriots. Right now, the Patriots are reaching. Drake May did not have a number one target. He didn't have a number one target last year, and a lot of people blame that's the reason why they didn't win the Super Bowl. There was a lot of reasons why they didn't win the Super Bowl, but a target was definitely going to help them. The Patriots right now, they have a coach that is being investigated, a coach that doesn't keep his hands to himself, and obviously something else to himself. They have an owner that likes to go to massage parlors. The Eagles are an organization that's been back and forth with A.J. Brown. As a matter of fact, I remember 2 years ago when A.J. Brown was sitting on the sidelines reading a book, and everybody on Amazon was buying the book that he was reading. Like, who the hell cares what A.J. Brown is reading? Honestly, I could give a crap. And the Eagles, they have a coach that's been back and forth with A.J. Brown in the media world. As a matter of fact,
7: After the season, when everybody was talking to him about A.J. Brown, he was like, we're not trading him. We love A.J. Brown. I love him. We're good friends.
8: Yeah.
7: I'm friends with Santa Claus. The Eagles are an organization that is ran very, very well, and so are the Patriots. I could care less if A.J. Brown was a Patriot fan, a Tom Brady fan, a Bill Belichick fan. I could care less. Is it going to make the Patriots better? That's the question. Is this going to take them over the hump, which they failed to do last year against Seattle in the Super Bowl? The AFC is much better. The East is much better. Brown is a guy that likes to go to teams and say that I'm this, I'm that, I'm talking to the media, I'm doing all this stuff, and I'm cool, I'm collective. Yeah, you're cool and collective. I remember Elijah Moore. Does anybody remember Elijah
6: Jets
7: Moore?
6: Jets legend.
7: Jets legend. Second round draft pick, and who was at his draft party? A.J. Brown. And A.J. Brown spoke to the media and said, this guy is going to be a better player than me. This guy's a superstar player. Watch and learn. I watched and learned. For 2 years, I watched an embarrassing player, couldn't run a route, barely can get to the end zone. How many touchdowns did he score for the New York Jets?
6: And then he became Kyrie Irving.
7: Yeah. Jalen Hurts is one of the nicest guys in the game. Every single person I've talked to that knows Jalen Hurts, knows him personally, says he's donated so much money. He's been there for the kids. His players love him. His offensive line adores him. His wide receivers, besides A.J. Brown, love him. When you're fighting or you're not getting along with somebody like that, there's a problem. Maybe Jalen Hurts is squatting 680 pounds and you can't do that. Maybe you're jealous of Jalen Hurts that he's the quarterback and you're not the superstar anymore like you were in Tennessee. What is it? And now you're going to a team that has a quiet Drake May who doesn't really say anything. He doesn't really speak to the media. He's like a cartoon character. He's like Tweety Bird. Maybe going to the Patriots and not have to deal with back and forth banter because he got along with Vrabel and he thinks Mike Vrabel is the answer for him. Mike Vrabel did not want to trade A.J. Brown. When he was with Tennessee, he had no interest in trading him. He and Speedy were at Miller's Ale House when he was traded to the Eagles for a first-round draft pick that nobody even talks about anymore because I don't even think he's in the NFL anymore. And I remember him walking out of the door when they were announcing. Everybody was clapping and shaking hands, and he was like, bing, I'm out of here. I don't even want to talk about it. The Eagles right now are going into a season where the Cowboys have gotten better, Washington's gotten better, and the Giants, their division is theirs for the taking. They didn't need A.J. Brown to win the division. And that's why they traded him. The fact that they got a first-round draft pick for A.J. Brown was a slam dunk. A.J. Brown for a 2028 first-round draft. I don't care if it's a 28th pick, 29th pick, 27th pick, 25th pick. I don't give a crap. To get A.J. Brown for a first and a fifth was an absolute home run.
6: I don't think you were going to get one this year, so you did the next best thing and tried to leverage the Patriots because they were stuck as it was. You made the deal before the draft and obviously had to rearrange for salary cap compensation issues, and now you got your team stuck in a situation where if they back out, you all of a sudden look like the Ravens with Max Crosby for a deal that was supposed to be pending for 2 months. So the Patriots had no choice but to up the leverage at the time. Vrabel's kind of stuck as it is with the whole investigations going on with him. You have to try to make something work to on the field to distract them. So if you don't trade for a top-notch wide receiver and your offense regresses like it should, because
7: is he a top-notch wide receiver, Speedy?
6: He's better than what they had.
7: Is he a top 15 wide receiver in the league?
6: No, I wouldn't say that.
7: So hold on. My question to you is: if he's not a top 15 wide receiver, why would you give a first-round draft pick up for him?
6: Because they were stuck.
7: So we're going to give away a priority pick for a stuck player?
6: The Patriots were stuck.
7: No, he's stuck too, because he can't get along with anybody.
6: Well, no, I'm saying the Patriots were stuck because they're going to lose reputation if they back out on a deal.
7: So it's reputation now. The Patriots are all about their reputation.
6: They claim to be.
7: Robert Kraft, does he have a reputation? Yeah.
6: I don't think he does, but he's going to, has an ego that's going to claim it.
7: So his ego is what give a team, the Eagles, who don't need another first round draft pick, 2028 first round draft pick. It makes no sense. All you Eagle fans, you should be praising your GM. He is a genius, an absolute genius. And A.J. Brown, he is 1 year away from being done. He is not the same player. How old is A.J. Brown?
6: 29.
7: He's going to be 30 years old. His game is completely falling off.
6: The comparison I wanted to make was in the 2019 draft. We've seen two of those players already become divas later on in their careers with DK Metcalf and Deebo Samuel. Both got traded that offseason. And I mentioned at the time that the 49ers, even though they probably got less than what they should have for Deebo Samuel, got rid of that off-field drama. Now they're going to have the same issue with Ayuk, who already got into a speeding accident a couple weeks ago as well. They're going to get less for that as well. It's the same thing with DK Metcalf. Now, DK Metcalf played well, I guess, for the Steelers this year, so didn't really get anywhere. And I think the same kind of thing with the Patriots. Yeah, he might be better than what they had, but how much of a difference is it going to make in a system where Josh McDaniels, I don't think, really does well with big-bodied wide receivers?
7: Listen to this. In 2022, he had 1,496 yards and 88 receptions out of 145 targets. The year after, 1,456. So it's right on target. Then he dipped from 1,079 and then dipped again to 1,003. It seems like he is falling every single year. What's next? When we come back, we do this every single week.
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11: ABC News, I'm Dave Packer. An urgent manhunt in Toledo, Ohio for a suspect or suspects. After multiple people were shot near a festival this evening, police say a number of people have been taken to hospitals. More missiles and drones fired by Iran toward Bahrain and Kuwait. That according to Bahrain's government, which calls it a serious escalation. Iran says the attacks targeted the U.S. military. Backlash against a proposed data center in Tennessee, where more than 160,000 people signing a petition opposing one next to the Nashville Zoo. Tony Davidson with the residents group.
12: It seems like they're trying to move forward without getting any kind of environmental impact study, any kind of estimated energy usage or utility usage.
11: Golden Tempo is the winner at today's 158th running of the Belmont Stakes, capturing the third leg of the Triple Crown 5 weeks after winning the Kentucky Derby and making more history for trainer Sherry DeVoe. Commandment was second and favorite Renegade third. This is ABC News.
13: From the LI News Radio Weather Center, as we head into the day, we're going to be seeing increasing clouds. Our high temperature will be near 74 degrees. Winds out of the west 6 to 9 miles per hour. Sunday night, we're looking at mostly cloudy skies with the low temperature down to around 59. Southwest winds 6 miles per hour. And for Monday, we'll have mostly sunny skies all day with a high near 76. Northwest winds 5 to 7 miles per hour. From the LI News Weather Center, I'm Keith Maloney.
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7: June 18th, the New York Sports Loudmouth, us, will be at Main Event in Deer Park doing a show. It is Juneteenth. All the kids are off the next day. We're going to be handing out giveaways. We're going to do a Q&A. We're going to have Quentin Coples. Yes, the ex-New York Jet there. We're going to have some special guests joining us. Who knows who's going to show up, ladies and gentlemen. It's going to be great food, great content. We're doing our show live at Main Event in the restaurant area, June 18th at 6:30 p.m. Please come down, come and meet us, come and meet some of the guests that we're going to have over there, get some autographs. We're very excited. I hope everybody comes and enjoys the fun. Thank you to Noah Eagle. He's been fantastic. This is the first time he's been on our show, and we loved it. And I hope everybody enjoyed the interview. He's sensational. If you missed it, you can check it out by going to NYS Sports Loudmouth on Spotify and Apple, and you can hear the replay. But we love him. Thank you, Noah, for joining us. Anyways, we do this every single week. Hey, Richard!
8: It's time for Crunch Time.
6: All right, we'll start with the NBA Finals. Buy or sell. Cat will have as many, if not more, double-doubles than Wemby for the rest of the series.
7: I'm going to sell that. I think they're both going to have double-doubles. I think they're both going to do very, very well throughout this series. I'm going to sell that.
6: Yeah, I'm going to sell that one, too. I think Cat will have some games where he has a little less than 10 rebounds, but I think he'll have some more games as an assist. Wemby, I think, has to pile up the rebounds.
7: Cat will have a double-double every single game. You can mark

0: Their pitching staff is horrible. Maybe they trade Peralta. They're going to have to trade Peralta because he's not coming back. After this season, he's going to want to get the hell out of New York. So I am going to sell that.
1: I'm actually
0: going
1: to buy that one. I think they realize that they rushed him up too fast. I think they, at this point, they're going to let other guys develop. Christian Scott's pitched well as a young pitcher, and they're going to get some other guys back from injury, and they'll probably maneuver the bullpen as well. So I'm actually going to buy that one. Brett Howden will tie Mike Bossy's Stanley Cup goal record with 7. Currently has 3 right now.
0: I'm going to sell that. I do not believe that. He's having a great playoff run, and he's definitely having a great finals, but I'm going to sell
1: it. I'm actually going to buy that one. I think it's going to be a 7-game series. Howden has done very well playing off the second and third lines, and I do think they're going to keep feeding him to make that kind of thing work. I am actually going to buy that one. A.J. Brown will have at least 80 catches, 900 yards, and 7 touchdowns in his first year with the Patriots.
0: I'm
1: going
0: to sell that. I do not believe that. I know a lot of Patriot fans want to believe that, but giving up a first-round draft pick, and you know my take on it, I think it's going to be a disaster. I'm going to sell it.
1: I'm going to sell that one, too. I think he's not going to definitely get the force feed of the targets of that. 7 touchdowns, I could see. 900 yards, definitely not. And 80 catches, probably not. I'm going to sell that one as well. The Rangers will trade Vincent Trocheck before the draft.
0: I'm going to sell it, and you better hope they're going to sell it. I think they keep him. If Chris Drury's an idiot, he'll sell him. So I'm going to give Chris Drury the benefit of the doubt because I don't think he's this stupid. I'm going to sell it.
1: I'm going to sell it, too. I think the Montreal Canadiens are just trying to be a highball offer right now. I don't think they actually get it unless they lower the price, which I don't see them doing. And the other rumor was Toronto. There's still Minnesota out there, but I think they're trying to maneuver Hughes right now as well. So I'm going to sell that. With Aaron Judge hurt, the Yankees won't lead the division at the All-Star break.
0: I'm going to sell it. I think they're still much better than everybody else. They got a great pitching squad. I think they're going to be just fine without Aaron Judge. I think they have Bellinger. They got enough hitting in their lineup to keep them on top of the American League. So I'm going to sell it.
1: I'm going to sell it too because they have enough combined production, I think, between first base and the outfield, maneuvering guys around, whether it's Bellinger, whether it's Rice. The only one that's really not hitting of the young guys is Wells right now, but I think that'll pick up eventually. And then Rays, I don't think will be hot that offense all season long either. So I'm going to sell that. Last one, the Knicks by our show next week will be up 3-1.
0: I'm going to buy it. I think the Knicks are the better team. They're the better home team. I expect them to go back to Madison Square Garden. No Spur fans, or at least very few Spur fans, and all Knicks fans screaming at Wembanyama. I think it's going to be a great experience, and I hope everybody enjoys it over the week. So I'm going to buy it.
1: I have Knicks in 6 in this series as well, but I'm going to sell that. I think it'll be 2-2 at this point. I think the Spurs will get Madison Square Garden. I think the Knicks win game 5 in San Antonio because they've been road warriors, and then I think they close it out in game 6. I do have them winning 6, but I would say 2-2 by next week. I will sell that.
0: All right, ladies and gentlemen, thank you to Noah Eagle. Thank you to 103.9 for letting us do what we do best, and that's entertain you guys every single week in sports, New York sports. We will be back next week. As always, we're very excited. We'll have a new guest, new content. Enjoy the New York Knicks run in the finals. Enjoy the Yankees. Don't enjoy the Mets. I don't know what's going on with the Mets. Enjoy whatever you want to enjoy with the New York Mets. But enjoy your week, and we'll see you next week. Good night.
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3: ABC News, I'm Dave Packer. The manhunt continues in Toledo, Ohio, looking for a suspect or suspects after multiple people were shot near a festival this evening. Police say a number of people have been taken to hospitals. Residents of St. Petersburg, Russia's second largest city and Russian President Putin's hometown, were told not to leave their homes after a large-scale Ukrainian drone attack this morning. Now the second drone attack on the city in as many days. More missiles and drones fired by Iran toward Bahrain and Kuwait. This after
4: fresh U.S. missile strikes along Iran's coast. The U.S. military saying it destroyed Iranian radar sites after Iran fired 4 one-way attack drones, which posed a threat to ships near to the Strait of Hormuz. Iran retaliating, firing a volley of missiles at U.S. allies Kuwait and Bahrain. The strikes adding to the uncertainty amid a supposed ceasefire.
3: ABC's Tom Sophie Burridge. 5 weeks after winning the Kentucky Derby, Golden Tempo, the winner of today's 158th running of the Belmont Stakes. This is ABC News.
5: From the LI News Radio Weather Center, as we head into the day, we're going to be seeing increasing clouds. Our high temperature will be near 74 degrees. Winds out of the west 6 to 9 miles per hour. Sunday night, we're looking at mostly cloudy skies with the low temperature down to around 59. Southwest winds 6 miles per hour. And for Monday, we'll have mostly sunny skies all day with a high near 76. Northwest winds 5 to 7 miles per hour. From the LI News Weather Center, I'm Keith Maloney.
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11: This is the Rob Carson Show. Hey, kids, it's Thursday, T-minus one day till Friday. My goodness, what a glorious Thursday it is. Thanksgiving is a week from today. I am so looking forward to Thanksgiving. I'm going to be going to Pittsburgh and seeing some friends in Pittsburgh. And we're going to have some, go down. I wonder if they do, turkey and stuffing Permanente Brothers sandwiches the day after Thanksgiving. Because, Permanente Brothers is a gift from God. Just the original location downtown, though. Hey, welcome. Welcome to the show. So much to get to. So little time. You know, those four members of Congress, Mark Kelly, Elise Slotkin, Jason Crow, Maggie Goodlander, Chris DeLuzio and Chrissy Houlihan, all veterans. You know, they did that video saying that if you're in the military, you ought to disobey the orders of your superiors because Donald Trump, you know, and all of that stuff. Well, guess what? Donald Trump responded to it today. this is good. He said, on Truth Social, by the way, serious behavior punishable by death. Wow. I'm sorry. I think I heard Mark Kelly just crap himself. Wow. My God. Yeah. Punishable by death. He even reposted someone calling for the lawmakers to be executed. Hang them. George Washington would. Yeah. Wow. Now, these idiots, they did not specify which illegal orders that they were urging the troops to disobey. This is a soft insurrection is what they're trying to do. No. It's not that, Hunter. That's something completely different. If you have a soft insurrection, that's something, you know, you've got to see a doctor about or take some medication. Maybe see a psychologist. But no, it's a soft insurrection. They've been pushing this forever, and they thought they'd just kind of go and see and test the waters and see who, you know, who might turn against Donald Trump, because they're fomenting a civil war. That's what they've been trying to do. And I told you this, we've had a civil war by proxy for about 9 years now with soldiers by hire, and they're using it's not a war of words, it's words of war. Fascist, Nazi, all of that. It's resulted in billions of dollars in damage in the summer of 2020. It has resulted in a body count. You've got Antifa. You've got these other groups that are being paid to commit acts of violence. You've got insurrections in places like Charlotte, and they're saying it's about ICE. No, it's not. It's about the Democrat Party realizing that once all of these 20 million illegals they sneaked in and gave 9 million of them Social Security numbers so they could vote Democrat, they realize that they're dead. The Democrat Party is dead. And this was a really stupid move by these people. And they have a really stupid response to it. In fact, now they're suddenly cobbling together, you know, the supposed illegal acts. I think this Jason Crow says, oh, yeah, it's about the drug boats off Venezuela. Honestly, wow. You people. But I'm going to start with some good news. Did you hear that Elon Musk and Donald Trump have kind of made up? Listen to this last night.
12: We're giving them a deduction on the interest. If they buy one of a nice Tesla car and they borrow the money, you're so lucky I'm with you, Elon. I'll tell you, has he ever thanked me properly?
11: Well, I think that's kind of cool. They're back together.

That's good news, isn't it? Yeah. Jim Gossett put that together for us using the voices of Donald Trump and Elon Musk. Or did he? I got some more good news. You guys want to live out? I know it's a little overwhelming on this Thursday. Sometimes, like, maybe if you're in a bad mood and somebody comes along and is in a really good mood, it's irritating. I hope that is not the case, but I'm going to do it anyway.

0: jobs report was sterling today. 119,000 new jobs today, and they're not even illegal aliens, and they're not government employees. They're actually real American jobs. Isn't that just crazy? Oh, and then the trade deficit is down 24%. My God in heaven, it is down 24%, and Donald Trump is thrilled about it. And here's some more news, by the way. You know, Joe Biden, when he was the president, all of the jobs that he created or whatever. I mean, he didn't create anything. He didn't know what the hell he was doing. But whoever was in charge, they were all government jobs or illegal aliens. I could say that now because, you know, it's 2025 and I won't be censored. Illegal aliens. That's what they are. And these are all American jobs.
1: 1.9 million more American-born workers are employed today. Think of that. Wow. When I took office. So we picked up almost 2 million workers.
0: Wow.
1: And more Americans are now working, as I said, than
0: that's cool.
1: At any time in the history of our country. Under Biden, one out of every 4 new jobs went to increase the size of the federal government.
0: Yeah,
1: so in other words,
0: one
1: out of 4 was a federal worker.
0: I know, well, crazy, right?
1: I love our federal workers.
0: Sure.
1: That's not the way you can build a country. It's a short road to a disaster.
0: Yeah, you're right. You're exactly right. And it was. It was the worst economy ever. Just the worst. I mean, honestly, Joe Biden, like he should be on Mount Rushmore. Here is Larry Kudlow talking about the trillions of dollars, by the way, with the Saudi prince who came into town. $19 trillion. Joe Biden didn't even bring $1 trillion in 4 years.
2: There is so much money coming into this country right now. It is, you've never seen anything like it. And he just got another $1 trillion from the Saudis.
0: Wow.
2: From MBS. I don't know what the exact number is. He'll say $20
0: trillion. In case you Democrats didn't know, Donald Trump's going to be in office another 3 years. So there could be like $100 trillion in new business in America, and you guys couldn't do D-word for Richard.
2: I'll say fine, you want $20 trillion. His website says $9.5 trillion. It doesn't matter. The Biden years had virtually nothing. I think it was $1 trillion.
0: Completely flaccid.
2: Or less. Trump is saying, we're open for business.
0: Yeah.
2: Invest here. Produce here. You can make money.
0: Yeah, wouldn't it be amazing, instead of everything that you take out of your package from Amazon with a sticker that says made in China, to have made in the USA in it?
2: Here. This is the greatest country in the world.
0: I know.
2: Once again, this is the hottest country in the world.
0: There's
2: a reason.
0: And I might add, many people consider me the hottest conservative radio personality. Thank you. To my cousins.
2: That an MBS comes here and is throwing money at it. He doesn't have to do that. And he has,
0: I don't even know where that came from.
2: Checkered past with American presidents down through the years. All these, look, they're making deals.
0: Yeah.
2: There's trade, reciprocal trade.
0: Yeah.
2: They're making deals in South Korea. They're making,
0: you know, Barack Obama said that he didn't have a magic wand to bring back manufacturing. He said those jobs are gone.
2: Making deals in Japan. They're making deals in Vietnam. They're making deals in the European Union.
0: Crazy.
2: These are places we could never make deals with before.
3: Why
2: are they doing that?
3: Not
2: because of...
0: We're hot. That's why. And then, of course, you know, the Democrats have been whipping out this new word, affordability. They couldn't do anything about it when Joe Biden was the president, when grocery prices went up about 30% or so, maybe a little bit more, depending on what you're buying. Car prices doubled. Used car prices doubled. Home prices doubled, by the way. and by the way, in many markets around the country, it's beginning to come down. The homes are beginning to come down. So it's going to be affordable to buy a house again. Yeah.
2: We didn't have a worldwide global trade war. Instead of retaliation, people came here to do deals.
0: Yeah, the tariffs work. Get off the ledge, Wall Street Journal readers.
2: It's transactions, okay?
3: Mm-hmm.
2: And the inflation rate, I mean, groceries under Trump have been 1.5% so far.
0: Yeah.
2: Groceries under Biden were 20.
0: I went to Walmart last night and bought groceries. It was fun.
2: 3%. This whole affordability stuff is an absolute scam. It's a lefty media scam.
0: I know.
2: It's Biden who created the affordability problem, not Mr. Trump.
0: Yeah, exactly. Here's a CNN's Harry Intud, who sounds like an old-timey baseball announcer, talking about Donald Trump and foreign policy, because he's kicking butt on that, too.
4: You know, this is one of the areas in which Donald Trump is performing significantly better than he was in term one. One of his best issues relative to term one.
0: Because he's projecting strength around the world.
4: What are you talking about? Approval of Trump on foreign policy at this point in term one. Look, Donald Trump was just at a 35%.
0: He's in the Middle East. He did it, for crying out loud.
4: Approval rating. Up like a rocket. at 21st century foreign policy approval rating at this point in term two. George W. Bush was down at 36%. Barack Obama was at 37%. Look at this. Donald Trump actually leads the pack at 43%. Donald Trump has a higher foreign policy approval rating at this point in a second term than any other president who served their entire second term in the 20...
0: Well, I thought he was fascist and a Nazi. He's the worst fascist Nazi ever. My God in heaven. And then, of course, the trade deficit. Check this out. Normally, we bring a lot of stuff in here, and we don't trade a lot. We have a massive trade deficit, but guess what? Not so much.
3: Trade balance for August, as Andrew pointed out, very many weeks late, comes in at minus 59.6 billion.
0: Wait, you were exporting more than we're importing?
3: Which means that the balance is a deficit. It's very close to what we were expecting. But when you consider that minus 59 is kind of the new mark to pay attention to, that is the low line of the year. That is the smallest deficit of the year.
0: That is fantastic. By the way, George W., or is it HW? Is the first, the second one, George W. Okay, yeah, the second incompetent one. He's in town. I guess Dick Cheney's funeral's going on up at National Cathedral, about 7 or 8 miles from here. I thought I smelled brimstone this morning and saw a crack in the ground, so I was wondering what was going on. Listen, we got Victor Davis Hanson at the bottom of the hour. I cannot wait. And, of course, new comedy from Jim Gossett and all sorts of news and that. So if I were you, I wouldn't go anywhere. Let's take a break and come back. This is the Rob Carson Show.
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1: My message to all of the leaders and investors with us today, and they are the best in the world, is very simple. Under the Trump administration, America is back and America is open for business. And America is actually stronger than it's ever been before. Ever.
0: Yeah. I saw so much suffering when Joe Biden was the president. I lived in the middle of the country and saw people coming out of retirement to work at Walmart or grocery stores to pay the bills, and drove down through Arkansas and Louisiana and Mississippi, and drove up to near my home and towns like Panama and Persia and Beebe Town and Crest and Missouri Valley, and saw Main Street shut down. They didn't even bother putting the flags out anymore in Persia. Because everything's out of business, even the bars. You know things are bad in small towns when the bars go out of business. And greatness is coming back. And these a-holes on the left who just want to tear down everything Donald Trump does. You don't realize. You've never been there. You didn't experience what flyover country experienced the last decade or so, a little bit more, as manufacturing left, and it's back, and pride in America is back, and it is absolutely glorious. Absolutely glorious. This is what Tucker Carlson says about Epstein and why it's so infuriating. I think he's spot on.
12: What is it about Jeffrey Epstein that's so infuriating to people? So infuriating that it's actually causing seismic political problems, and I hope that they'll address it and it'll get better. I really do. But what is it? I'll tell you what it is. It's the frustration of normal people watching a certain class of people Yes. get away with everything every single time.
0: Yeah, and there was a good deal of
12: That's
0: that.
12: That's what it is.
0: Yeah, there was a good deal of that with the election of Donald Trump. We saw that the corruption of Joe Biden, he not only got $25 million minimum from the Chinese Communist Party through, you know, how many ever LLCs for 9 members of his family. It was obviously he's corrupt. He had thousands of classified documents in his possession. We know that Hillary Clinton was getting money from the Russians and others for a faux charity. We saw the corruption year after year after year, and then they weaponized the DOJ against Donald Trump. And we are tired of people in power getting away with murder. Getting away, well, with the Clintons, dozens of murders. But, you know, we're tired of it. We're sick and bloody tired of it. And if you really believe that, nobody is above justice, then these SOBs ought to go to jail too, including old Joe Biden. Honestly. And with regard to these Epstein files, Donald Trump has said they're going to be released. The Democrats are just lost. They have no clue. They're completely lost. Jasmine Crockett said one of the dumbest things ever. She tried to tie the Republicans into Jeffrey Epstein, and maybe you've heard this, but she was asked about it on CNN. Here
13: you talked about Republicans taking money from a Jeffrey Epstein. Here's what you said.
0: Okay. Cue the tape.
14: Who also took money from somebody named Jeffrey Epstein, as I had my team dig in very quickly. Mitt Romney, the NRCC, Lee Zeldin, George Bush, Win Red, McCain Palin, Rick Lazio.
0: Yeah. One problem with that.
13: You mentioned Lee Zeldin there. He's now a cabinet secretary. Yeah. He responded and said it was actually Dr. Jeffrey Epstein, who's a doctor that doesn't have any relation to the convicted sex.
0: Yeah, believe it or not, there are other Jeffrey Epsteins out there.
13: Okay. Unfortunate for that doctor, but that is who donated to a prior.
0: All right, now, wait for Jasmine Crockett's, wait for her response here, because it's going to make you dumber.
13: Campaign of his. Do you want to correct the record on the people that you
15: listen, I never said that it was that Jeffrey Epstein.
0: Just so I didn't say it was the Jeffrey Epstein.
15: People understand when you make a donation, your picture is not there. And because they decided to spring this on us in real time, I wanted the Republicans to think about what could potentially happen because.
0: You dumbass. If you're going to make an accusation, you better have your damned facts straight.
15: Because I knew that they didn't even try to go through the FEC. So my team, what they did is they Googled, and that is...
0: Oh, your team Googled. Well, I mean, honestly, screw journalism and screw fact-finding and investigation. If you Google it, that's the final word.
15: Typically why I said a Jeffrey Epstein, unlike Republicans, I at least don't go out and just tell lies. Because it was not...
0: Well, you just did!
15: The same one, that's fine. But when Lee Zeldin had something to say, all he had to say was, it was a Jeffrey Epstein.
0: He did.
15: He admitted that he did receive donations from a Jeffrey Epstein, so at least I wasn't...
0: Oh, my God. Was I right? You're getting dumber right now, aren't you? You're starting to forget stuff. There's little things that are disappearing. Maybe you're mixing up your children's names in your head right now. You're getting dumber.
15: Trying to mislead people. Now, have I dug in to find out who this doctor is? I have not. So I will trust and take what he says, is that it wasn't that Jeffrey Epstein, but I was not attempting to mislead anybody.
0: Yes. Yes, you were.
15: I literally had maybe 20 minutes before I had to do that.
0: And you shut your stupid mouth off because you're so stupid.
13: Yeah, but people might see that and say, well, you're trying to make it sound like he took money from
15: a
13: registered sex offender.
15: No, but I literally did not know.
0: You didn't know, but you shut your mouth off, assuming that it was.
15: Search FEC files.
0: Oh,
15: and that's what
0: God.
15: I had my team to do. I texted them and I said, listen, we're going.
0: I think your team must be dumber than you. No, that's not possible.
15: And that she took donations.
13: Right, but someone might say, well, your team should have done the homework to make sure it wasn't the convicted sex trafficker.
15: Within 20 minutes, you could not find that out, not from just doing a quick search on FEC. So, number one, I made sure that I was clear that it was a Jeffrey Epstein, but I never said that it was specifically that Jeffrey Epstein.
0: That's one of the dumbest things I've ever heard. I mean, honestly, seriously, I've been on the planet about 6 decades. Holy hell. That is just so dumb. And here's Stacey Plaskett, as dumb, explaining away her texting Jeffrey Epstein during a congressional hearing last year.
16: But like many constituents, individuals get your phone number. They text you about issues. They speak with you. I have spoken with him about issues that are relevant, things that are going on in the Virgin Islands and elsewhere around the country.
17: Right, but on that day that we're talking about, you initiated the text exchange at 7:55 in the morning.
0: Yeah.
17: So why were you even texting with Epstein at the time? He was a known sex offender then.
16: Wow. Sure. I explained to people, I've been a prosecutor for many years.
0: Oh.
16: And there are a lot of people who have information that are not your friends, that you use to get information to get at the truth.
0: So she basically said, yeah, I text constituents all the time. And so, you know, yeah, but this is Jeffrey freaking Epstein, not the doctor that Jasmine Crockett identified. Wow. The Democrat Party is, honestly, these people lead us. And what's worth, people just as stupid voted for them. Let's take a break and come back. The Victor Davis Hanson is next. Do not go anywhere.
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19: ABC News, I'm Dave Packer. The manhunt continues in Toledo, Ohio, looking for a suspect or suspects after multiple people were shot near a festival this evening. Police say a number of people have been taken to hospitals. Residents of St. Petersburg, Russia's second largest city and Russian President Putin's hometown, were told not to leave their homes after a large-scale Ukrainian drone attack this morning. Now the second drone attack on the city in as many days. More missiles and drones fired by Iran toward Bahrain and Kuwait this after.
20: Fresh U.S. missile strikes along Iran's coast. The U.S. military saying it destroyed Iranian radar sites after Iran fired 4 one-way attack drones, which posed a threat to ships near to the Strait of Hormuz. Iran retaliating, firing a volley of missiles at U.S. allies Kuwait and Bahrain. The strikes adding to the uncertainty amid a supposed ceasefire.
19: ABC's Tom Sophie Burridge. 5 weeks after winning the Kentucky Derby, Golden Tempo, the winner of today's 158th running of the Belmont Stakes. This is ABC News.
21: From the LI News Radio Weather Center, as we head into the day, we're going to be seeing increasing clouds. Our high temperature will be near 74 degrees. Winds out of the west 6 to 9 miles per hour. Sunday night, we're looking at mostly cloudy skies with the low temperature down to around 59. Southwest winds 6 miles per hour. And for Monday, we'll have mostly sunny skies all day with a high near 76. Northwest winds 5 to 7 miles per hour. From the LI News Weather Center, I'm Keith Maloney.
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0: As a Thursday edition of the Rob Carson Show, I have waited for this interview for a long time. Rarely am I as this happy to invite a guest on the show. Victor Davis Hanson, senior fellow at the Hoover Institute, the host of his YouTube series, Victor Davis Hanson in His Own Words, which I grab sound bites for nearly every day for this show. He's written 26 books, which may be more than I have read, Carnage and Culture, The Dying Citizen, among others. He is a philosopher. He is a farmer, ladies and gentlemen. And Victor Davis Hanson joins us on the Newsmax Online. How are you today, sir?
1: Very good. Thank you for having me.
0: I come from a farming background myself, but I don't do almonds. We did corn and beans and raised cattle and pigs.
1: Yeah, well, that's probably smarter than almonds given the price these days.
0: Is the price of almonds down?
1: Yeah, it's gone from $4.50 about 8 years ago to about $2, $2.20.
0: Wow, I had no idea. You may appreciate this. I grew up on a farm in Iowa, and my father was a World War II veteran, and I, even though I was raised in the 70s and 80s, we used Depression-era implements and belt-driven tractors, and it was dreadful, at the time, but I've learned to appreciate it since then.
1: Yeah, I've driven a lot of 9N and 8N Ford tractors.
0: Yeah, well, we had a Johnny Pop, John Deere A, and a 1938 Alice Chalmers. So I find you're, and if you don't mind, and I know probably a lot of hosts ask you about farming, but I've read a little bit about your appreciation for farming and the founding of the country and how our country changed the rules of land ownership and farming and revolutionized the world because of it. Unfortunately, the number of farmers has decreased dramatically, but I can appreciate your thoughts about it, and you've really changed my thoughts about the value of it and why people love it so much.
1: Yeah, I think that's what separated us from Europe's peasantry. We had independent, autonomous, self-sufficient farmers, not mixed good citizens in a way that didn't exist at Europe at the time.
0: Absolutely. Well, there are a lot of things going on. I saw you last night talking to Rob Finnerty about the attempted assassinations of Donald Trump, and I put a good deal of thought in this. I don't believe the Secret Service or FBI are this incompetent. I believe they find people like Thomas Crooks. They recognize their mental illness. I believe there are people either in our government or affiliated with our government who groom these individuals, then give them an opportunity to put them in the most prone position to assassinate the president with plausible deniability. I believe in my heart that happened with Lee Harvey Oswald. He was on the radar just like Thomas Crooks. So I don't believe these were lone wolves. I think it's absurd to think otherwise. What are your thoughts on it?
1: Well, I don't know about conspiracies, but I do know that when you have one party and retired generals, as happened in the Trump first term, call the president a fascist, a Mussolini, yes, a liar who should be removed sooner the better, or you have in this administration Democratic elected officials basically telling soldiers to disobey any order that they deem illegal, and they can't cite one, past or present, that Trump has given that would so qualify, then you're creating a climate. And that's beyond, putting his picture on New Republic as Hitler with a mustache. But when you lower that bar, and that's coupled with these bureaucracies in the Obama and Biden administrations that feel that people like Trump are existential threats, and you shouldn't take as seriously what you find out through intelligence that might threaten him versus if they had threatened Biden or Obama. And I believe that the FBI under James Comey or McCabe or Robert Mueller or Christopher Wray did not take threats to stalwart conservatives, and especially in the later administration, Trump per se, as they did earlier. Then you lower the bar, and when you find out that there's crazy people out there that threaten the life, and most of these people have a long trail on social media, they don't take it as seriously, the administrative state, as they do with a liberal president. And that means it's much more likely that someone is going to kill somebody. And if you look at the recent assassins, whether it's Luigi Mangione or
0: yes.
1: Ms. Ryan Ruth or Mr. Thompson that shot Charlie Kirk
0: yes.
1: or Crooks, there's a pattern there that they all had a record on social media
0: yes.
1: and they should have been identified, and the people who were in the federal apparatus to watch those things did not take it as seriously as they would had it been somebody other than Donald Trump or Charlie Kirk, etc.
0: Well, I've said that we have there's a difference between a war of words and words of war. The Democrat Party has been using words of war for many years, calling us a MAGA fascist, enemies of democracy. Joe Biden, for no good reason, did an interview or a speech in front of Independence Hall where he bathed it in red and called half of the people the enemy of the people. And now we have their words on spent shell casings, Victor Davis Hanson. And don't you feel like that crosses a line with regard to speech and the First Amendment? And I believe these are words that were meant to do exactly that.
1: Yeah, I'm very worried about it, because I think anybody on the conservative side that has even a modest profile has had a sharp increase in threats. And that can be a columnist, a podcaster, a TV personality, a radio host, in a way that wasn't true before, because they've lowered the bar of what's acceptable. When you have elected officials that are issuing videos and they're doing
0: yes.
1: kickboxing or using the F word or the SHI word, and they're telling the armed people in the military not to obey an order, or you have Mark Milley, who says
0: yes.
1: that he has diagnosed the president as unhinged, and when that happens and he gets an existential order, he's going to call up his communist counterpart
0: yes.
1: first. Or when you have Lieutenant Colonel Nagel and others writing that the 101st Airborne is going to confront the Secret Service and remove Donald Trump forcibly, or you have a distinguished admiral who says that Trump should be removed the sooner the better, which happened in the first term, then it's getting really scary. And they have
0: yes.
1: so lowered the bar that I don't know what they're trying to do. I don't know if their model is Jefferson Davis, who fired on Fort Sumter, a
0: yes.
1: federal fort. That's
0: yes.
1: basically what Nancy Pelosi and Brandon Johnson have said. They wanted to use state forces to physically
0: yes.
1: oppose the federal government's execution of federal laws in federal jurisdiction.
0: Yeah.
1: And I don't know, it's George Wallace who said he was going to nullify federal law and stop the integration. That's basically what 600 jurisdictions say. We're not going to, we're in the state and we're superior. I don't know if they're globalists like Mondami, who said that he's going to obey international law and nullify the Constitution and arrest Benjamin Netanyahu against federal law. But they're getting in territory that's insurrectionary is what I'm saying.
0: Exactly. And I saw your commentary yeah. about that. I saw your commentary there a couple of weeks ago.
1: Yeah.
0: And what the next step is Fort Sumter. And I believe this is what they want. Victor Davis Hanson, would you mind? Can you hold through the break and continue
1: yeah.
0: the conversation? Glorious, glorious. More with Victor Davis Hanson on the Rob Carson Show coming up. Don't go anywhere.
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0: week, it's become surreal. We had this Democratic official, Sadie Perkins, and she posted that she was almost happy that we lost over 100 people, the majority of them children, in this flash flood in Texas. She said they were all white and therefore they were discriminatory. I've never seen anything like it. It's very, very, very disturbing. We've had now two organized assassination attempts of ICE agents who are just following the law. Why is it happening? We've said in the past that part of it is that the Democratic agenda nobody wanted. As a result of that, they lost the Congress, they lost the White House, they lost, of course, the Supreme Court. So they don't have any power, so they're frustrated. In the first administration, Donald Trump addressed symptoms of the progressive project. This time, he's dealing with the symptoms, and the left is saying, oh my gosh, Donald Trump is starting to address our left-wing monopoly. If he were to be successful, we would collapse, dissipate, disintegrate.
1: Yeah, those are thoughts of Victor Davis Hanson. I keep an archive of you, Victor Davis Hanson. Welcome back. I follow you and your thoughts, and I believe the Democrat Party is involved in what I would consider to be a de facto civil war with America. They have soldiers for hire in Antifa and others. There is a body count the summer of 2020. There are billions of dollars worth of damage. They take their marching orders every however many months, whether it's Elon Musk is a Nazi or, you know, whatever. And so that's what I think that these Democrats were fomenting yesterday with this very foolish video on social media saying to CIA agents and military officials to disobey orders. What do you think?
2: Yeah, and especially scary and ironic because we do know that people like James Clapper, the director of national intelligence, or John Brennan, the CIA director, or James Comey, they lied under oath. Brennan even admitted that he did. So did Clapper. Comey said he had amnesia 245 times.
1: Yeah.
2: And we know that people in the federal government, I mean, to talk about the CIA, yeah. 51 supposedly retired agents, but we found out a lot of them were still actively employed as contractors. 3 days before the second debate of Trump and Biden, they came out and lied to the American people that the genuine laptop in FBI jurisdiction for over a year, which had been authenticated, was a product of Russian information operations.
1: Yeah.
2: So what they were basically saying is, we don't really care if the FBI and the CIA lie to the American people. They lie under oath. As long as they're agents of the progressive agenda, that's fine. But we want to warn, now that we've lost power, you same people have a right to resist any order that you deem, insurrectionary or unlawful. And I don't know whether they're channeling George Wallace, as I said, or Jefferson Davis, or maybe Burt Lancaster in the movie 7 Days in May. I don't know what they think they think.
1: Well, listen, J.B. Pritzker is George Wallace. He is. I'm not kidding. It's the exact same modus operandi.
2: Yeah. So is Nancy Pelosi. She said that state officials should arrest federal agents if they thought, in their opinion, that they were not following federal law. That's not their jurisdiction.
1: But think about this. Think about this. After the Civil War, there were governors, there were mayors who wanted to keep slaves in the dark in the America's inner cities. They have done their level best to keep black people uneducated, aggrieved, impoverished, and dependent. And it's the same thing. That's their biggest fear. They're afraid that wall is going to come down and the light is going to shine through. And this is one of the many reasons they're so desperate, like J.B. Pritzker and the mayor of Chicago.
2: Yeah, I think that's correct. I mean, Donald Trump got 26% of the black male vote. He got 49% of the Hispanic, but he got 55% of Hispanic males. And that's why you have people very angry, like Barack Obama, always lecturing black, very intelligent young black people. You don't know what's in your interest. Let me tell you, you should vote for Kamala Harris. And you're jealous, and they're always trying to psychoanalyze anybody who who strays away from this racial obsession. And
1: you know,
2: they're really scared. They're really scared.
1: The left threw everything at us. They threw the tenets of Mao, the tenets of the Third Reich, the tenets of Joseph Stalin with disinformatia. They threw everything. The class of 1968 wanted that, their dream of the United States. Barack Obama said he wanted to fundamentally change America, which means he wanted to change it at its founding. They threw everything at it. The only person who could have survived it, Victor Davis Hanson, is Donald Trump.
2: Yeah, I mean, he was a kind of a, if I could be kind of overdramatic, he was a Nietzschean figure. They didn't realize that anything that didn't kill him made him stronger.
1: I know.
2: Every time they tried to raid his house or take him off the ballot or send six Fannie Willis or Alvin Bragg or Jack Smith on him, it only made him more popular. The mugshot made him more popular. Everything. I mean, when Joe Biden called his supporters garbage, all of a sudden the garbage truck stunk, that they didn't understand that he was sort of so resilient.
1: Well, I think the thing is, there's a spiritual element to this, and I believe that Donald Trump, by having that election in 2020 rigged, I'm not as afraid to say it, I believe that this exposed all of this rot, and I believe that to survive another 250 years, we needed a baptism by fire. And we're in the throes of that right now, but ultimately I think we're going to end up being a better country. In closing, your thoughts, my friend.
2: Yeah, I agree. I think it's too bad we suffered 4 years of Biden, but in a weird way, it allowed Donald Trump in the wilderness to expose what the left was and to have a very different second term than he did first. And I don't think that would have been possible had he just gone right into a second term. I wish he had but the fact that he didn't, in the long scheme of things, cosmically, was probably a good thing.
1: Exactly right. Victor Davis Hanson, it's been a joy having you on. By the way, Tony Kennett says hello. Hanging out with him in Washington, D.C. I just moved to Washington, D.C. from Kansas City about 5 months ago. If you're ever in town, I have a studio in Old Town Alexandria. I would love to talk to you at length about all of these things. I really enjoy your work, sir, and I really appreciate you taking the time for me today.
2: Thank you for having me.
1: And good luck with the almond prices, all right?
2: Yeah, they're coming up.
1: All right. Okay. God bless. Take care, my friend, and happy Thanksgiving. Let's take a break and come back. This is the Rob Carson Show.
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And it never will be. 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

well as I that if you have an IRA or 401k, $20,000 is not a lot. 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It's Birch Gold. We've got Kat Kamick coming up later in the show. Kat Kamick joins us. She's awesome. You know, I haven't seen as much of her lately. I want to see more Kat Kamick. You know, it's like cowbell. I need some more cowbell. I need some more Kat Kamick. By the way, more than a half of U.S. homes lost value in the last year. Zillow data shows the highest share of depreciating property since the tail of the Great Recession. They were artificially inflated because of Joe Biden. Artificially inflated. They doubled in price with Joe Biden, and interest rates tripled. Donald Trump is now calling for the firing of the Fed chairman. That ain't going to happen, but he's going to be gone next year, and next year, that's when I'm selling my house, and next year, I assume after May, when he leaves, interest rates are going to... It's going to become a whole lot more affordable. That's going to mean a lot to a generation of Gen Zers who've kind of given up the possibility of home ownership. Because first-time home buying age right now is 40. Yeah, it's a little ridiculous, but it's getting corrected and all of that. All right, let's take a break and come back. Much, much more coming up in hour number two of the Rob Carson Show. Don't go anywhere.

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2: ABC News, I'm Dave Packer. The fragile ceasefire with Iran tested again, with both sides launching new attacks. The U.S. military says it targeted Iranian radar sites and shot down several Iranian drones near the Strait of Hormuz. The Pentagon also says U.S. forces helped shoot down incoming Iranian missiles and drones fired toward Kuwait and Bahrain.
3: Meanwhile, the administration is looking to increase economic pressure on Iran. A source tells ABC News the U.S. Treasury Department is planning to use Iranian assets to help rebuild and repair any future damage caused by Iran in the Gulf. That could include frozen Iranian assets as well as ships the U.S. has seized.
2: ABC's Michelle Franzen. The Israeli Defense Forces now say they've taken out a top Hamas military leader in a strike on Gaza City today. Health officials say there are at least seven people that were killed in that strike. Kentucky Derby winner Golden Tempo crossed the finish line first at today's 158th running of the Belmont Stakes. This is ABC News.
4: From the LI News Radio Weather Center, as we head into the day, we're going to be seeing increasing clouds. Our high temperature will be near 74 degrees. Winds out of the west 6 to 9 miles per hour. Sunday night, we're looking at mostly cloudy skies with the low temperature down to around 59. Southwest winds 6 miles per hour. And for Monday, we'll have mostly sunny skies all day with a high near 76. Northwest winds 5 to 7 miles per hour. From the LI News Weather Center, I'm Keith Maloney.
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6: This is the Rob Carson Show. Welcome to it. Come on in and hang out with me for a while here. I'm going to be here for another hour or so. By the way, tomorrow night... I'm going to be on the Right Squad, the Chris Plant Show, the Right Squad, tomorrow night on Newsmax, and then on Wednesday, too, I'm going to be on that show. I'm going to be on the panel. It's going to be fun. Yeah, I don't think they're ready for me. I don't think they could ever be ready for me. So we're going to have some fun. I'm going to be on set, in studio, tomorrow night and Wednesday night, the Right Squad, Newsmax. You want to watch it because it's going to be, it's going to get spicy. It's going to get spicy. Yeah. Did a lot this weekend. I went out, for the first time in a very long time, went, to see the monuments in Washington DC. And, you know, I always hear from people, you know, when I lived here, you know, when was the last time you went to the mall? When I was in sixth grade. Well, you live 25 miles away. Yeah, I know. Why would I go down there? I don't know, because it's kind of cool, kind of amazing. I had never touched the Washington Monument. I'd been by the Washington Monument. I stood from afar, but I walked up and I stood at the base of the Washington Monument and touched it. And it was just, it was amazing. You can use a word, that childlike sense of wonder. I just call it sense of wonder. And the day that you lose your sense of wonder, honestly, just go live in a friggin' hole in the wall. I walked down the reflecting pool to what was left of the a bunch of idiots protesting Donald Trump, you know, no kings, whatever, some jackass wearing an inflatable unicorn costume with his head sticking out of it. I was like, I wanted to go up and say, are you an adult male? Really? I mean, honestly, are you an adult male? Why would you do such things? You're an idiot. And I walked up and I saw the statue of Abe Lincoln and thought of the history there. Of the Martin Luther King speech, of Forrest Gump jumping in the reflecting pool with Jen, eh? Of course, you know, that didn't happen, but it was cool. And I saw the World War II Memorial. I wish my father was would have been alive to see it. He was a World War II veteran. He was old enough to be my grandfather. He was my stepfather. And he would have been amazed by it. It's a memorial that the first memorial that puts into perspective the size of the World Wars, World War II. And there's a wall of stars, and for each one of the stars, they are 100 men's lives. And the wall goes on for 40 yards. 600,000, I believe, is how many were lost. And I put a video up there on my social media at Rob Carson Show. If you want to see it on Twitter and Instagram and TikTok and Facebook and all those. But it really hit me. It hit me. And I was in wonder. If you stop looking at things and going, wow, you are not living much of a life, you know? I notice everything. If there's a penny on the sidewalk, I stop and pick it up. I never stop going, wow, wow, wow, wow, wow. Wow, everywhere, wow, wow, wow, wow, wow. The first NFL's first transgender cheerleader, meaning dude in a skirt, Justine Lindsay, claims he was fired by the Carolina Panthers because he was a trans person. I was cut because I'm trans. I don't want to hear nobody saying she didn't want to come back. Why the hell would I not want to come back to an organization that I've been a part of for 3 years? Well, you're a guy, so you're not a she. Lindsay said that she stung and hurt by the firing. Lindsay joined the Top Cats cheer squad in 2022. Lindsay, you're an adult man, and you're a part of a cheerleader squad. You're an adult male. My God. You know, I got no problem against being gay or whatever, but honestly, you got fired. Get over yourself. And by the way, cheerleaders who do dance routines like that and have pom-poms, they're supposed to be girls. Nobody wants to see a dude dancing around with pom-poms. I mean, maybe some do. They pay for sites like that. I'm happy because I was able to break down the door and tell people, hey, we're not just sexual beings. We are actual human beings who want to better ourselves. I felt like, why not tell the world, hey, listen, this was a great accomplishment. No, you're a guy who became a cheerleader. It's really not that big a deal. It really isn't. It's not that big a deal. I was a cheerleader in high school, but I didn't use pom-poms. I would throw the girls up in the air. I would hold like five of them, one on my shoulders, one on her shoulders, one on either side. That's what I did. I was the only male cheerleader in Tri-Center High School history, thank you very much. I took a lot of crap about it, but you know what? I got to throw girls in the air. Did you? No, you didn't. He is, now look at this, article is so messy because it calls her he and then a she and then a whatever. He is preparing to run for global transgender pageant Miss International Queen. Being in the NFL was a stepping stone to get me where I need to be. Stepping Stone. If you ever try to walk on stepping stones and heels, it is a biatch, by the way. He also said he hopes his story encourages younger people to go for it. Yeah, I'm sure a lot of guys are going to want to become girls to be cheerleaders or whatever. Okay, sure. Wow. What a groundbreaking. You're an NFL cheerleader. I mean, honestly, NFL cheerleaders were kind of a big deal when I was in sixth grade, and they had the Dallas Cowboys cheerleaders poster on my wall. A pretty big deal. let's move on here. Okay, let's talk about corruption in Minnesota. Minnesota Mayor Aid Abdanur Hassalamadamadamadingdong pleads guilty to wire fraud and money laundering. He created a fake NGO and started funneling taxpayer money into donations made to Ilhan Omar. Ilhan Omar's crooked as the day is long. This Minnesota scandal has duffel bags full of cash, Lamborghinis, kickbacks, trips to trips for El Shai, a military group, terrorism, stolen funds from these Minnesota schemes estimated in the billions were funneled in informal networks to Somalia, where El Shabaab extorted fees, controls key territories. Federal sources confirm millions reached the Al-Qaeda affiliate. They robbed us blind. The largest funder of El Shabaab in the is the Minnesota taxpayer. Jacob Fry, the Minneapolis mayor, he let it happen. Tim Wirtz let it happen. This on top of $250 million for food charities for starving children in COVID. None of it went to feed starving children because there weren't any starving children, although there are a whole hell of a lot of them in Somalia. Here is Tim Wilkane of Fox talking about it.
4: They brought in families, had them convinced to get their kids diagnosed as autistic.
6: And this is what they did. They took hundreds of millions of dollars lying about their kids having autism. And the families did it too, by the way. The families got kickbacks for saying their kid had autism. So tell me the Somali community in Minneapolis is not rife with massive corruption.
4: In fact, these families ultimately ended up having various social services bid for their children, competing with the number and size of check that they would get. It didn't matter if the kids had autism.
6: No.
4: And what happened? Autism claims to Medicaid surged. In 2018, $3 million. By 2023.
6: You better listen.
4: Listen here. From $3 million to $400 million. Autism providers jumped from.
6: People need to be deported. People need to go to jail for the rest of their stinking bloody lives.
4: 41 to 328 in 5 years. Now, City Journal reports that the Somali fraud rings send a lot of money back to Somalia.
6: Because it's such a crap hole.
4: 40% of households in Somalia get remittances from abroad. That totals.
6: Because the country's such a crap hole.
4: $1.7 billion. That is more than the entire budget of the Somali government. Money being sent abroad, from abroad, back to Somalia. Where is that money going? Take a look at this. Most alarmingly, a lot of that money is funneled through money traders. And in the end, ends up in the hands of Al-Qaeda-linked Islamic terror group, Al-Shabaab. So to bring this full circle, the Minnesota taxpayers are funneling money through fraudulent autism claims back to Somalia, where that money lands in the accounts of Al-Shabaab.
6: Where the hell are you, Tim Wirtz? Where are you, you fat tub of lard? Honestly, what a worthless human being. Here's Tim Burchett, Congress, talking about this.
7: We need to get a hold of these people that are doing this. We need to, within the law, of course, but we need to seize their assets. We need to mark them, not physically mark them, but know who they are so that they will never, ever be able to get back in our country again and deport their ass as fast as possible.
6: Yeah. And this includes Ilhan Omar, who should be investigated and deported at the minimum. Let's take a break and come back. This is the Rob Carson Show.
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0: It's the gift that keeps on giving. 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
2: It is. Caitlin Bennett, the founder of Liberty Hangout, joins us at the bottom of the hour to talk about a whole bunch of stuff. She confronted a lib. I'll play the audio from it. She's very good at doing these approaching, you know, Democrats who are protesting stupid crap. Well, no kings, and then she makes them look like fools. She does it without profanity. She's really something else. Brilliant person. So we will join her at the bottom of the hour, have her on the show. Shooting at Chicago's Christmas tree lighting event leaves one dead and eight hurt, with terrified families forced to run for their lives. Well, this is Chicago. One person killed, eight others wounded. 950 near State and Randolph Streets. 13 to 17 rushed to Stroger and Lurie Children's Hospitals in fairly good condition. Police have not identified a motive. No arrests have been made. Well, it's lawlessness in Chicago under the mayor, Brandon Johnson, who's a complete and utter moron. 30 minutes later, four blocks apart, about a five-minute walk, panic struck again near Adams and Dearborn. There, officers found two more victims, 18-year-old man shot in the leg and another person who later succumbed to their injuries at Northwestern Hospital. I am just kind of guessing maybe they're black kids. You know why? Because so many black kids are being murdered in Chicago by other black kids. Yeah, I could say that now. It's not racist or anything. It's just true. And it's freaking sickening, to be quite honest, and I'm about tired of it. Here is Brandon Johnson. Listen to him talk makes you almost want to say Beetlejuice, Beetlejuice, Beetlejuice, so Lori Lightfoot will come back.
3: Last night, just hours after more than 20,000 people came downtown to enjoy our annual tree lighting ceremony, there were two serious shooting incidents. At around 10 p.m., seven victims were shot at 164 North State Street. And moments later, there was another shooting at 140 South Dearborn.
2: Now, a woman was nearly burned to death by a man who'd been arrested 79 times in Chicago. She's only 26 years old, and the rest of her life will be defined by her injury. The rest of her life will be defined by the pain and agony of that injury and the disfigurement and everything that happened. A life ruined by one filthy SOB. You want to hear the judge who did it? The idiot Democrat judge who did it, who should be arrested, should have her law license taken away, should never get a pension or anything, and should be disbarred.
4: I serve as vice president for the Office of Inclusion, Diversity, and Equal Opportunity.
2: Yeah, she's a DEI hire.
5: The first time I came out on the bench and the deputy announced, you know, all rise, the Honorable Judge Teresa Molina.
2: Teresa Molina. All of a sudden, she becomes Hispanic.
5: The whole courtroom stood up, and I was all excited. He's walking out there, and I saw an Illinois State Trooper. He was African-American. He had a sleeve.
2: Oh, yeah, of course, African-American. Okay, another box checked. Is he a lesbian, too? Could be a male lesbian. Who the hell knows?
5: Covering his tattoos.
2: Was he a cheerleader?
5: And he was standing there, and he looked at me, and he nodded. And I knew what that meant. And so I looked at him, and I nodded back like that.
2: Yeah, you know, and the people who are learning disabled were thrilled that she actually made it into a judgeship.
5: All right, we're doing this.
2: Because idiots need representation, too.
5: And it felt so...
2: Idiots just like me.
5: Good. It felt so, so good. So, to me, a fine of $354, which is our normal no insurance fine, that's a lot of money. And some of the judges that I work with came from money, so $354 is no big deal. But to most of the people that come to my courtroom, it is a big deal. And so I always offer them the opportunity.
2: Yeah, she's a DEI hire. Something's got to be done about these idiots behind the bench. Something has got to be done about these morons. Oh, there was another shooting. This one in another state, another sanctuary state, North Carolina.
6: Everybody move. Get out. Everybody out.
2: What do you think we're trying to do? Yep, so this happened in Concord. Could be Concord. It's North Carolina. It's Concord in New Hampshire. Could be Concord in North Carolina. Could be Concord in North Carolina. Gunfire erupted during the city's annual tree lighting ceremony, leaving four people wounded, of which three were in critical condition. Police say the shooting broke out 7:30, blah, blah, blah, blah, blah, blah, blah. Sanctuary state there, by the way. They have a real problem with deporting illegals. And in Virginia Beach, there were a couple of people arrested. One of them was a school teacher, because you see the Democrat Party has whipped its followers into a lather. They'll do anything. They'll burn Tesla dealerships, and they'll threaten the lives of ICE officers by calling them Nazis and stuff.
6: Two brothers have been arrested, charged with threatening to shoot police and ICE agents, and one of them is an assistant principal at Kempsville High School.
2: Yeah.
6: Yesterday, Beach Police arrested 54-year-old John Bennett. School officials say he's currently on leave from his position there. The other suspect is...
2: That's what happens when a bunch of mindless lemmings get told time and time and time and time and time and time and time and time and time and time again that ICE agents are Nazis. So that's kind of what happens. It is what happens, actually. It is absolutely 100% what happens. Ridiculous. Kennedy Center. I went to the Kennedy Center a couple weeks ago and went up on the balcony, looked at Georgetown, was inspired by the view. It's absolutely gorgeous. And Rick Grinnell is taking over the Kennedy Center, which had become a crab hole.
7: Well, my first reaction is that Senator Whitehouse, Rhode Island Democrat, who's...
2: Because Senator Whitehouse is mad because they're spending lots of money to fix up the Kennedy Center, which the Democrats made into a hellhole.
7: On the Kennedy Center board, should show up for some of these meetings. He hasn't been to a single meeting. If he had gone to the meetings, he would understand that President Trump has saved the Kennedy Center. There is no possible way to look at the situation in any other way.
2: Yeah.
7: The books were a mess when I walked in. Mm-hmm. We were paying staff with debt reserves. We didn't have money in the bank. It was chaos when it came to programming. What President Trump said is, let's clean it up. And what we've done is two things. We've cleaned up the programming, so it's common sense programming. We haven't canceled a single show. What we've said is, if you're going to come to the Kennedy Center, you need to have a combination of either selling tickets or donors or corporate sponsors.
2: Yep.
7: Corporate sponsors and donors fled during the last regime. They didn't want to be a part of some of these woke programs.
2: Yeah,
7: that we have common sense programming, they're coming back. We, in one department, Maria,
2: yes,
7: we cut in development from 94 people to 16 people.
2: Yeah.
7: That department alone is now outperforming. The 16 people are outperforming.
2: Yeah, they're cleaning up. I went there and it was spotless, man. I went to the Kennedy Center when Barack Obama was the president, and it was nothing compared to now. It is absolutely spotless, just like Union Station here in D.C.
7: And what President Trump has realized is that if arts institutions want to survive across this country, they're going to have to do common sense programming that appeal to not only ticket sales, but also to corporate sponsors and individuals. People will come out and support these programs if it's common sense programming.
2: Yeah, not a bunch of woke nonsense. Back to Sheldon Whitehouse.
7: Yeah, look, this department of 94 people before I got there, which is now 16 people, they raised $101 million, but $26 million was totally fraud. It was phantom revenue.
2: Yeah.
7: I wished Senator Whitehouse would have done a little bit of research before he did a hit job on us. But now that he has highlighted this, we're going to show that he is not only wrong, but that we're doing an incredible job with what President Trump has given us.
2: Yeah, absolutely, 100%. There you go. He's cleaning up the place. I went there the other night. It was amazing. I'm looking forward to all sorts of great shows at the Kennedy Center because it's our theater. It's our theater. You know, next time you're in town, we'll go see a show. How does that sound? I think it sounds pretty good. Let's take a break and come back. Caitlin Bennett, founder of Liberty Hangout, joins us on the other side of the break. Don't go anywhere.

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1: 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From the city to the tips of the North and South Fork. 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
2: ABC News, I'm Dave Packer. The fragile ceasefire with Iran tested again, with both sides launching new attacks. The U.S. military says it targeted Iranian radar sites and shot down several Iranian drones near the Strait of Hormuz. The Pentagon also says U.S. forces helped shoot down incoming Iranian missiles and drones fired toward Kuwait and Bahrain.
3: Meanwhile, the administration is looking to increase economic pressure on Iran. A source tells ABC News the U.S. Treasury Department is planning to use Iranian assets to help rebuild and repair any future damage caused by Iran in the Gulf. That could include frozen Iranian assets as well as ships the U.S. has seized.
2: ABC's Michelle Franzen. The Israeli Defense Forces now say they've taken out a top Hamas military leader in a strike on Gaza City today. Health officials say there are at least seven people that were killed in that strike. Kentucky Derby winner Golden Tempo crossed the finish line first at today's 158th running of the Belmont Stakes. This is ABC News.
4: From the LI News Radio Weather Center, as we head into the day, we're going to be seeing increasing clouds. Our high temperature will be near 74 degrees. Winds out of the west 6 to 9 miles per hour. Sunday night, we're looking at mostly cloudy skies with the low temperature down to around 59. Southwest winds 6 miles per hour. And for Monday, we'll have mostly sunny skies all day with a high near 76. Northwest winds 5 to 7 miles per hour. From the LI News Weather Center, I'm Keith Maloney.
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0: The border wall, unfortunately, is cutting through a lot of critical habitat, for example, the butterfly migration pathways.
1: Yeah. What's more important, butterfly migration pathways or making sure women and children aren't being raped and killed by gang members coming across the border?
0: Well, most women and children are actually raped and killed by their husbands and family members, statistically.
1: Mm-hmm. Okay, well then, if there's extra rapists coming in, then what's the big deal, right?
0: Honestly, if we could process the backlog of rape kits, then we might actually get some of them convicted.
2: Wow, that is Caitlin Bennett talking to a purple-haired libtard. And wow. I don't know if she knows this, but butterflies can fly. It's kind of crazy, right, Caitlin Bennett?
3: Yeah, when I was watching that video back, I thought to myself, why didn't I just say butterflies can fly over the wall?
2: I mean, you know, of all the things, a wall might prevent butterflies. I mean, they're the dumbest butterflies ever.
3: Maybe they weren't meant to live then.
2: I swear to God. Caitlin Bennett is the founder of Liberty Hangout. She is also on Twitter at Kate Marie Ox. And where was that, by the way?
3: That was in Lakeland, Florida, the good old farmer's market that I love to go to and do a little specimen auditing.
2: Yes, and by the way, I saw another piece because they tried to kick you out again, and this time you were loaded for bear and had the police over there and everything, and you gave them a little what fur, and they had to back off because you had every right to be there, didn't you?
3: Yes, that it's happened quite a few times.
2: Unbelievable. You got to be a major pain in their rear ends, I got to tell you. Why do you choose that one?
3: The specific Lakeland?
2: Yeah.
3: Market? Well, because it did just set a precedent for, honestly, this whole state of Florida. When I show up to a public area now, we just did it on Saturday. We just went to another market. And I like to do that because I promised my audience that I would do a little First Amendment auditing in my own Caitlin Bennett fashion. And that is having dialogue in the public square. And, like, that's the type of auditing that I like to do. They called the cops on me again on Saturday in DeLand, Florida, which is completely different than Lakeland. And when the cops showed up, they just looked at me and then just looked down. And I looked at the guy who called the cops and I said, the whole state knows if they get a call that Caitlin Bennett's on public property, they just don't even bother with it.
2: Hell yes! That is a victory with a capital V. You know, I was down at the Lincoln Memorial this week, at Lincoln Monument. I hadn't been down in a long time, but I moved here, you know, and we walked from the Washington Monument down the reflecting tool, and there was a remnants of a lefty protest. I don't know which one it was, but this dumb jerk was walking away wearing an inflatable unicorn outfit, and he had his head sticking out. I was all sweaty. I wanted to walk up there and say, are you an adult man? Because honestly, you're acting like a friggin' child. I mean, why don't you go trick-or-treating while you're at it, you idiot? But the usual suspects were there, and my date didn't appreciate me calling them out.
3: Of course.
2: She's like, I don't think I've
3: been in.
2: Go ahead.
3: They've been in D.C. all week because they have a big veterans protest going on up there. They bust tons of people into here, into D.C. So it was a big protest. I haven't really seen the media pick up on it, though.
2: Oh, there were a lot of buses. There were a lot. And there are always buses. But there were a lot of buses right down by the protest. It was breaking out. I was yelling things like Trump 2028 and, oh, I guess you guys are off the clock now. Huh?
3: Yes.
2: My date's going, come on. Come on. Nervously, I'm like, oh, come on. I want to be confronted. But you know what's really fun? Some college guys, like around college age, I was saying, Trump 28, and they stopped because they were holding these signs that said, you know, whatever, Trump for jail or whatever. And he turned around and goes, hey, man, we're here just to give him crap, too. We just wanted to grab some signs.
3: No way. That's
2: hilarious. Yes. I was like, this is so cool.
3: I will tell you. They're very easy to infiltrate. They are very easy to infiltrate.
2: You know, I need to get an inflatable costume. I need to get an inflatable costume. Or I need to, you know what a lot of people are doing is they get this, they call it fart spray. And you take this fart spray and where the air intake on the suit is, just give it a little spray. That's what I think I'm going to do.
3: Well, hey, when they start whistling in my ear, maybe I got to have one of those on hand to get them out of my space.
2: Or one of those. I know there's a thumbnail on the screen. I had it there for a reason. I was talking to my producer. But you need one of those, what is it, compressed air horns. Just whip that out.
3: There you go.
2: They would just go. You know, they do. They collapse pretty quickly, though, don't they? When they're challenged, they collapse very quickly because I like to say they speak in bumper stickers, and that's the depth of their conversation.
3: It always is. It's always, either they won't talk to me because their leader told them not to, or they can't get past the bumper sticker things like you're talking
2: yes.
3: about. And I'm like, well, give me proof for that. Like, what do you go into depth? And they're like, they always tell me the same thing. Watch the news. And I said, well, even better, I'm talking to you.
2: Yeah,
3: you watch the news, then you should be able to tell me.
2: And then they say, and I've seen this, I'm done with this conversation. Right?
3: Yes.
2: It's exactly what, because it's the same formula. I watch this. I watch a lot of your stuff. I'm not a stalker. I just think you're really good.
3: I'll give your name to my security. Keep an eye on it. I'm just kidding.
2: It's like, who's the guy with the fart spray and the air horn over there? Oh, it's Rob Carson. He's harmless. So I want to ask you about some other stuff, by the way. What do you think about the Sedacious Six? There's some rumbling about bringing Mark Kelly back to the military so they can court-martial him. This is unprecedented. We have not seen anything like this in our lifetimes, and there were only things that were similar preceding the Civil War. What are your thoughts on it?
3: I have not looked into that much,
2: yeah.
3: So I don't have any thoughts on there.
2: Gotcha.
3: I'll tell you what, most of my time, what I do is be a mom. And so
2: gotcha.
3: Little details and little news stories like that, I don't get to keep up to date on them, but
2: gotcha.
3: What you're describing, I definitely want to...
2: Well, let me ask you, that's perfectly fine, because, you know, you do what you do, and you do it quite well, I might say, but do you feel like, with the combination of Donald Trump declaring Antifa a terrorist organization, with Donald Trump calling the Muslim Brotherhood terrorist organization, with the DOJ and soon, hopefully, the IRS going after these agencies that promote these, I would hate to see you go out of business, but do you suppose that this is going to have a major impact on ending this temper tantrum that the left has been throwing for the last 10 years?
3: I hate to be, you know, black-pilled here, but I don't. They can declare all these organizations, all these groups, terrorist organizations, but at the end of the day, I don't see a majority of them being prosecuted. They can
2: yeah.
3: still go out there in Portland and do what they're doing. Trump sends in the feds and the military and the National Guard when they're destroying federal buildings, but then they don't end up getting arrested en masse.
2: Yeah.
3: If these
2: yeah.
3: are terrorists, then Trump and the DOJ, they need to arrest them all,
2: yeah.
3: and they need to hold them accountable. Just declaring them a terrorist organization is not enough. So that's one
2: 100%.
3: Criticism I would say I have of Trump is that, you know, put some people in jail.
2: Yeah, well, they're going to have to do that in places like New York City with these anti-Semitic protests that are growing more dangerous by the minute, and also these anti-ICE protesters. Big plans with the family for Thanksgiving?
3: We are just going to go over to a friend's house and
2: Lovely.
3: Have some nice quality time. And what about you?
2: I'm going to be going to Pittsburgh. Thank you very much. And if I'll see if there are any protests going on, and I'll get some fart spray and an air horn. Caitlin Bennett, it's always
3: anyone else that idea.
2: You just wait. You're going to be seeing me on the news, girl. I might be being led away in cuffs. Caitlin Bennett, founder of Liberty Hangout. Where can people find all of your glorious work?
3: On YouTube at Liberty Hangout.
2: All right. Have a glorious Thanksgiving. God bless. And we'll talk again soon. Let's take a break and come back. This is the Rob Carson Show.
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2: Oh, I got a story. 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Here is Democrat Afton Ben, a spoiled bratty sorority girl running, and she was confronted about how she talked just a couple years ago about defunding the police and how awful the police were. And this is just a couple years ago, which means she still believes it, of course, just like Zohran Mamdani believes all the same crap that he spewed during the summer of 2020.
8: Representative, in 2020, you made some tweets that have since been deleted that were very critical of police. You said in those since deleted tweets that the Metropolitan Nashville Police Department should be dissolved. Yep. Another cheered on a teachers union saying that defund the police should be a requirement for yep. schools reopening. And another saying good morning, especially to the 54% of Americans that believe burning down a police station is justified.
2: Yeah, that should disqualify her from ever having an elected office. But it didn't stop the AG Democrat who just got elected in Virginia.
8: 2020 was obviously a very fraught year. Do you still stand by those comments?
2: Listen to this non-answer.
8: And if not, is there anything you want to clarify?
9: I'm not going to engage in cable news talking points, but what I will say is that...
2: It's not a talking point, it's the truth.
9: you know, our communities need solutions. We need local people deciding.
2: $10 says she says affordability in the next sentence.
9: Solving local problems with local solutions. And that's not the overreach of a federal government or state government of which we are dealing with in Nashville and our cities across the state of Tennessee.
2: So, okay, well, I owe somebody $10. Surprise me. Oh, here she is. I found this footage on the Twitter this morning. 2019, her being arrested, screaming and sobbing as officers dragged her out of the governor's office. You ever see those bratty kids that moms dragged out of the grocery store when they're screaming because they didn't get any candy? That's what it reminded me of. And you always kind of laugh. You, like, laugh at them, and you go, and they'd see you laughing at them, and they go, Mommy's laughing at me. And you go, ha, ha, ha. And then when the mom looks at you, you go, just look like real stern. I love doing that. This is one of the things I like to do with brats. Did that with some of my nieces and nephews when they were when I was growing up. It's a great way to get rid of the brattiness. Rhode Island High School announced it's going to cancel the remainder of the school's football season. I was like, what do they do now? Those poor, you know, football players are probably victims of harassment or something. No, no, no. These little jerks decided they would whip and torture a special needs student. And they all played along with it. They all played along with it. I want you to listen to this.
10: Okay, Dada.
11: Say it, sorry, I'm so sorry.
10: I'm so sorry, Dada.
11: No, I said sorry, so sorry.
10: So.
11: That's not what I said to say. I said say sorry, I'm so sorry.
10: No.
11: Say it.
10: I'm sorry, Dada.
11: I'm not trying to say that. Say I'm sorry.
10: I'm sorry.
11: So sorry.
10: So sorry.
11: Stupid ass. Stupid shit, dumb
2: ass. All right, there you go. Well, the players there who were laughing at the one player whipping the special new special ed kid, their season has been canceled. Newport Superintendent Colleen Burns Germain sent a letter explaining the entirely unacceptable roughhousing scene in the village. It's not roughhousing, it's friggin' bullying. The school's football season has been canceled. Serious matter, no gray when it comes to behavior like this. Those involved will face appropriate disciplinary actions in accordance with our district policies. Police officers with the Newport Police Department confirmed that the 16-year-old student who is shown on the video assaulting another student has been charged with 2 counts of assault on persons with severe impairments. And they ain't going to be making it to the playoffs because their season is over. Yay. They shouldn't be allowed to graduate either if they're seniors. They should get their diplomas mailed to them. There you go. How about that? Let's take a break and come back. This is the Rob Carson Show.
12: At first glance, Terrence and Shania have nothing in common. 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He is constantly traveling. He's 32 years old, single with no kids, and started smoking when he was 16. Shania, on the other hand, just turned 45. She owns a coffee shop. She is married with 2 kids and has never smoked. What makes Terrence and Shania similar is that they both have been diagnosed with small cell lung cancer, and it was caught early. 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

0: right, so here's a strange story out of North Carolina. Imagine this happening to you as you were driving.
1: Wild story out of North Carolina tonight. You won't believe what a woman says caused this huge hole in her windshield.
0: What?
1: She says a bald eagle dropped a cat.
2: Now, the driver wasn't hurt. Police say when they arrived at the scene in rural western North Carolina, they found this huge hole in the windshield of a car on the side of the road. Here's the 911 call the driver made to police.
0: Yeah, listen to this.
3: You may not believe me, but I just had a bald eagle drop a cat through my windshield, and it absolutely shattered my windshield.
4: I do believe you, honestly.
3: Okay, I had a witness. He's like, that is the craziest thing I've ever seen. I'm like, really?
2: Well, the cat, unfortunately, did not make it. Something similar happened 6 years ago. In 2019, a big catfish crashed through a woman's windshield in North Carolina after reportedly getting dropped by a bird.
0: There you go. That's the latest. When I was in high school, one of our cats rode under the engine of my car, under the hood in the engine of my car, all the way to my high school, which is about 3 miles away.

0: under threat. I always worry about the Shih Tzu. You got to be careful with hawks and stuff outside. Wonder if the hawk could carry away the Shih Tzu. She weighs about 11 pounds, 12 pounds. There's no way. So, and she would make a huge hole in the windshield. I'll tell you that. Heard that. So. anti-ICE liberals are staging a bizarre Home Depot protest. They're going in and they're buying these ice scrapers for like 79 cents. Then they're immediately returning them, just to be D words for Richard. They're buying 17-cent ice scrapers and promptly returning the item to clog up the store with nuisance orders. You know, we need to just get in these people's faces. Just get in their faces, cut in line, do whatever it takes, get an air horn, blow it in their faces, whatever the hell. Honestly, quit your damn temper tantrum and get the hell out of my Home Depot. You bring that to my Home Depot. You're going to be in a world of hurt. I'm not going to physically attack you, but I'm going to make it super ugly that you're there. I'm going to make you look like damned fools. Honestly, grow the hell up. I'm just done with the left, to be quite honest. Just done with it. That's going to do it for the show today. I think it's pretty darn amazing. By the way, tomorrow night and Wednesday night, I'm on The Right Squad on Newsmax. Chris Plant's show on Newsmax. I'm going to be on the panel. Ooh, and you know it's going to be fun. I ordered a jacket. I don't know if it's going to be here by tomorrow night. But if it is, it's gonna be funny. Trust me. All right. Download the podcast. Go to your usual podcast platforms. Look up Rob Carson Show and subscribe if you will. God bless you. America is founded. Donald Trump as he makes America even greater. And until tomorrow, which is Tuesday, do not catch the stupid. Love you guys.
1: 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Nassau County, Suffolk County, all the news from our island in one place. 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
2: ABC News, I'm Dave Packer. The ceasefire between the U.S. and Iran does not appear to be stopping the exchange of missile fire.
3: As the war nears the 100-day mark, the strait, a critical trading route, remains closed. And the average price of a gallon of gas in the U.S. still above $4. In recent days, the president and his allies continue to assert that the war would be coming to a rapid end, including at this round table with farmers in Wisconsin.
4: We're at a point we're going to come out of Iran very quickly.
3: And in an interview Tuesday this week, President Trump said the blockade on the straits could even last until Labor Day.
2: ABC's Tom Sophie Burridge. Frightening scene near a street festival in Toledo this evening.
5: And for those monitoring crews, it sounds as if there's going to be multiple people shot.
2: When police arrived, they say they found 12 people injured with gunshot wounds, two critically. An active search continues for the suspects. Defense Secretary Pete Hegseth attended a ceremony in France today marking the 82nd anniversary of D-Day. This is ABC News.
6: From the LI News Radio Weather Center, as we head into the day, we're going to be seeing increasing clouds. Our high temperature will be near 74 degrees. Winds out of the west 6 to 9 miles per hour. Sunday night, we're looking at mostly cloudy skies with the low temperature down to around 59. Southwest winds 6 miles per hour. And for Monday, we'll have mostly sunny skies all day with a high near 76. Northwest winds 5 to 7 miles per hour. From the LI News Weather Center, I'm Keith Maloney.
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9: 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Brand new research out of the University of Southern Florida shows disc space was increased by 1 to 2 millimeters with the DRX 9000. A military study just done showed that with pain reduction was 90.4%. Hey, don't you think you owe it to yourself?

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10: This is the Rob Carson Show. It is the Tuesday before Thanksgiving. And we have got a locked and loaded show today. Lots of guests, lots of comedy, lots of all of this stuff. The Democrat Party, of course, is trying to convince you that Donald Trump is losing all of his support. Nobody cares about Donald Trump anymore. Oh, MAGA is being frayed. Oh, it's terrible. Not so much.
11: So is the president losing Republicans?
12: No. Look, this is still Donald Trump's Republican Party, and we can see it here. It's like a rock, to quote Bob Seger. I mean, take a look here. Republicans approve of Trump. 6 months ago, it was 87%.
10: Yeah, I think he's kicking ass. I think it's really awesome. I think he's doing absolutely incredibly.
12: Now, well, hello. It's the same number. It's 87%. He has not lost any support.
10: Where the hell are those 13%? I'm going to find them.
12: Among Republicans compared to 6 months ago, as I said at the beginning, he's like a rock. He's like a rock. The Republican base is sticking by Donald Trump.
10: Yeah, 'cause he shut the border and he's got the economy on fire. $20 trillion in investment. He's cracking down on crime in Washington, D.C. Violent crime's down like 70%. Carjacking's down like 80%. He's got peace deals going around the world, about ready to sign a peace deal between Russia and Ukraine.
12: at this point in time.
11: It really is interesting to watch his overall approval rating go down, down, down, down, but see this be completely constant.
10: Yeah, because all those polls are crap.
12: It is among independents. It is not among Republicans.
11: Okay, so how does this compare to past presidents in a second term?
10: Yeah, it's got to be much worse than other presidents, right? Because Donald Trump and, you know, that.
12: Yeah, okay, I think this gives the game away, right? Well, which is Donald Trump, if you look at 21st century presidents, own party approval at this point in term two, who leads the pack? It's Donald John Trump.
10: Wow.
12: 87%
10: wow.
12: of Republicans approve of Donald John Trump.
10: Whoa.
12: You go back to 2013, 78% of Democrats supported Barack Obama.
10: Yeah, and he sucked.
12: And it was 78% of Republicans who supported George W. Bush.
10: And he sucked too.
12: Back in 2005 at this point. So Donald Trump has the biggest own party, highest own party approval of any president who served their entire second term.
10: Yeah, because he's doing an amazing job. He's absolutely kicking butt and taking names and doing what we asked him to do, which is something the other two

0: going. And here's what we got to do. We've got to maintain
1: joy
0: and patriotism in the vacuum of bad news from the media, because the media is never going to say anything good, because it's always something else. It's always something new. You know, just about a month ago, Donald Trump was destroying history, wrecking the White House, for God's sake. It was the worst thing in the world. Oh, and that story now. Let's see, about 7 months ago, Elon Musk was a Nazi. He was a Nazi. Oh, my God, Elon Musk is a Nazi. Don't buy Teslas. Well, where the hell are those people now? Is he still a Nazi? Did he just stop being a Nazi? Or maybe you're just full of crap. Maybe you're all just full of crap, and I'm getting a little tired of it too, by the way. You know what happens to kids when they behave like brats? They get a spanking, and you're going to get that next year, because next year is going to be amazing. Here's Victor Davis Hanson. He was a guest on this show last week talking about Donald Trump in the coming year.
2: You know, they said that for 3 months, 4 months, 5 months after January 6th, he was all through, he was all washed up, and then they didn't even have a serious primary. It didn't even, no one even got near him, and the main...
0: They had like 99 counties out of 100 in Iowa.
2: Candidates withdrew very quickly. It's the same thing. And they can't decide whether they want to run against Trump or that he's not going to be there, but whatever it is, he dominates the party. He's like a colossus.
0: He does, because he's doing a great job, you see.
2: That just strides over the party and the country, and they know that. And they've tried everything, Laura.
0: They tried to put him into jail, then they tried to, you know, take him off the ballot, and then they raided Mar-a-Lago, and they impeached him twice, then they tried to murder him twice.
2: Tried to raid his house, they deballoted him, they had 5 lawfare cases, 91 charges, indictments, and he's kind of anything that doesn't destroy him makes him stronger.
0: Damn straight.
2: And so he's gonna have a booming economy next spring, when all this foreign investment, more energy development, more tax.
0: You're going to be able to write off the interest on your American-made car. You guys getting Social Security aren't going to pay taxes on it anymore. You guys do with a tipped income. You're going to be able to keep your tips. Not a damn dime to the federal government. How's that?
2: Reduction, deregulation. It's going to be a good year, and I think everybody knows it.
0: Don't forget the 250th anniversary of the United States of America and an MMA fight on July 4th on the grounds of the White House.
2: I think the left... They're reduced to nothing. Yeah. They're cutting these videos that are calling for military insubordination.
0: Yep.
2: And it's violating a lot of the elements of the Uniform Code of Military Justice, Article 88, Article 90, Article 92.
0: He knows.
2: And they're so desperate, but there's no defection. I think he's stronger than he ever was.
0: Yeah, he was. He is, and he is. And they just keep trying to rain on his parade, man, and it ain't going to work. Ain't going to work. And the Democrat Party had to borrow money to pay its bills this week, like $15 million. And Kamala Harris still owes money because she flushed $2 billion down the drain on that terrible campaign because she's a terrible candidate. Yeah. So, you know what? I'm here. I am here to address the issues, certainly to comment on them, and also inspire you with a joyful message. And there is a joyful message. We got a great year coming up. We didn't realize that the whole federal government was so stinking rotten, corrupt. And Donald Trump came in, and he's given it a baptism by fire. It's given the country its first colonoscopy in 250 years. It's a little overdue, but they're finding all sorts of polyps, and they're removing them. Psychotherapist says Trump derangement syndrome is real, affecting 75% of his patients. Now, this has happened in my life, and I got to tell you, it's been a B word. It has been a B word. Life has been a B word the last few years, because all of my liberal friends who I spent almost every day with in Maryland for a dozen years, nobody even made me muffins or anything when I moved back to Washington, D.C. Nobody has called me. Their daughter, one of their daughters had their wedding. I helped raise the kid, for God's sake. They invited my wife, but not me. And, you know, I mean, I just laugh about it now. I've already been through all the striations of anger and disappointment and sadness, you know. And, you know, I'm over that, man. I'm hanging out with cool people now. And there you go. And I'm living in Washington, D.C. Yeah, yeah. Maybe you've experienced the same thing. I did a poll on my social media at Rob Carson Show today. Let me find it here. I did a poll about Trump derangement syndrome, and did it destroy your family? Here we go. Have you had a family relationship or friendship destroyed because they hated your support of Donald Trump and the MAGA movement? Please leave brief comments about your situation. That's what I wrote. 65% said yep. 36% said, or 34% said nope. So 65% of people in the poll here said that they had a family or friendship destroyed because they hated your support of Donald Trump. And that's the way they are. That's the way Democrats are. They're awful, awful people right now. And the Democrat Party has spent the last decade brainwashing people to believing that Donald Trump is Hitler and a fascist and all that. And then they drove it home so many times every single day that your friends and your family think you're a Hitler and a fascist too. Do you see how that works? That's just evil. That's just really, really evil. And to be quite honest, for the people who've written me off, screw you. My life is better off without you. There you go. How's that? How's that? Back to this psychologist. His name is Jonathan Alpert. And this is, I mean, we joke around about TDS, but TDS is, it is a mental disorder.
1: People are obsessed with Trump. They're fixated. They're hyper fixated on Trump. And they talk about some of the features of this disorder. They can't sleep. They feel traumatized by Mr. Trump.
0: I know.
1: They feel restless.
0: I don't feel that anymore. No, I'm sleeping like a baby. I wake up three times and wet my pants.
1: Patient who said she couldn't enjoy a vacation because anytime she saw Trump in the news or on her device, she felt triggered. So this is a profound pathology, and I would even go so far as to call it the defining pathology of our time.
0: Yeah, you guys are freaking nuts. You guys are nuts. You, all my old friends and, you know, certain ex people in my life. Yeah, you guys are all nuts. You guys have driven yourself completely insane, and I just don't have time for your nuts. That sounded weird.
1: Well, and Trump is the trigger for many of these people. And
0: I'm here to pull that trigger.
1: That fixated.
0: That sounded violent. No, it didn't.
1: On a figure, on a person.
0: Yep.
1: It's simply not healthy. And our country has strayed so far away from where we once were. If you look at in the 80s.
0: And it wasn't from us, by the way. We're a joyful people.
1: It's when President Reagan was shot. People were united.
0: Yeah.
1: He famously said, I hope you're all Republicans, to the surgeons.
0: Yeah, yeah.
1: And The response was, today, Mr. President, we're all Republicans, but our country has lost that. We've strayed so far from that unity.
0: Yeah, you know what? It's an 80-20 issue. 80% of Americans love America and want to keep America, and the 20 can suck it. There you go. How's that sound? And you guys who have been driven insane, just go up your meds and get out of my life, to be quite honest, because this Thanksgiving is going to be amazing, because we have a lot to be thankful for. Am I right? Thank you very much. All right. We got a bunch of stuff coming up. My friend, who do I got on here? Doug Burns. Doug Burns at the bottom of the hour. Going to be talking about Jim Comey and Letitia James and the case that has been dismissed by a crooked judge. We're going to talk about that. And then, of course, more guests as the show progresses. New comedy from Jim Gossett on the way as well. On the Rob Carson Show. We'll be right back.
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0: It is the Rob Carson Show. Again, Doug Burns coming up at the bottom of the hour to talk a little bit about the case that was dismissed with Jim Comey and Letitia James by a crooked judge, a Biden appointee, and came up with a technicality, and it's going to be appealed, and they aren't getting off, by the way. We're talking a little bit about Trump derangement syndrome, and this psychotherapist Jonathan Alpert says 75% of the patients he sees have a deep hatred for Trump and are hyper-fixated on him. They can't sleep. They feel traumatized. This is why they're behaving like such a-holes, by the way, doing stupid crap, throwing no kings protests and no oligarchs protests, and just behaving like general jerks. I've seen a lot of it around here, and I just don't, I'm not going to take it from the left. I'm not going to speak in hushed tones, being afraid to offend people. I really don't care, to be quite honest. I live in a bastion of liberalism here, and fortunately, there are some in this area who are not like them. And I'm getting to know them, and like I said, I think it's kind of sad that so many people have fallen for this mania, this social contagion that the Democrat Party has done for the last 10 years, and the people who fell for it, fell for everything from a vaccine that didn't work to wearing stupid masks and not going to church. Yeah, they did that during COVID, and then they didn't say anything about burning the damn country down in the summer of 2020 like it was 1968 all over again. How stupid was that? Yeah, it was really stupid. Really, really stupid. And if you've fallen for all of that, you need to get some friggin' help, man. You need to find somebody with a couch and just lay down and pay them $150 an hour to tell them you're whatever, anyway. I'm about done with that. Here's Bill Maher talking to Laura Trump about the difference between us and them.
11: The things we have to correct in America is people should not have to feel bad about living in any part of the country where their politics isn't the majority. And that works both ways.
12: I agree.
11: Like, you didn't feel comfortable there, and that's wrong. And look, I never stop ragging on liberals and woke people, not liberals.
0: I used to live in a conservative area of Kansas. I lived in Kansas, for God's sake, for 10 years. What the hell was I thinking? And you know, no Trump supporters went around and tore down Biden signs. And nobody ever said, you're not coming to my barbecue because you voted for a Democrat.
11: I'm a liberal. These people are different. For just being fucking snobs. This is the I won't eat with you at Thanksgiving, people. Yeah. This is the no contact thing. But, you know, lots of liberals wouldn't be comfortable at a NASCAR rally either. I mean,
0: you'd be perfectly welcome at a NASCAR rally. Rally? Did you mean a race?
11: There are places where you, yeah. But I will say, and this,
0: you'd be very uncomfortable at a NASCAR rally.
11: This is something I'm going to say Friday night. The liberals are worse about this. I will admit it, and we have to look in the mirror on that one.
0: Yeah.
11: We are just worse at the snobby thing, at the, I don't know any conservatives.
0: Did he have a stroke like John Fetterman? Because he's thinking clearly.
11: Who don't at least talk.
12: Right.
11: You know? Now, maybe that's because you won. Maybe that's because it's easy.
12: There was a time where we didn't.
0: And yeah, remember that election in 2020 that they stole?
11: Still came.
12: Yeah. Yes, true. There was a time.
0: Remember you couldn't say that because it was disinformation?
11: They're happy warriors. I remember that term when I was a kid. Like, that was somebody who was like, and that's what Republicans usually are. They're happy warriors.
0: Yeah,
11: they come there.
0: Yep.
11: They and I don't, you see, I don't pull my punches. They take their shots like a man.
0: There you go. There you go. Thank you very much. Men, we believe, have man parts, and women have women parts. Men have an outie, and women have an innie. As I used to tell my kids when they were toddlers, boys have peepees and girls have ninas. But the Democrat Party, woo! Yeah, they're, you know, again, that's another thing you fell for. I mean, you people are nuts. One of these days, I hope you wake up and you just go, what the hell? What was I thinking? But I doubt you will, because, you know, you got a bunch of foolish pride and all of that. So there's that. My producer, Ken Redneck MacGyver, sent me a video clip this morning I thought was pretty good. Because one of the stupid things that happened in the summer of 2020 is the country all of a sudden thought a bunch of people convinced everyone after we'd put racism behind us by and large. And, you know, my generation grew up, you know, Kirk made out with Uhura, and we didn't think it was weird or anything. We just thought it was hot, you know. And then we watched Roots, and we watched Sanford and Son and All in the Family and America. America rocks, and we would watch the Saturday morning Schoolhouse Rock, and we learned our alphabet and our patriotism, and we didn't care about color at all. We even dated people of other colors. Oh my God in heaven, isn't that crazy? We did some crazy crap, and then all of a sudden in 2020, they decided to make it like black people were victims because they were black. That's what it was, and it was a complete psyop, and it was all brought around by Barack Obama. He started it. Michelle Obama has a massive chip on her shoulder. And one of the dumb things also in the summer of 2020 is they just decided to start destroying history and tearing down statues, and they got rid of the Land O'Lakes Indian on the butter packet, and then they got rid of Uncle Ben and Aunt Jemima. How stupid was that? There you go, Democrats. Another stupid thing you were down with. My God. But they also got rid of the Washington Redskins, even though no Native Americans were really mad about it. And in fact, they actually, it was a point of pride because Indian warriors of different tribes would call each other Redskins, by the way. And here is Mark May. He is a person of color, also a Native American, who used to play for the Washington Redskins that they changed into the Commanders, dear God, a couple of years ago.
13: Do you think it should have the chance to go back to Redskins, or are you fine with Commanders? Where do you stand on that?
14: Point blank. All the tree huggers, and I don't care if you're in here or not, you might want to leave the room, but forget about it. It's Redskins. My Super Bowl rings say Redskins,
13: yeah.
14: Washington Redskins. My grandfather is full Seminole Indian on my mother's side, so I am Native American, and it doesn't bother me at all. And when I asked my grandfather when he was alive when I was playing in the 80s, he said, no, grandson, I'm very proud of you playing in the NFL.
0: There you go. Yeah, there you go. You know, honestly, and it was, again, one of those stupid things that Karen did during the summer of 2020, the white liberal Karen, cul-de-sac dwelling, HOA president who tells you you have mildew on your siding and you better get it removed and, you know, measures the lengths of your grass. And she got into public office, and she's going to be running, unfortunately, the state of New Jersey and the state where I live right now. But we'll just continue to fight the fight, I think, right? Yeah, I think we will. Because you Democrats are nuts, and the smart people, the sane people of America coming together for her 250th anniversary next year in pride and patriotism. Doug Burns is next. Don't go anywhere.

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1: ABC News, I'm Dave Packer. The ceasefire between the U.S. and Iran does not appear to be stopping the exchange of missile fire.
2: As the war nears the 100-day mark, the strait, a critical trading route, remains closed, and the average price of a gallon of gas in the U.S. still above $4. In recent days, the president and his allies continue to assert that the war would be coming to a rapid end, including at this round table with farmers in Wisconsin.
3: We're at a point we're going to come out of Iran very quickly.
2: And in an interview Tuesday this week, President Trump said the blockade on the strait could even last until Labor Day.
1: ABC's Tom Sophie Burridge. Frightening scene near a street festival in Toledo this evening.
4: And to those monitoring crews, it sounds as if there's going to be multiple people shot.
1: When police arrived, they say they found 12 people injured with gunshot wounds too critically. An active search continues for the suspects. Defense Secretary Pete Hegseth attended a ceremony in France today marking the 82nd anniversary of D-Day. This is ABC News.
5: From the LI News Radio Weather Center, as we head into the day, we're going to be seeing increasing clouds. Our high temperature will be near 74 degrees. Winds out of the west 6 to 9 miles per hour. Sunday night, we're looking at mostly cloudy skies with the low temperature down to around 59. Southwest winds 6 miles per hour. And for Monday, we'll have mostly sunny skies all day with a high near 76. Northwest winds 5 to 7 miles per hour. From the LI News Weather Center, I'm Keith Maloney.
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0: Well, what I will say is that everybody knows that James Comey lied to Congress. It's as clear as day. And this judge took an unprecedented action to throw these cases out to shield James Comey and Letitia James from accountability based on a technical ruling, and the administration disagrees with that technical ruling. We believe the attorney in this case, Lindsay Halligan, is not only extremely qualified for this position, but she was, in fact, legally appointed. And I know the Department of Justice will be appealing this in very short order. So maybe James Comey should pump the brakes on his victory lap.
1: Yeah, he was doing a little victory lap yesterday, doing his typical, full frontal selfie video that he likes to do, and he likes to act like he's all high and mighty and holier than thou, but he's crooked as hell, to be quite honest. Joining us on the Newsmax hotline, I can think of no one more qualified to discuss this than Doug Burns, former federal prosecutor. How you doing today, sir?
2: Good, Rob. How are you?
1: I'm glorious. There's nothing to talk about today, so let's just talk about Turkey. No, I'm kidding. let's talk about this this judge and the dismissal of these charges, because they say Lindsay Halligan was not appointed properly.
2: First of all, I'm surprised at Comey, and let me explain why. I've been on many legal segments where there's a hung jury in a case, and people start celebrating. And any lawyer will tell you, you don't celebrate after hung jury, because the case can be retried. So it's the same thing here. This case was dismissed without prejudice. Those are the magic words.
1: Yes.
2: And what that means, as I know you know, is that the case can be brought again. This was not, repeat, not dismissed on the grounds that the case was invalid. It wasn't dismissed on the grounds that, you know, there's not adequate evidence, et cetera, et cetera.
1: Yes.
2: It wasn't a ruling on the merits of the case. What it had to do with, and it is technical, and first I'll give you a quick political editorial, and then I'll give you the legal stuff, which actually goes a little bit against the Trump people.
1: Okay.
2: And I'll explain why. But the political stuff is nobody, Judge Engoron, Judge Marchand, nobody would ever cut Donald Trump any kind of technical break like this in a million years.
1: Yeah.
2: Wouldn't give him the time of day, so that's ridiculously unfair. And number two, what happened here was the President of the United States appoints United States attorneys, okay, and it has to be approved by the Senate, okay? But the Senate did something quite disgusting. They refused to vote on Trump appointees, even though he won the election. Individual senators can put in a slip, which holds up the whole process. And so the point is, the president then can put in an interim U.S. attorney for 120 days. In a really weird quirk in a statute, after the 120 expires, it's up to the judges of the court to either continue the person or not continue them. And a lot of scholars, including me, say, that's crazy. You're giving the court the authority over executive appointments. But in simple English, after the 120 days, it's not clear that the president can do another interim appointment. We'll see what happens in the Fourth Circuit. I think that the administration has a shot here. And then, again, the bad news for Comey and Letitia James, real quick, is that the case can be rebrought. Okay, so let me work backwards. In the case of Letitia James, there's no issue about the statute of limitations. That case can be signed by the Attorney General in Washington, by the way, putting aside who's the U.S. attorney in the particular district. And that's the end of it, and that's what I expect will happen with James. With Comey, real quick, a lot of people are weighing in a little too quickly. And it's funny, I'm having lunch right now in 20 minutes with a 40-year DOJ veteran, and we were discussing the statute of limitations on Comey. People are saying, it doesn't matter, the statute has expired. That's not necessarily true. They indicted him before the statute ran out, and that may stop it. So we'll see.
1: What about this? Let me ask you this first. How did there are two separate cases, Letitia James and James Comey? Why did one judge? Is it because of Lindsay Halligan was presiding over both of them that one judge was able to make this decision on both cases?
2: Yes.
1: Both
2: of them were in front of the same judge in that district, and that district is reviewed by the U.S. Court of Appeals for the Fourth Circuit, right?
1: Okay.
2: You know, Virginia, South Carolina, et cetera. And we'll see what happens on appeal. But the government has two very viable options. One is appeal and see what happens. If the judge reverses the dismissal, then the case simply goes forward, Rob. If the judge upholds it, then they can turn around and try again to indict the case, and that's it. So the point is, nobody should be popping any champagne corks. I didn't see what Comey said And you know how much he was celebrating, but you're right. He does these dopey videos.
1: Here, let me play a little bit of this arrogant. You know
3: please.
1: What?
3: I'm grateful that the court ended the case against me, which was a prosecution based on malevolence and incompetence, and a reflection of what the Department of Justice has become under Donald Trump, which is heartbreaking.
1: Oh dear God!
3: But I was also inspired by the example of
1: dude. I am sorry to do that before your lunch. I hope I didn't ruin your appetite.
2: No, but the thing is, you know, again, people wiser than I have said, including you, that you know when anger and emotion kick in, any veteran lawyer knows you don't make statements like that. By the way, A, you're sort of jinxing yourself.
1: Yes.
2: Vis-a-vis whether the case will go forward anew, and then B. In a criminal case, you've heard me say a million times, we'll make it a million and one now, keep your mouth shut.
1: Yeah, and then he did that idiotic seashells stunt about assassinating Donald Trump. I mean, what a, boy, I'll tell you what.
2: Well, that was disgraceful because the point is, Rob, when you saw him interviewed, you know, you don't need to be a trial lawyer to observe his demeanor there. It was so clear that he was lying when he professed to have no idea what 86 meant. That was just embarrassing. The guy really embarrassed. He embarrassed himself big time on that.
1: He really did. What about this DHS Secretary Tulsi Gabbard's talking about a grand conspiracy involving all of the things they did to Donald Trump, and there are many, and they are unified. They all happened for a reason. These agencies were weaponized, and she's saying it even goes to Barack Obama. Obviously, this is a massive undertaking to distill all of what they did into some sort of legal proceeding to hold those accountable. What do you think about it?
2: Well, we've discussed this many times, obviously, and the point is, you know, I've said that apart from legal proceedings, and I'll come to that in a second, you know, my goal is to have the staunchest, you know, lefty who believed all the nonsense about, oh, it was just right-wing talking points, to realize, no, it's absolutely true. They weaponized the FBI. They weaponized the Department of Justice. They terrorized people with subpoenas and investigations, all in the name of politics. So if people realize that, that'll be a home run. And as far as legal accountability, we'll see. That's a little bit murkier. But there's no question, when the history books are written, and that could translate into actual prosecutions in court, and I know you feel strongly about it, as you should. But the point is, Rob, there's no question at all that there was a conspiracy to undermine Trump, and to do so by weaponizing and abusing the powers of the United States government. There's just no doubt about that.
1: Yeah, absolutely, 100%. On the other side of the break, I'd like to talk to you about Pam Bondi, whether or not she should continue her tenure as the AG, and who you would suggest would succeed her if in fact she is removed. I'm not saying it's happening. There's a lot of people talking about it. Also, the seditious six. I want to touch on that.
2: Yeah.
1: Because I know you're going to have some good thoughts on that. Let's take a break and come back. This is the Rob Carson Show.
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0: Here's how orders work. The President of the United States issues an order to the Secretary of Defense after a legal review. The Secretary of Defense does a legal review. Then he issues the order to the Chairman of the Joint Chiefs of Staff that conducts a further legal review. Then it's issued to one of the combatant commands where another legal review takes place. Then it's issued to a component command where another legal review takes place. And then it goes on and on and on down to the United States Navy SEAL shooter who's handed a set of ROEs and a series of tasks to complete. So that's how it really works. And for these people to pretend like they don't know that means one of two things. Either they're fools or they have nefarious intent.
1: They have nefarious intent. I'll just go ahead and say it. Because everybody knows the chain of command. Everybody knows that if if an illegal order is given, that's nonsense. This was meant to stir stuff up and to create division in the ranks. And it's the next thing because they've been doing this to the country for about a decade now. Doug Burns, former federal prosecutor, what are your thoughts?
2: Really disgraceful, honestly. My late father, this is interesting, was a lawyer in the United States Army for 4 years in the Judge Advocate General. He's gone now, but he would tell you those were the four best years of his entire career. And the fact of the matter is, what a total disgrace. First of all, you start with a legal trick, by the way, and the legal trick is, you know, you should disobey illegal orders.
1: Yes.
2: You know, they got legal advice on that. The legal advice was, you know, that'll cover you on many levels because that's
1: yes.
2: a correct statement of the law. But you must look beyond the literalism of it and look at the fact that you're misleading every single person walking up and down the streets because they're going to be, A, they're implying that illegal orders have been given and will continue to be given, which is not true. And then B, the last thing that you ever would want to see would be an individual service member being judge and jury on what's illegal or not. And you just laid
1: yes.
2: it out in terms of a Uniform Code of Military Justice. That's not how it works. So this was particularly disgraceful. And I'm more amped up than usual. And I'm more like the way you are with the whole conspiracy against Trump thing. I mean, I hope and pray there'll be accountability on this. This is a disgrace.
1: This has never happened, Doug. This hasn't happened. I think Glenn Beck said it happened in 1861 prior to the Civil War. This
2: yep.
1: is the kind of stuff, and they want this, and they don't know what they're doing, Mark. They don't know what they're doing. They don't know what they're up against. They seem to think that the military will divide. They seem to think that what they've done to America with breaking up families, breaking up friendships, breaking up, everything between Trump and non-Trump people will happen in the military, but it's not going to. And they want it. This is a very dangerous thing, Doug, and I think they need to be held accountable. And I will ask you what you think that accountability would mean.
2: Well, first of all, there's some potential accountability right within the military, okay? Particularly Kelly. They were talking about how there could be certain actions taken against him in terms of the military. But again, you know, there's got to be some type of censuring
1: yes.
2: Against them. I mean, again, it's just totally disgraceful. I mean, from 30,000 feet, the point is this is running completely off the rails. This type of thing should never happen. You should never put out there, you should go ahead and not follow these illegal orders. It's a total disgrace. And,
1: yeah.
2: but the good news is, once again, this is going to blow up in their faces, in my opinion.
1: Yeah, here is Mark Kelly literally admitting that
2: yep.
1: Donald Trump has not issued any illegal orders.
3: When you and your colleagues made that video, were there specific potentially illegal orders that you were thinking about that were the sort of precipitating cause for you guys to get together and do that?
4: Here's the thing, Rachel. You don't want to wait for your kid to get hit by a car before you tell him to look both ways.
1: Wow, what an idiotic comparison. I mean,
2: that's
1: honestly,
2: completely
1: what?
2: Idiotic. Yeah, sorry to interrupt you. That's completely idiotic nonsense. Okay, and the fact of the matter is that you know the guy's just flat out admitting, that. But again, it's that legal wiggle room because the point is the technical statement is true. I'll give you obvious two other examples that you and I have discussed a million times. First is the recent one, Jasmine Crockett, a man named Jeff Epstein. Donated to him. I mean, the point is, that was legally crafted in a conference room, okay? Because it's legally true if it's not the pedophile, Jeff Epstein. She didn't say the pedophile. And then the other one was that idiotic 51 intelligence officers.
1: Oh, yes.
2: The laptop had the earmarks. They got huge legal advice on that, the earmarks
1: yes.
2: of Russian disinformation. Not, it was Russian disinformation. So they're not fooling anybody, certainly me, a 40-year veteran lawyer, with their little legal semantic tricks. But the point is that the average person walking around can be really negatively impacted by the disingenuousness of it and yeah. the misleadingness of it, if that's a word. And so the point is, it's disgraceful when they use these legalisms. But back to Kelly, I think he has disgraced himself, seriously.
1: This is from Pete Hegseth. Encouraging our warriors to ignore the orders of their commanders undermines every aspect of good order and discipline. Their foolish creed sows doubt and confusion, which only puts our warriors in danger. He went on to explain that Kelly is the only one in the video who falls under the UCMJ jurisdiction, as Slotkin is former CIA and the other four are former military but not retired. So Kelly is the only one who's really under the microscope right now.
2: Yeah, no question about it. And again, these people really need to look in the mirror and say, okay, we can have political disagreements, that's fine, but we have to just make reasonable arguments. You know, I have a cousin who's very smart, and he was saying that on all of these issues, he goes, when anger, and you heard me say this earlier even in today's
1: yep.
2: interview, when anger and emotion start overriding everything, this is what you get. But for a guy
1: yep.
2: with Kelly's background, to turn around and insinuate that orders should not be followed. Again,
1: yeah.
2: I know I'm a broken record. I've used the word disgraceful, I think, three times now, but it's totally warranted. It's disgraceful.
1: Okay, one other thing about 30 seconds. Pam Bondi, do you suppose she should stay or go? A lot of people are saying she should go. What do you think?
2: No, I think she's going to stay. I think she has the support of President
1: okay.
2: Trump. I don't see her going anywhere, Rob.
1: Well, he's got this weird thing going. It's called loyalty. And it's, some people still value that.
2: Exactly right. I couldn't agree more, Rob.
1: This is why I'm loyal to Doug Burns as my official spokesperson for anything legal. Thank you very much.
2: And I'm very loyal to you, and have a great Thanksgiving.
1: You too, brother. Take care. We'll take a break and come back. This is the Rob Carson Show.
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8: The White House is supportive of the Department of War's investigation into Senator Mark Kelly, and I think what Senator Mark Kelly was actually trying to do was intimidate the 1.3 million active duty service members who are currently serving in our United States Armed
1: yep.
8: Forces with that video that he and his Democrat colleagues put out. Senator Mark Kelly well knows the rules of the military and the respect that one must have for the chain of command.
1: Yeah, he was
8: and
1: just
8: that
1: being,
8: all lawful... All,
1: he was just being a D-word for Richard. That's Mark Kelly. And this is Jim Gossett on the Rob Carson Show.

0: lines are front.
1: Come on.
0: Soon he'll be in front of a tribunal.
1: Well, we can always wish.
0: Mark's gonna face the music for his seditious mind. His recent act of treason has him in a bind.
1: Seditious mind.
0: These charges are no joke. Mark will soon be broke.
1: Yeah, baby.
0: Legal fees will take all of his money.
1: I hope so.

0: this vicious mind. The Pentagon will mail him here. They will not be kind.
1: All right, there you go, Jim Gossett. 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Holy crap, I better do this. 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It's a scam. It just says cloud.

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This is a great product. I'm telling you, you gotta get it. All right. So, we got 2 more hours of show coming up. If you thought this first hour was good, wait till we talk to Luke Ball next hour on the Rob Carson Show. Don't go anywhere.

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3: News. I'm Dave Packer. A mass shooting at a festival in Toledo, Ohio Saturday, leaving at least 12 people wounded, two critically. Toledo's fire chief, Allison Armstrong.
4: Fire and EMS crews responded immediately. They went into the scene once it was secured by Toledo police, began treating, triaging, and then working on plans to transport those patients.
3: The victims range in age from 14 to 61. Police Saturday began a manhunt for the suspects. Iran condemning new U.S. attacks as a, quote, clear violation of the ceasefire. The U.S. military said it destroyed Iranian radar sites after Iran fired four one-way attack drones, which posed a threat to ships near the Strait of Hormuz. Iran retaliating, firing a volley of missiles at U.S. allies Kuwait and Bahrain. Meanwhile, the Lebanese army says an Israeli airstrike killed two officers and a soldier. ABC News has reviewed internal planning that shows the army is preparing to carry out the executions of the military's four death row inmates if ordered to do so by the president. This is ABC News.
5: From the LI News Radio Weather Center, as we head into the day, we're going to be seeing increasing clouds. Our high temperature will be near 74 degrees. Winds out of the west 6 to 9 miles per hour. Sunday night, we're looking at mostly cloudy skies with the low temperature down to around 59. Southwest winds 6 miles per hour. And for Monday, we'll have mostly sunny skies all day with a high near 76. Northwest winds 5 to 7 miles per hour. From the LI News Weather Center, I'm Keith Maloney.
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6: What's up, everybody? What's up, Bella Tambora?
7: What's up, Johnny?
6: How you doing?
7: All right.
6: Yeah, I love it. Johnny? I love that. So what's going on? What's up, everybody? Welcome to Motorcycle Mayhem Radio. And we are not live right now. You might think we are, but we are actually not live at the moment. So we are doing a show for you because we went on location today, me and Bella. We went to Post 49 87, right? The VFW 89,
7: 49
6: in Bethpage today. They had an event today, a pig roast that we went to. We set up the whole show. It was awesome. And, we did some interviews there.
7: Played some music.
6: We were DJs today.
7: Yes.
6: Right? We were DJs. We were rocking the place. It was fun, man.
7: DJ,
6: it really was.
7: MC.
6: MC. Plus, how'd I do, with the raffles? Did I do pretty good with the raffles?
7: Oh yeah, you were the raffle caller.
6: I think I was pretty funny, actually.
7: You're the MC.
6: I think I was pretty funny. Was I funny? Because.
7: You had people laughing.
6: But you know what Bella did to me, which I'm not really happy about? You don't laugh.
7: I know what you're gonna talk about.
6: So, they have all these raffles, and a lot of great raffles. They had some really nice stuff out there. But, they were Mets stuff. I am not a Mets fan. I do not like the Mets. I am a Yankee fan, diehard since I was born. I was born in pinstripes, okay? I've been to five World Series, all right, including 1981, when the Yankees did lose to the Dodgers, okay? I ran on the field with my father when the Yankees won the pennant, not in the big one in 78. When Reggie Jackson was bowling people over. But I did it in 81. We ran on the field, I remember. Anyway, So they have like med hats, like med hats, all right, that you can win with dirt from the stadium, all right? I think the dirt is the team. They probably just, you know, scraped it off the team. There's your dirt.
7: But they had a few signed photos.
6: Yeah, it's one baseball from the Met guy. I don't even know who it was.
7: One being, who's the guy that left the Yankees and went over to the Mets?
6: That wasn't signed, though. The Soto thing wasn't signed. They're not going to either.
7: Soto.
6: But it wasn't signed.
7: It was signed.
6: No, it wasn't.
7: I tried to win it.
6: But it wasn't. Yeah, I know you did.
7: He was an ex-Yankee fan. Although I'm a Met fan, so it doesn't really matter.
6: No.
7: But I wanted to win it so badly. You want to know, why?
6: I know why. Why?
7: Just to throw it in your face.
6: I know. That's just not right. Okay.
7: Even though they're losers, they both stink.
6: They stink. But you know what? I am a Jet fan. I will say I'm a Jet fan, but they stink. That's all I can say. But you know what happened with me? I saw football later in life, like my son. Okay, he's a huge baseball fan. All of a sudden, I tried to get him in Little League, all the stuff. Took him to the baseball games, Yankee Stadium. I took him to Fenway. He had no interest, didn't care. All of a sudden, out of nowhere now, my son is the biggest Yankee fan I know. He watches every day, he's watching the baseball on his phone. He's always glued to the TV watching the Yankees now, which is pretty cool. But anyway,
7: now you have to go to the game with your son.
6: I do have to go to the game with my son, but you know what, though? Football, I kind of started late, like my son with the baseball, and I was a Giant fan. I loved the Giants. Me and my brother, and all, we always watched, every Sunday, we watched the Giants.
7: Why'd you change to a Jet fan?
6: I'm going to tell you what happened, okay? So, anyway.
7: You dated this girl who loved the Jets.
6: No, that did not happen.
7: Oh, okay.
6: My cousin had tickets, my aunt had season tickets for the Jets, right? And my cousin who was using them, he couldn't use them for a while. I'm not sure what happened to him. But ironically enough, his best friend and my UPS driver when I was working in Richmond Hill was the same guy. So we came to the warehouse and said, listen, I got your cousin's tickets here for the Jets. You know, I don't want them. I can't afford them. Do you want them? So I said, how much are they? Back then, this was like 1990 or 89, 90. There was like $500 for the whole season. Plus the games, the fake games, we call them preseason games. Right? So I bought them. Then me, my brother, and my friends started going to every Jet game. Now we're Jet fans. This is, we became Jet fans. Mm. That's what happened to us. It was a big...
7: The cheap tickets got you.
6: Right. And then, you know, all the years watching the Jets, getting high hopes, just like being a Mets fan. The Mets give you high hopes, but then they just die. Okay? Well, this year, they just stunk from the beginning, so I don't know what you're going to do with that. Anyway, but this is a motorcycle show, believe it or not. Anyway, we're talking about the raffles at the VFW today.
7: And we get into this conversation about baseball.
6: Baseball, exactly. So anyway, we do this event today, and it was a great event. It was fun, you know, doing the raffles. It was fun. Just, you know, they had like an open bar. I think for us, because we were pretty much donating our time. I don't know why. But it was a lot of great things that we did. The food was great. It was very touching. We played that song, Proud to Be American. It was nice looking at all the vets out there.
7: Yeah.
6: Right? Was that nice?
7: Yes.
6: And what kind of feeling did it give you?
7: Well, I'm patriotic to begin with, so I was ready to get on the mic and sing the song.
6: So was I, but this voice, man, isn't going to go anywhere.
7: God bless the USA.
6: God bless the USA.
7: No, forget it.
6: No, okay. So
7: people are going to get off real quick.
6: But anyway, it was such a touching moment. You know, it really was. And Lisa is such a great person, and she's awesome.
7: Oh, yeah, she's the new commander there.
6: New commander.
7: Awesome.
6: Yeah, she's very patriotic, and she's so involved. Cause, you
7: go
6: know,
7: women power.
6: She was a gunner. I mean, I wouldn't mess with her. Would you mess with her? I wouldn't mess with her.
7: Yeah. In one second,
6: I wouldn't mess with her.
7: Oh, bleep.
6: Yeah, I had to bleep that one out, Bella. Right. But whatever. But yeah, so it was nice going to that thing today, seeing everybody, and you know, some faces we haven't seen in a while. You know, so Bobby kept winning things tonight from the damn vets. He kept winning things, and that girl, what was her name? Marsha, was it? I forgot her name.
7: There was a few that kept winning.
6: Yeah, you know, and we won a light. Did we win a light?
7: Yeah, and that was from a veteran. Yesterday they had a veteran who walks 22 miles every day, and he's a veteran. He's 79 years old.
6: Right.
7: And they had a big event yesterday for him, and he actually gave back to the post, and he donated, I think, around 10 lamps he made out of liquor bottles. Awesome. Awesome stuff. And, yeah, so today we had a lot of veterans there. We had a lot of, bikers who supported the event as well.
6: Bikers are a big part of it, so that's awesome.
7: And, you know, the AMVETs were there. It was ran in the VFW. We had a lot of veterans from the Vietnam War there, which is nice to see. And everybody contributed. They had a lottery board raffle. They had the commander's prize raffle, which was cool. It was like a barbecue and chairs to go with a little wagon kind of thing.
6: Yep.
7: So that was all neat. And they did their 50-50, which was cool.
6: Right.
7: And it was a nice event. It was nice. And they did the pig roast.
6: The pig roast. Yeah, I got to love it. The chicken, the pig roast. You know, me, actually, to be honest with you, I was kind of in the mood for like a hot dog today. It's all I was really in the mood for was like a hot dog. But, you know, I figured I would wait for the hot dog for later. But anyway, it was a great event today. You know, great food, great prizes. Just great, great feeling, great atmosphere of everybody,
7: yeah,
6: right?
7: Yeah. It was packed.
6: So, yeah, so it was really good, man. It was really a great, and fantastic day.
7: Speaking of veterans, Abate on June 7th is having their Veterans Appreciation Run.
6: Right.
7: So, sign up is in the Riverhead Elks Lodge, 1239 East Main Street, Riverhead, New York, $20 a person. And it's going to end at Tiki Joe's, and that's 90 Bishop Place, Hamptons Bay, New York.
6: Oof, good deal.
7: So you'll get a light breakfast, and lunch will be available for purchase at the end of the site.
6: Very good.
7: And do it for the veterans. You know, come on out. Do the run. If you don't want to do the run, come and give a donation of $20.
6: Right.
7: You know, because the veterans need it. There's a lot of homeless veterans. There's both men and women who are homeless.
6: Absolutely.
7: Veterans. There's.
6: Did they get the welcome they were supposed to get when they came back from war?
7: From the Vietnam War.
6: Right. So now, you know, the vets are picking it up. So, you know, really awesome stuff that they're doing over there. But we're going to go to commercial real quick. We're going to come back. We got Jonathan Glazer on coming on the show with us in a minute when we come back. He's got a lot to talk about. We'll figure out what that, we'll find out what that's all about once we come back from vacation. Where am I going?
7: Vacation.
6: We'll be right back right after this.
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6: Back on Motorcycle Mayhem Radio. And what's up, everybody? I'm with Bella Tambora. So check it out, man. So we're going to bring on Jonathan. Jonathan Glazer. I'm saying that right. I believe I'm saying that right. Right, Jonathan?
20: You are 100% correct.
6: All right. So how you doing, Jonathan? So tell us, everybody, what you do out there.
20: That's a very good question. Well, first and foremost, I'm a biker. I've been riding for a number of years. I'm a member of the Suffolk County chapter of HOG. I'm also a member of the American Legion Riders post-1244 Green Lawn chapter.
6: Okay.
20: I'm not a veteran. My father was. Okay. So as a member of the Sons of the American Legion, I'm eligible to ride with those fantastic gentlemen in post-1244, and it's something that I hold very near and dear to my heart.
6: Well, it's really an awesome thing to do and to be part of, you know, with everybody that what they've been through and all that, and to be able to be here now and enjoy riding a motorcycle and living a normal life, and you get to share that with them, which is pretty awesome.
20: Absolutely, and the work that we do with veterans, it brings tears to my eye. Just so happy to be able to do it. It's a fantastic community, and it's something that I see just as being a biker. So first of all, working with the veterans community, working with special needs communities, and working with the biker community in general. One of the things that I see is that people don't necessarily get the attention from whether it's the financial industry or sometimes the legal industry in terms of, really people don't necessarily know exactly what they need to do in order to, whether it's retire, whether it's to protect their family. One of the big things in the motorcycle community are people who unfortunately get into accidents.
6: Yeah.
20: And they get big settlements. And I've talked about this with Rich Jaffe and,
6: sure,
20: and with Motorcycle Mike as well. People sometimes get these settlements. They're in horrible accidents.
6: Right.
20: They get these settlements. And then what do they do with that money? What happens then is a lot of people come from, and I apologize, my cat, I'm in an undisclosed location. And
6: that is awesome. This is live.
20: Manager.
6: This is what happens when you do a podcast, you know what I'm saying? No, that's awesome.
20: Absolutely. Absolutely. What frequently happens is that people will come out of the woodwork, family members. Oh, you got some money. Terrible that you got injured. Let me help you invest it. I got something that'll take, that's $550,000 and it will make a couple $1 million.
6: Right.
20: And that money disappears.
6: So where do you come in with all this now?
20: So what I'm able to do, and as a registered representative, I've got a number of options, and I can help someone take a settlement and make it into lifetime income. And it's a beautiful thing to be able to help someone that way, where people are coming at them and saying, hey, I've got investments for you. This isn't just an investment. I'm not talking about one specific product. I'm talking about a whole variety of ways of approaching this, because every individual is an individual. Every person has different needs, different goals, different objectives. They want to live their lifestyle the way that they want to live their lifestyle. And I got into this business so I could help people to do that.
6: Right.
20: So depending on what they want to accomplish, I'm there to help them with a variety of options.
6: Yeah, that's awesome.
20: In, in order to make their lifestyle the way that they want it to be.
6: So have you ever seen some kind of situation where you actually came in and you made a difference in their lives, like a huge, like you have a good story about that or?
20: So, it's a very good question. So one of the things that we do is life insurance. And, life insurance is one of those things people don't necessarily think about, that would be such a huge positive thing. They look at it as an expense and it's really not, because what it does is it creates, in essence, an instant estate. So you might be struggling. You have someone who's got a family and they've got a couple of kids and you got a wife and maybe there's a disparity in income. And what we've been able to do is to, first of all, give peace of mind, which is fantastic.
6: Yeah, that's the biggest part.
20: But I've had situations where someone unfortunately passes away and I'm able to walk in and hand them $1 million check and say, all right,
6: wow,
20: let's keep you in this house. Let's not make you move out of this house. Let's not make your kids uproot from their friends, mm-hmm. and able to kind of maintain their lifestyle. Right. So had to do that, a couple of times, and it's an incredibly emotional experience to be able to do that.
6: I'm sure, absolutely. So how does somebody get in touch with you? What's the name of your company? How do you do this?
20: So I am registered representative with New York Life. They can reach out to me by email, by telephone. My phone number is 516-551-6629. My email is jglazer. I'll do that phonetically. It's Juliet Golf Lima Alpha Zulu Echo Romeo jglazer @ FT, that's foxtrottango.newyorklife.com.
6: Okay. Now, what's the biggest cases you see? You see a lot of motorcycle accidents? What do you deal with most?
20: Primarily motorcycle accidents, they certainly do happen. Automobile accidents are it's just because of the volume of people who are driving. You know, the truth about motorcycle accidents, every time you get on a bike, every time I get on a bike, I know that something can happen outside of my control. It's very scary.
6: Especially living in New York.
20: Certainly. People blame the drivers. The truth is, when I get behind the wheel, and yes, I am better because I do, especially when I see a motorcycle, I am very aware, but I turn the radio on. I know we're not supposed to, but occasionally I glance at the phone.
6: Yeah.
20: When you're in that cage,
6: falls guilty to that. Everybody feels guilty to that. But you know what? Man, you got people out there though, man. I'm also a truck driver and I see people. I mean, I'm going to actually get a webcam. I can start a whole new show, right, Bella?
7: Yes.
6: On just these idiots that are on the road, like people that just doesn't use their head. They stop because they missed their turn, so they stop in the middle of the road and put their blinker on. They got to wait for everybody to pass. So meanwhile, they're causing all this traffic behind them. And if somebody's not paying attention, you're going to run onto the back of this guy. So, you know, everyone falls guilty to it, but you got to really try not to.
7: Oh, what about like someone's in the left lane and they've noticed they're going to miss their exit.
6: Oh, yeah.
7: So they just go through like three lanes to get off the exit. Meanwhile, they're cutting everybody off. Oh, they don't even look. They don't even care. And yeah.
6: So. Well, my biggest thing that you'll love this, Jonathan. Well, I'm coming home from Florida one day, me and my daughter, and we're in the left lane of Route 95 going through Virginia, if I remember correctly. Now, after I was in the middle lane, and we're doing about 75, 80 miles an hour. We're kicking it. And the guy in the left lane, probably about maybe 300 feet ahead of me, decides, oh, my God, I'm missing my exit. So he stops in the middle of the road, stops, and then just starts getting over at like 5 miles an hour to get off the exit. And on my right, there's a tractor trailer coming. The tractor trailer sees him. He goes off the road, right, almost onto the grass, onto the shoulder, and it goes past the car, and the guy gets off the exit like there was nothing wrong. I'm like, really, what is wrong with you? You know what I mean? So is this stuff that you're dealing with also right now?
20: Absolutely. There's also road conditions. Personally, so Memorial Day, I was we were in a ride, and the parade was canceled, but I brought my bike to our fundraiser. It was over in Greenlawn, and there was a giant pothole, but it didn't look like it was a giant pothole. It was filled with water, and I thought it was very shallow. I almost lost it going in.
6: I'm sure.
20: But in terms of what I'm seeing, you get things like that all the time where people don't realize, and we've got sinkholes going on, and, you know, so we had one in LaGuardia and one on the LIE, exit 49.
6: Exactly.
20: Actually fell into it.
6: Wow. That is crazy. So we're going to come right back to you because we got to go to commercial real quick. So stay right there, Jonathan. I want to get more with you and more about your company and, you know, let people know what you can do for them. All right. So, I'm Johnny Rizzo. I am Bella Tambora. This is Motorcycle Mayhem Radio. Check us out on Facebook, Instagram, TikTok. We're everywhere. iHeart, Google, Spotify, all those great, beautiful platforms. So stay right there, share the show, and we'll be right back.
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26: ABC News, I'm Dave Packer. A mass shooting at a festival in Toledo, Ohio Saturday, leaving at least 12 people wounded, 2 critically. Toledo's fire chief, Allison Armstrong.
27: Fire and EMS crews responded immediately. They went into the scene once it was secured by Toledo police, began treating, triaging, and then working on plans to transport those patients.
26: The victims range in age from 14 to 61. Police Saturday began a manhunt for the suspects. Iran condemning new U.S. attacks as a, quote, clear violation of the ceasefire. The U.S. military said it destroyed Iranian radar sites after Iran fired 4 one-way attack drones, which posed a threat to ships near the Strait of Hormuz. Iran retaliating, firing a volley of missiles at U.S. allies Kuwait and Bahrain. Meanwhile, the Lebanese army says an Israeli airstrike killed 2 officers and a soldier. ABC News has reviewed internal planning that shows the army is preparing to carry out the executions of the military's 4 death row inmates if ordered to do so by the president. This is ABC News.
28: From the LI News Radio Weather Center, as we head into the day, we're going to be seeing increasing clouds. Our high temperature will be near 74 degrees. Winds out of the west 6 to 9 miles per hour. Sunday night, we're looking at mostly cloudy skies with the low temperature down to around 59. Southwest winds 6 miles per hour. And for Monday, we'll have mostly sunny skies all day with a high near 76. Northwest winds 5 to 7 miles per hour. From the LI News Weather Center, I'm Keith Maloney.
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1: Hi, I'm Dawn, and this is a true story. 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I was diagnosed with lupus, Hashimoto's, chronic fatigue, and other inflammatory conditions. I became so inflamed that I didn't even look the same. I gained weight and was so bloated and fatigued that basic things like getting showered and dressed became a massive chore. 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
6: All right, we are back on Motorcycle Mayhem Radio. I am Johnny Rizzo. I'm with Bella Tambora, the very lovely, the very beautiful Bella Tambora. You got nothing to say? let's take it back to Jonathan over here. What's up, Jonathan? So tell us again how people can get in touch with you and the services that you offer them that you can help them out if they have a motorcycle accident or something like that, or even a car accident, or what about like falling down the stairs or something? Can you help out with that too?
20: Absolutely. So people, the situations that you described there where people come into money in the sense that they have a horrible accident happen to them, they, whether it's a settlement or they go through litigation and on the back end, they're given some money. And money doesn't really compensate for pain and for suffering and for the disruption that it does to life. But what it can do is provide an income. So people get a pile of money. And it's very similar to someone, for instance, who, let's say they've got a 401k, a big 401k, and they get into retirement. Well, what are they doing? Are they just withdrawing from that? When you got a big pile of money, the money can be used to create a lifetime income. And it's something that, and there are different ways of doing it where if you've got a spouse, it can be for the both of your lives. You can have it where it also leaves money to your beneficiaries at the end. It can be structured all different ways. But so someone who does suffer this situation where they can no longer work, we can help them. And I got into this business really to be able to help people. And that's the most gratifying aspect of it.
6: Sure.
20: So, and when I sit down with someone and I have a conversation and sometimes it's nothing as dramatic as a car accident. It could just be someone who's not too sure about what they're going to do when they retire. So to sit down with them, one of the happiest things is when I sit down and it turns out that they've got things in place that they are all set. And for me to say, hey, there's nothing for me to do.
0: for you.
6: Right, right, right.
0: Unfortunately, that very rarely happens, but it does occasionally happen. And right, even right. People with significant means, it's not, you know, something that just comes right out of the sky of, hey, this is what you do in order to ensure that you and your family and your loved ones are taken care of. Right. There are all kinds of things. And even, for instance, and this sounds crazy, but buying life insurance policies on children. And it may sound morbid, but what actually it is, it becomes an investment vehicle where you put a little bit of money and it's for a limited amount of time, could be for 10 years that you fund it, and it's not a crazy amount of money. And this kid becomes a trust fund baby. So you, okay. You figure, you know, who doesn't want to be a trust fund baby, but these are things that can be set up so that the kid gets to a certain age, and whether it's by their retirement, they've got a few million dollars in this retirement account, essentially.
6: Right. Well, that's awesome, man. I mean, I think, especially for being a motorcycle rider on Long Island. I mean, you work just in New York, or are you everywhere?
0: I can cover all 50 states.
6: Oh, wow, that's awesome. So, you know what, especially living in New York, and some other states out there that are pretty crazy drivers as well. But, you know, upstate New York isn't that bad. Maybe some parts of Florida isn't that bad. Hey, Bella?
7: Right.
6: And Bella, you won't ride in Long Island, or Queens, you ride upstate.
7: Yes, I do.
6: Right. So what do you think about what he offers here? I think it's a great thing.
7: It is. Because if you have money and you don't know how to invest it, there is ways that you could live off your interest. And not a... Excuse me.
6: God bless you.
7: Thank you. And not have to work another day in your life if you know how to invest it properly.
6: Right, right.
7: So it's good to have somebody that could guide you in that way.
6: Especially if you have a motorcycle lesson, yeah.
0: And I got a horror story that I got from one of your sponsors who told me he had someone that won, and it's a terrible word, but they got about, if I remember correctly, the number was something like $4 million in the settlement. Wow. And he was saying, hey, listen, you need to invest this. Family members came out of the woodwork, and make a long story short, they wound up with like maybe $15,000 to $20,000 left because wow. They were just pecked wow. to the bone.
6: I mean, yeah. I think it's good that you work. Do you work alongside with Rich a lot, or do you all different people?
0: I'm sorry, I didn't catch that.
6: Do you work alongside with Rich a lot?
0: So we just started working together. We're establishing a relationship. So he did, and he told me that story. And he's a great guy. In fact,
6: oh my God, he is an angel. He is a saint. I love Rich, man. He's an amazing lawyer. And the important thing about what Rich does, okay, I know other motorcycle lawyers out there that they want to talk about, you know, motorcycle accident, blah, blah, but they don't ride. They come out like they do ride, but they don't. Rich rides every day. He's yep. everywhere. Right now he's up in Lake George or in Laconia.
0: Yep.
6: But he's every day he's somewhere. So, you know, if I'm riding a motorcycle and I have an accident, I'm going to want to go talk to Rich, who understands my side of the story. You know what I mean? He understands, you know, the situation that we could be in, because he could be in the same situation.
0: Sure.
6: You know what
0: I'm
6: saying?
0: It makes a difference.
6: It makes a huge difference. So I think what you and working with Rich is the best thing you can do, because he is an amazing attorney. And, you know, if you need a lawyer, RidingCounsel.com, he's the guy to call, because he's my guy. That's for sure. I can tell you that much. So,
0: yeah, well, you know, I'm here to add value, and anyone within the motorcycle community who wants to talk, I'm happy to discuss it. My number again, 516-551-6629. That's my cell phone.
6: Yeah.
0: And I'm happy just to listen. I'm one of those guys. Seems like I talk a lot, but.
6: No, that's great.
0: But I do, I have one mouth, two ears. I'm very good at listening. I'm very good at understanding what someone's goals, desires, and what they're looking to accomplish. And then if I can help them along the way, that's a win-win.
6: There you go.
7: Do you have an email address as well?
0: I do. It is Jay Glazer, J-G-L-A-Z, as in Zulu, E-R, at FT, that's foxtrottango.newyorklife.com.
6: All right. That's awesome, man. So New York Life is the name of the company, obviously, right?
0: Yes. It's a 180-year-old company.
6: Yeah, I know New York Life. Yeah. Yeah, it's a great company. Well, you know what?
0: Go ahead.
6: We're going to get you in the studio. We want to, because, you know, we have a lot of listeners on this show. I mean, we have listeners from all over the world. You know, this show expands, you know, from being on Facebook and YouTube to parts of it go on Instagram, TikTok, you know, iHeart, Google, Spotify, plus Roku, Fire Stick, and Apple TV, plus we're on in the UK, you know, if that's going to help you, but plus we're on Rock Rage Radio, which is all over the country. They got over like 4 or 5 million followers on that. That we're on a show there too. So we do about maybe 3 or 4 shows, different shows all over the place every week. So, you know, I think that we can definitely help get your name out there, no doubt on that.
20: All right.
6: So we're going to have you in the studio hopefully next week. I got away with this one. Like, by doing that event today that we're going to be going to in a minute, you know, we got to get the night off tomorrow. So, yeah. It works out.
20: Nothing wrong with that.
6: Nothing wrong with that at all. So, Belle, you have anything you want to add?
7: Nothing I could really say, except it is important to invest your money and think of your future. For sure.
6: There you go. So, all right. So, you have anything else you want to add there, Jonathan?
20: No, listen, I appreciate the opportunity to reach and help so many people, and I look forward to discussing it some more.
6: Absolutely. We're definitely going to have you on Monday in studio because, you know, we're both Comac boys, man. Did you go to Comac schools or no?
20: No. I grew up in Belmore.
6: Belmore. My brother's over in Seaford. All right.
20: Okay. Very good.
6: So we have Fat Boys Burrito. Speaking of Belmore, he's over in Belmore, one of our sponsors. We have Fat Boys Burrito in Belmore, East, Northport, Patchogue.
20: I love Fat Boys Burrito. That's awesome.
6: Fat Boys, that day are amazing.
20: I just dropped 50 pounds, so I'm trying to stay away from it, but it's very tempting stuff.
6: Well, I can't stay. We get it every Monday. They feed us every Monday. Fat Boy Burrito, they bring it in the studio.
7: You're in trouble when you come in.
6: Oh, yeah. So, you know, good stuff. So, Jonathan, again, I want to thank you so much for coming on the show with us. I'm looking to talking to you some more, working with you, and getting a great relationship together. And that'd be great. Me, you, and Rich together. No one can stop us. All right?
20: Unstoppable.
6: All right. Well, you have yourself a great night and a great rest of the weekend. And we'll see you next Monday. All right?
20: Thank you. My cats say thank you as well.
6: The cat. Yeah, love the cat. That's funny. Great stuff, man. You have yourself a great night.
20: Okay. Thank you so much.
6: Good night. All right, man. So that sounds awesome, man. You know, really good stuff. So we got to move over to what we did today. We have a lot of material that we're going to be playing on the show. So
7: yes,
6: stick around, guys. We got the stuff that we did from the VFW hall today.
7: Mm-hmm.
6: 4987, right?
7: Yeah.
6: So VFW and Lisa.
7: A few different people.
6: Well, Lisa's sixth appearance on the show. We got Bobby on the show. We got a lot of great stuff. So good stuff coming up. So again, I am Johnny Rizzo. So make sure that you follow us everywhere, guys. On Facebook, on YouTube, right? On Instagram, TikTok. Me and Belle do our own little thing called Belle and Johnny's Adventures. We went to Italy for 3 weeks, so now we think we're world travelers. Right? But we have a lot of fun doing it though, right, Bella?
7: That's on Instagram and Facebook.
6: So we're going to take it over now to the VFW Hall. Thank you for watching. Don't go anywhere. We'll see you next week. Right, Bella?
7: Yes.
6: All right. Well, everybody, enjoy their night. All righty? All right. We'll be back.
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6: Hey, what's up, everybody? What's up out there?
19: Hey, everybody.
6: Hey, where are we? We're at Post 4987. Turn around, show all these people.
21: Come on, how about a big round of applause for Lisa out there, guys? Come on. And all those vets. And all those vets. Beautiful. Thank you all.
6: So what's up, everybody? I am with Bobby Muller Jr. from the Alliance. How you doing, brother?
19: Good to see you again.
6: Always great to see you, man.
19: Yes, sir.
6: You gotta get right close to that mic,
19: all right? You got it. How's that? Is that better?
6: Do you hear yourself better?
19: I can hear myself better, but I don't really. You know, I'm not the one that wants to hear me anymore.
6: We all want to hear you, Bobby.
19: That's great. I'm around. Talk too much. That's what I'm told.
6: You're a talker, but that's good though, man.
19: That's what they tell me, so I'm good with that.
6: So you got a run coming up, but first let's explain to everybody. Who you are, well, and what you do.
19: I'm Bobby Muller Jr. I'm on Facebook. I ride with the Clean and Sober Club called the Alliance MC. We promote hope for the addict and alcoholic that still suffers and rides.
6: Right.
19: We give them the idea, or we show them that being clean is something that we really want to achieve and stay. You know, clean, if we don't pick up, we have a better chance of making it through the day.
6: Yeah.
19: You know, and where we show, everywhere I go, I tell them I have 14 years in a 12-step program.
6: Well, that's fantastic, man.
19: Thank you. Thank you.
6: You do great. That takes a lot to do, man. That's not easy. I got to say, you know, I do drink. I don't do any drugs. I don't do any drugs at all. But, you know, occasionally I'll drink beers and stuff, right?
19: Sure.
6: But I had to quit. I had to. It was in my heart.
19: Yeah. Okay.
6: Back in 2013. So I quit drinking for 2.5 years.
19: Yes.
6: It's a difference when someone tells you you have to quit, you can never drink again.
19: Yes.
6: And doing it like you did it, because you wanted to do it.
19: Well, nobody told me, but I was, you know, the story is that I blamed everybody else for my problems because there was no accountability for my using drugs and alcohol.
6: Right.
19: And in the end, I was alone for Thanksgiving, Christmas, and New Year's, and it was everyone else's problem.
6: Right, right.
19: I didn't cause any of it. They caused it. They caused me.
6: So now you are having a run coming up, right?
19: Yes. With Alliance MC, we have an annual run that benefits Phoenix House. I don't know. It's on July 26th.
6: Right.
19: It's at Eisenhower Park.
6: Okay.
19: Sign up is from 10 to 12.
6: Okay.
19: And then at 12, we take off. We go down Meadowbrook Parkway to Ocean
6: Way,
19: Parkway.
6: By the way, yes.
19: Yes. I don't remember. I think it's, what is it, 25 or 30 miles?
6: 24. No, about 25 miles.
19: 25 miles round trip. We go all the way down. We do the circle at Wantagh. We go all the way down to Robin Moses.
6: Right.
19: Turn around, come back. And then we put on a spread. And we have a band. we have straight food, barbecue, hamburgers, hot dogs. Anybody that would like to donate a dish, we throw it out there, and you know, it's. Again, it's about helping the addict and alcoholic that still suffers.
20: Sure.
19: You know, and Phoenix House is a recovery house that teaches people how to exist in the world without drugs and alcohol.
20: Yeah. There you go, man. Well, Bob, I'm really proud of you, man. Keep it going, brother. You know, you're living a great life now. You got everything under control.
19: I have no control, Johnny. And that's just for today. But, okay. But I do pride myself on, if I just don't pick up, everything is possible.
20: Right.
19: The second I pick up, nothing's possible anymore.
20: All right, well, Bobby, man, thanks for coming on,
19: God
20: man.
19: God bless you.
20: We'll see you at your run the 26th of
19: yes,
20: July.
19: Sir.
20: All right, we are back on Motorcycle Mayhem Radio. I am Johnny Rizzo, and I am with Lisa. How do you say your last name?
7: Who dat?
20: Who dat?
7: H-U-D-A-K.
20: I'm like, who dat?
7: That's exactly what people say. They're like, hey, Hootie. Hootie who?
20: So we're here with the VFW Post 4987, which is awesome here, Bethpage.
7: Yes.
20: It's a beautiful room we got here. A lot of people. Is everybody doing?
7: Hello.
20: Turn the camera around, Mikey. There we go. All right. So we are here. Live. We're not live. Kind of lying about being live. We'll be live tomorrow night.
7: We'll be live tomorrow night. That's okay.
20: So we got a great event going on here today. The food was fantastic. You had some pulled pork. You had some chicken. You had some pasta.
7: Pasta.
20: I see you got that Italian basket over there.
7: Yeah.
20: You know who's looking at that, right?
7: You are. Exactly. You are.
20: So tell us why you have this event today. What's going on?
7: So, again, I'm the commander of 4987.
20: Commander.
7: Yes. I'm a woman of many hats, but this is our annual fundraiser, and we raise money for veterans who need it. So if we have an elderly veteran in our community who needs help paying the rent, we help cover the difference. If we find that there are homeless veterans sleeping at the train station, we make little sanitary or care packages, and we drop it off to them. We also donate to the Lieutenant Dan Foundation, Trees for Troops. We send care packages to the forward deployed. We do canines for vets, so we help link up a veteran who needs a canine. We do a lot of good work. We are a small post, but we do a lot, and this is our number one thing that we do a year, and I am so glad that so many people came here to support the veterans, because it means so much to me.
20: Well, you know what? It's about time, though, right? I mean, it's so sad that some of these veterans went to war to come back to nothing.
7: Yeah.
20: And don't get the respect that they should have gotten.
7: No.
20: Right? So, you know.
7: Especially, we have a lot of Vietnam veterans here, and they never got the welcome home that they deserve. So every time I see a Vietnam vet, I always say, welcome home.
20: Every time I see a vet, I say, thank you, yes.
7: Yes.
20: Well, it's incredible what you're doing here. You are a vet yourself.
7: I am. I'm a retired Navy veteran. I'm a 240 gunner. I'm also...
20: Who dat? That's who it is.
7: Yeah, and I
20: Amanda
7: also...
20: Who dat?
7: And it's funny because I have my commander here from District 10, and this September, I will be his junior vice commander.
20: Oh, okay.
7: So I got voted in as junior vice commander of Nassau County.
20: Well, you're really going far, man. That's awesome.
7: Listen...
20: So, this is your life, though. This is what you do.
7: It's all for the veterans. I give back to those who have supported me. And
20: exactly.
7: It's a cause near and dear to my heart. And even to see veterans here, people from the community come in, bikers here, because I always go to the biker events, and to see them be like, you know what, we're coming to your event to support you, like, that means so much, because it bridges the gap between veteran and the biker community. And, like, for them to support us,
20: absolutely,
7: it's just absolutely amazing.
20: It is amazing. It really is amazing, the thing to see here. And now, I am not a vet, and just to be here to see all this is an amazing thing to have.
7: But I do want to thank you and Dawn that you donated your time, and I hope you guys are having fun and ate good or have more.
20: We did eat.
7: It's near and dear to my heart. Thank you so much. I also want to thank, they left, but thank you, Jason Morge and David Collins. They were here at 5:30 a.m.
20: Wow.
7: Roasting the chickens and the pig.
20: That takes a long time. Yeah.
7: Yeah, so it was a lot of hard work, and like I kept thanking them, thank you, thank you, thank you, and they were like, no, it's our joy. We love to do it. Thank you so much.
20: So, Lisa, let's talk about real quick before you go.
7: Okay.
20: You have the AmVet Riders Chapter 111 bike raffle as well coming up.
7: Yes, we do.
20: We just got a ticket.
7: I am all
1: show as if I don't wear enough hats. I am a AmVet rider supporter for Chapter 111. We have a bike raffle fundraiser. The drawing is on October 10th. It's $50 a ticket. We only have 300 tickets. If you don't want the bike and your ticket gets pulled, we will give you $5,000 cash in lieu of the bike.
19: Here's our plane tickets to Italy, baby.
1: 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Say, hey, we want tickets. Somebody will reach out to you, and we will get you a ticket.
19: Excellent. Thank you, Lisa. Well, again, your sixth appearance.
1: My sixth appearance.
19: So what do we got here now also?
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19: That's
1: so
19: awesome.
1: They feel good and they're not forgotten. So, again, people here are filling them out. Send a message if you want. 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I can give you one.

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4: I'm Dave Packer. The fragile ceasefire with Iran tested again, with both sides launching new attacks.
5: The U.S. military releasing video showing fresh strikes on Iranian radar sites. U.S. officials say those strikes coming after Iran fired four one-way attack drones, posing a threat to ships near the Strait of Hormuz. Meanwhile, the administration is looking to increase economic pressure on Iran. A source tells ABC News the U.S. Treasury Department is planning to use Iranian assets to help rebuild and repair any future damage caused by Iran in the Gulf. That could include frozen Iranian assets as well as ships the U.S. has seized.
4: ABC's Michelle Franzen. A manhunt began Saturday night after a mass shooting at an Ohio festival that left at least 12 people with gunshot wounds. The victims range in age from 14 to 61, and we're told that two of the victims are in critical condition. Pope Leo is now in Spain, the six-day trip marking his first official visit to an EU country outside of Italy. This is ABC News.
6: From the LI News Radio Weather Center, as we head into the day, we're going to be seeing increasing clouds. Our high temperature will be near 74 degrees. Winds out of the west 6 to 9 miles per hour. Sunday night, we're looking at mostly cloudy skies with the low temperature down to around 59. Southwest winds 6 miles per hour. And for Monday, we'll have mostly sunny skies all day with a high near 76. Northwest winds 5 to 7 miles per hour. From the LI News Weather Center, I'm Keith Maloney.
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0: ABC News, I'm Dave Packer. The fragile ceasefire with Iran tested again, with both sides launching new attacks.
1: The U.S. military releasing video showing fresh strikes on Iranian radar sites. U.S. officials say those strikes coming after Iran fired four one-way attack drones, posing a threat to ships near the Strait of Hormuz. Meanwhile, the administration is looking to increase economic pressure on Iran. A source tells ABC News the U.S. Treasury Department is planning to use Iranian assets to help rebuild and repair any future damage caused by Iran in the Gulf. That could include frozen Iranian assets as well as ships the U.S. has seized.
0: ABC's Michelle Franzen. A manhunt began Saturday night after a mass shooting at an Ohio festival that left at least 12 people with gunshot wounds. The victims range in age from 14 to 61, and we're told that two of the victims are in critical condition. Pope Leo's now in Spain, the six-day trip marking his first official visit to an EU country outside of Italy. This is ABC News.
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0: ABC News, I'm Dave Packer. A mass shooting at a festival in Toledo, Ohio Saturday, leaving at least 12 people wounded, two critically. Toledo's fire chief, Allison Armstrong.
1: Fire and EMS crews responded immediately. They went into the scene once it was secured by Toledo police, began treating, triaging, and then working on plans to transport those patients.
0: The victims range in age from 14 to 61. Police Saturday began a manhunt for the suspects. Iran condemning new U.S. attacks as a, quote, clear violation of the ceasefire. The U.S. military said it destroyed Iranian radar sites after Iran fired four one-way attack drones, which posed a threat to ships near the Strait of Hormuz. Iran retaliating, firing a volley of missiles at U.S. allies Kuwait and Bahrain. Meanwhile, the Lebanese army says an Israeli airstrike killed two officers and a soldier. ABC News has reviewed internal planning that shows the army is preparing to carry out the executions of the military's four death row inmates if ordered to do so by the president. This is ABC News.
2: From the LI News Radio Weather Center, as we head into the day, we're going to be seeing increasing clouds. Our high temperature will be near 74 degrees. Winds out of the west 6 to 9 miles per hour. Sunday night, we're looking at mostly cloudy skies with the low temperature down to around 59. Southwest winds 6 miles per hour. And for Monday, we'll have mostly sunny skies all day with a high near 76. Northwest winds 5 to 7 miles per hour. From the LI News Weather Center, I'm Keith Maloney.
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9: 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I was diagnosed with lupus, Hashimoto's, chronic fatigue, and other inflammatory conditions. 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

0: ABC News, I'm Dave Packer. A mass shooting at a festival in Toledo, Ohio Saturday, leaving at least 12 people wounded, two critically. Toledo's fire chief, Allison Armstrong.
1: Fire and EMS crews responded immediately. They went into the scene once it was secured by Toledo police, began treating, triaging, and then working on plans to transport those patients.
0: The victims range in age from 14 to 61. Police Saturday began a manhunt for the suspects. Iran condemning new U.S. attacks as a, quote, clear violation of the ceasefire. The U.S. military said it destroyed Iranian radar sites after Iran fired four one-way attack drones, which posed a threat to ships near the Strait of Hormuz. Iran retaliating, firing a volley of missiles at U.S. allies Kuwait and Bahrain. Meanwhile, the Lebanese army says an Israeli airstrike killed two officers and a soldier. ABC News has reviewed internal planning that shows the army is preparing to carry out the executions of the military's four death row inmates if ordered to do so by the president. This is ABC News.
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0: A manhunt began Saturday night after a mass shooting at an Ohio festival that left at least 12 people with gunshot wounds. The victims range in age from 14 to 61, and we're told that two of the victims are in critical condition. Pope Leo is now in Spain, the six-day trip marking his first official visit to an EU country outside of Italy. This is ABC News.
1: From the LI News Radio Weather Center, as we head into the day, we're going to be seeing increasing clouds. Our high temperature will be near 74 degrees. Winds out of the west 6 to 9 miles per hour. Sunday night, we're looking at mostly cloudy skies with the low temperature down to around 59. Southwest winds 6 miles per hour. And for Monday, we'll have mostly sunny skies all day with a high near 76. Northwest winds 5 to 7 miles per hour. From the LI News Weather Center, I'm Keith Maloney.
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0: ABC News, I'm Dave Packer. The fragile ceasefire with Iran tested again, with both sides launching new attacks.
1: The U.S. military releasing video showing fresh strikes on Iranian radar sites. U.S. officials say those strikes coming after Iran fired four one-way attack drones, posing a threat to ships near the Strait of Hormuz. Meanwhile, the administration is looking to increase economic pressure on Iran. A source tells ABC News the U.S. Treasury Department is planning to use Iranian assets to help rebuild and repair any future damage caused by Iran in the Gulf. That could include frozen Iranian assets as well as ships the U.S. has seized.
0: ABC's Michelle Franzen. A manhunt began Saturday night after a mass shooting at an Ohio festival that left at least 12 people with gunshot wounds. The victims range in age from 14 to 61, and we're told that two of the victims are in critical condition. Pope Leo is now in Spain, the six-day trip marking his first official visit to an EU country outside of Italy. This is ABC News.
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0: West 6 to 9 miles per hour. Sunday night, we're looking at mostly cloudy skies with the low temperature down to around 59. Southwest winds 6 miles per hour. And for Monday, we'll have mostly sunny skies all day with a high near 76. Northwest winds 5 to 7 miles per hour. From the LI News Weather Center, I'm Keith Maloney.
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2: Hi, everybody. 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

0: ABC News, I'm Dave Packer. A mass shooting at a festival in Toledo, Ohio Saturday, leaving at least 12 people wounded, two critically. Toledo's fire chief, Allison Armstrong.
1: Fire and EMS crews responded immediately. They went into the scene once it was secured by Toledo police, began treating, triaging, and then working on plans to transport those patients.
0: The victims range in age from 14 to 61. Police Saturday began a manhunt for the suspects. Iran condemning new U.S. attacks as a, quote, clear violation of the ceasefire. The U.S. military said it destroyed Iranian radar sites after Iran fired four one-way attack drones, which posed a threat to ships near the Strait of Hormuz. Iran retaliating, firing a volley of missiles at U.S. allies Kuwait and Bahrain. Meanwhile, the Lebanese army says an Israeli airstrike killed two officers and a soldier. ABC News has reviewed internal planning that shows the army is preparing to carry out the executions of the military's four death row inmates if ordered to do so by the president. This is ABC News.
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3: Hi, everybody. 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

0: 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Brand new research out of the University of Southern Florida shows disc space was increased by 1 to 2 millimeters with the DRX 9000. 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
8: 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Gary McNamara and Eric Hurley talk about everything from politics to social issues and news of the day. Whether you're up late or you're just starting your day, welcome to the show. 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
9: All across America, we are Red Eye Radio. He is Eric Hurley and I'm Gary McNamara. Hi.
10: Hello. And welcome.
9: Thanks for being here. All right. On Fox News yesterday, you had John Roberts and you had Britt Hume talking about the whole Scott Pelley firing, which just won't die away.
10: No,
9: inside the Beltway, will it?
10: No, it won't.
9: It just won't.
10: It won't.
9: It won't go away. I mean, probably. Well, the vast majority of Americans don't watch 60 Minutes.

0: ABC News, I'm Dave Packer. The fragile ceasefire with Iran tested again, with both sides launching new attacks.
1: The U.S. military releasing video showing fresh strikes on Iranian radar sites. U.S. officials say those strikes coming after Iran fired 4 one-way attack drones, posing a threat to ships near the Strait of Hormuz. Meanwhile, the administration is looking to increase economic pressure on Iran. A source tells ABC News the U.S. Treasury Department is planning to use Iranian assets to help rebuild and repair any future damage caused by Iran in the Gulf. That could include frozen Iranian assets as well as ships the U.S. has seized.
0: ABC's Michelle Franzen. A manhunt began Saturday night after a mass shooting at an Ohio festival that left at least 12 people with gunshot wounds. The victims range in age from 14 to 61, and we're told that 2 of the victims are in critical condition. Pope Leo's now in Spain, the 6-day trip marking his first official visit to an EU country outside of Italy. This is ABC News.
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5: Hi, I'm Dawn, and this is a true story. 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I was diagnosed with lupus, Hashimoto's, chronic fatigue, and other inflammatory conditions. I became so inflamed that I didn't even look the same. I gained weight and was so bloated and fatigued that basic things like getting showered and dressed became a massive chore. 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

7 after the hour, another time, another place, another circumstance for health information. Dr. Ken Kronhaus. Yes, this is Good Day Health with Dr. Ken. Dr. Ken is a noted cardiologist, practices at Lake Cardiology down in Mount Dora, Florida. You can always reach out to him, not only through this program to get great information, but individual treatments, individual examinations, individual attention can be yours by going down to the clinic or doing the telehealth thing, telemedicine. Just call the office at 352-735-1400. Why not? I was about to use an 800 number, and I don't know why. I don't need 800 numbers anymore because everything costs the same. So it doesn't cost you any more, any less to talk to Dr. Ken and get to the bottom of things that may be on your mind. There I am again.

0: end with the 8. 352-735-1400. Isn't it funny, Ken? Sometimes you get stuff in your mind. I think about this a lot, of the cognitive benefits of keeping my mind active. And it's a good medical question. Actually, it's something that we talk about from time to time. I read something that I thought was worth your attention and your comment. The cognitive benefits of using your non-dominant hand as you get older. The exercise shakes up your brain because our brains are often in autopilot, right? We're used to our right hand. I'm right-handed, so I use my right hand. But lately, I've been using my left hand to shave and eat apples and other things like that. So what do you know about doing something simple like that?
1: Well, hi, Doug. Good to be with you. Certainly, that's a good thing. When we work out, in general, it's not good to keep doing the same thing. And you like to rotate your movements. You like to rotate whatever you do to work out. It's the same thing of what you're doing. Don't be too predictable if you want more development of your body. So, yes, all good.
0: Yeah, it is. All right, because Ken is a prominent heart physician, cardiologist, interested in the circulatory system, let's start with a couple of things that have come from the various the journals of medicine. The first item here is a focus on marijuana that leads to all kinds of things that aren't good. People like it because they think it's good for them in some respects, and maybe it is, but it's certainly not good for your heart, according to this, Ken.
1: Right. And now I'm not talking about the use of marijuana as a medicine. I'm purely talking about marijuana, THC, the actual chemical, as a recreational drug. This is what we're talking about. And the bottom line is, it's as awful as smoking cigarettes. It's awful smoking it. It's awful eating it. And it's awful to smoke anything for the heart, is the bottom line of this very important article published in the Journal of the American Medical Association Cardiology. So, Doug, smoking or eating marijuana on a regular basis may damage a healthy person's blood vessels, much like tobacco does. And this is research from the University of California in San Francisco, actually, where I trained in cardiology. A few decades ago, they looked at the blood vessels of 55 people between the ages of 18 and 15 years old. Some smoked marijuana or ate THC-laced edibles at least 3 times a week for a year, while others did not use cannabis at all. None used tobacco or vapes, and they had little exposure to secondhand smoke. Doug, the researchers found that vascular function was reduced by 42% in marijuana users and 56% in THC edible users compared to non-users. Doug, you do yourself no favors by switching from smoking tobacco to marijuana. Smoking marijuana just gives you a double hit, the smoke and the THC. The American Heart Association advises do not smoke and don't vape any substance.
0: What about your lungs? What's the impact on your lungs? That's the heart story. What's the lung story?
1: Not good for the lungs either.
0: Well, yeah, I mean, it's just when you figure out, I guess I became, I don't know if an expert is the right word, but my mother died of a number of things, including emphysema. And when she passed away, the doctor did an autopsy and brought us out. We were in the waiting room, and he gave us
1: black lungs, I'm sure.
0: It was like a burnt sponge. That's what it looked like, a burnt sponge. And you can't get air through. Once those things are blocked off by the tars or whatever is in the smoke, you don't recover. You don't get those back. They don't remake themselves. So that's the way you exchange the blood and the air and all that other stuff. Good heavens. If you saw what I saw, you'd never, if you have a brain in your head, touch any of these things in the rest of your life. But I guess we can question the brains. A lot of people, well, they just don't have the experience. Because there's so much bad information today, Ken, people really don't know what to believe.
1: Well, that was the lungs, and I think that's been established, all of it, and there's no real easy way. And you shouldn't eat this stuff. You shouldn't smoke any of it if you want to be healthy. That's the bottom line. It's real simple, and if you want to argue with facts, go ahead and shorten your life.
0: I dare you to. All right, next.
1: No, it's up to you.
0: An item from the American, the Journal of the American Heart Association. We stay in the heart lane for a minute. For a lot of seniors, losing their sight means losing independence. It's more common than you think, actually, these days. 1 in 29 people who are over the age of 75 are affected by a condition called geographic atrophy.

0: This is Our Time with Elizabeth Miller. Elizabeth Miller is from Calitrin. 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In the era of big weight loss discussions, this is a solution.
1: It's not a trend. It's not like anything else out there. It's different for all the right reasons because it's good for you and it's safe with medication. So it's going to help you in a lot of different ways lose the weight and live a healthier lifestyle. This is about giving your body back what it needs, which is why it does have such a huge success rate. We're celebrating our 29th anniversary this week with a huge sale. It's up to 50% off. 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
0: 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Thank you, Elizabeth.
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2: Yep.
0: Over 1,500 of these that are in the queue. All right, back to the heart. Foods and sodium and what Americans need to know about sodium / salt. Do you think most people know that sodium is salt and vice versa?
3: I think they do. I wasn't aware they don't. Yeah. But I think that you're asking me what are considered the three foods that are the biggest sources of sodium for Americans.
0: Right.
3: And this is an article out of the Journal of the American Heart Association, and they identified three foods. You want to guess them, or should I just go right to them?
0: Well, let me see. A biggest source of sodium, Chinese food is number one, right?
3: Maybe they didn't actually identify.
0: Are we talking about natural sodium? Natural sodium, we're talking about added sodium, because there's two different things.
3: Well, let me go right to these are foods that people will eat. First is pizza. Well, and second is soup, and third is chicken are the main sources of sodium for Americans of all racial and ethnic groups, contributing, Doug, to high blood pressure and heart disease in America.
0: So chicken, without, in other words, the natural production of chicken leads them to have a prominent, that must be what they feed them.
3: I think that this is the ultimate way that people eat them, the end product, you get them where you're thinking from.
0: Yeah, okay.
3: Yeah, this is how people prepare and ultimately eat them.
0: Mm-hmm. All right, let's talk as though we're in the nutrition department. There's a story about eating healthier and how that helps your brain. So we're back a couple of different things here that we're tying together. We've talked about brains already. We're talking about nutrition. How do we tie that together?
3: Well, the American Society for Nutrition, one of the reports at this conference is that it's never too late to start eating right as a means of protecting your brain's health, Doug. People who improve their healthy eating in actually only middle age have a 25% lower risk of dementia compared to those whose diets get worse in middle age. Healthy dietary patterns in mid to late life and their improvement over time may prevent Alzheimer's and related dementia. So eat well and let your brain live longer.
0: So there are always these four or five things I see. I've various news sources every day. I get a lot of supplementation information from various sources about eating healthier. And it always comes back pretty much the same stuff. It's fruits, vegetables, legumes, all the things you talk about, the Mediterranean diet. It's pretty simple and straightforward and bears repeating, doesn't it?
3: It's always worth repeating because it is pretty straightforward.
0: Yep. All right. More on nutrition as we continue another big hour of conversation and big information here this week from Dr. Ken. I'm Doug Steffen, 18 after the hour. This is our time with Elizabeth Miller. Elizabeth Miller is from Calitrin. Toploss.com is the website. In the era of big weight loss discussions, this is a solution.
1: It's not a trend. It's not like anything else out there. It's different for all the right reasons because it's good for you and it's safe with medication. So it's going to help you in a lot of different ways lose the weight and live a healthier lifestyle. This is about giving your body back what it needs, which is why it does have such a huge success rate. We're celebrating our 29th anniversary this week with a huge sale. It's up to 50% off. 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
0: 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Thank you, Elizabeth.
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0: Maybe this is you too. There's enormous frustration right now with healthcare costs. 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

0: Back here at 23 after the hour. I tell the time because I'm a veteran of morning radio for decades and decades and decades. And every time I either went into a commercial or came out of a commercial, I was told the time. And I always think that that's useful. I hope it is anyway, so I know what's going on. 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Dr. Ken Kronos and Doug Steffen discussing the biggest news stories in the medical world this week as we continue our focus on nutrition in that conference in Orlando. This is about coffee drinkers, Ken.
1: What we learned also out of this conference, very important, that regularly consuming coffee during middle age may actually provide a health boost for women as they get older. This is a study of only women. After reviewing health data of more than 47,000 women, it was collected over a 30-year period. That's a long study. These women drank moderate amounts of coffee in midlife. Was found that they're more likely to exhibit healthy aging, such as continued mental strength and sharpness in their later years. Although the health benefits are evident among coffee drinkers, they are not repeated among young women who report drinking other caffeinated beverages, such as tea and cola. Decaffeinated coffee and tea intake, however, are not associated significantly with odds of healthier aging in any areas, while cola intake is actually associated with worse healthy aging outcomes. So the bottom line is, it's not the caffeine that's important for keeping the brain working. It seems to be something more than just the caffeine. It's the caffeine plus the other ingredients in coffee that helps you age more healthy as you get older.
0: Okay, I have a thought on this. Coffee grown in different soils, some of them richer in certain nutrients than others. And so as you look at what you're needing, the supplementation or the foods that you eat, whatever it is, the things that help your brain perform better, we're talking about what you ingest as well as what we said earlier about using the non-dominant hand or all kinds of things you can do. But the soils that the coffee is grown in are the same import as the soils you're carrots are grown in, or your strawberries are grown in, or your corn, or whatever it is that you're eating for veggies. And if you are eating meat, then whatever the cows are eating that comes out of the ground, that's going to be indicative of what the ground is like. It's going to be indicative as to how healthy they are or not. Same goes for fish, you know, any of that stuff. Frankly, it's what's in the soil. That's my guess anyway on this. From the farming background and knowing that and how important soil is to good food and how important good food is to good health. Pretty much simple, well, straight dot, follow the dots, right?
1: Well, yeah. And I think this study shows
0: you don't sound convinced.
1: In coffee, there seems to be other anti-inflammatory, antioxidant products that combine with the caffeine to give you the benefit. And as you're pointing out, you need good soil to get all these antioxidant, anti-inflammatory additional products into the coffee bean.
0: Right. So, again, this is, it's all relative, depends on the part of the country you live in or the part of the world that you live in. It's like, how come wine tastes differently when it's from grapes in California than grapes in the central part of Italy, you know, that kind of stuff, or France? It's because the soils are different. It all is something you may not think about, but it is very important to your health, and that's a good summary. I like that. Moving into, the whole business, we try to tie all this stuff together. There's a lot of news on supplementation and what goes on when you take the right ones and the wrong ones. We had this conversation somewhat last week, so we'll continue it in a matter of moments here as we have another half hour to go on this week's Good Day Health. Dr. Ken Kronos here. I'm Doug Steffen. This is our time with Elizabeth Miller. Elizabeth Miller is from Calitrin. Toploss.com is the website. In the era of big weight loss discussions, this is a solution.
2: It's not a trend. 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
4: ABC News, I'm Dave Packer. A mass shooting at a festival in Toledo, Ohio Saturday, leaving at least 12 people wounded, two critically. Toledo's fire chief, Allison Armstrong.
5: Fire and EMS crews responded immediately. They went into the scene once it was secured by Toledo police, began treating, triaging, and then working on plans to transport those patients.
4: The victims range in age from 14 to 61. Police Saturday began a manhunt for the suspects. Iran condemning new U.S. attacks as a, quote, clear violation of the ceasefire. The U.S. military said it destroyed Iranian radar sites after Iran fired four one-way attack drones, which posed a threat to ships near the Strait of Hormuz. Iran retaliating, firing a volley of missiles at U.S. allies Kuwait and Bahrain. Meanwhile, the Lebanese army says an Israeli airstrike killed two officers and a soldier. ABC News has reviewed internal planning that shows the army is preparing to carry out the executions of the military's four death row inmates if ordered to do so by the president. This is ABC News.
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0: Dr. Ken and Dr. Doug. I can say he's got all kinds of degrees and I have none, but I feel like, and maybe the average person, there's so much information around today, Ken. You can really school yourself well, perhaps not with the same training as a doctor who has an MD degree, but you can still find lots of information. And this is practically, this program we do is a source, a practical source of summarizing a lot of the information that you live by and work by. Such is the story with supplementation. Last week I talked a lot about supplements and what I'm taking and whether, you know, the stuff that you need. I actually had this conversation with my son, who has bad, at his age, arthritis from breaking both of his wrists and his ankles when he was playing basketball in high school and college. And so he now has he has a real difficult time with arthritis. And the drugs that he's taking to mitigate it affect his immune system. And so I said, you know, he's done a lot of research and he's happy to tell me that he loves my interest and he loves me for what I say, but he's done the research and he knows what to take. So that brings me around to asking you about the latest here from the JAMA Network about supplementation and what it does to various organs. I guess here specifically we're talking about the liver.
1: We are. Doug, cases of drug-induced liver injury linked to herbal or dietary supplements have nearly tripled. And so which are the most commonly used botanical products known for potential liver toxicity? Let me give you six. You ready?
0: Yep.
1: Turmeric, a common spice added to foods. Green tea. The third one is ashwagandha. It's an herb used for stress and anxiety. Fourth is Garcinia cambogia, a popular weight loss supplement. Five is red yeast rice, which is said to help lower cholesterol levels. And the sixth on this list is black cohosh. It's a dietary supplement used to relieve menopause symptoms. Doug, it's estimated that at least 15.6 million American adults have used at least one of these six botanical products within the past 30 days.
0: Would you believe I've used all except one in the past 30 days? I've used turmeric, green tea, ashwagandha, garcinia, red yeast rice. I have not used black. That stuff, I never really liked it. But anyway, so we check my liver all the time. I find there are reasons for taking these things. Turmeric, for example, I take because it has great anti-cancer components to it. Ashwagandha, the same as you said, has to do with stress. A great way at the end of the day, I found, to make sure that I go right to sleep. Garcinia, I've always had questions about because Dr. Oz did something about Garcinia years ago. And ever since then, I've had a question in the back of my mind, even though it's one of the components that is promoted and helps with the folks that sell us Calitrin. But then one would wonder about green tea, because people are told all the time green tea is the best of the teas. So what is there about these things that could cause liver damage?
1: I think you're taking it to the next level where that needs, you know, write a grant. But I think this is the observation that, you know, people have liver trouble and then a history is taken and this is what's identified.
0: So how do you know what in the blood tests determines what your proper liver readings are supposed to be? We always talk about, I give up my HIPAA rights to talk about things that I think will help the audience. So what is there in the blood work? If you looked at mine or yours or any of your patients, what would you see that would indicate there's damage going on or potential damage to one's liver?
1: Well, the most common answer to that question, Doug, is yearly most people will get from their doctor a chemistry probe, a complete metabolic profile or panel. It's called a C. Charlie M. Mary P. Paul, and in that profile, it has numerous tests. It has the kidneys, it has your electrolytes, and it also has your liver function. And there's four of them that are in that CMP, that complete metabolic profile or panel. And the four are AST, ALT, alkaline phosphatase, and total bilirubin. AST, ALT, alkaline phosphatase, and total bilirubin. Those are the four that are usually used to screen the liver initially. And if any one of those four are abnormal, then often additional, more specific blood tests are ordered. But that's how you would look in your blood work to see if you're having any liver problems yourself personally.
0: So what do you remember, if anything, about my blood test that would indicate that I should stop taking any or all of these things? Anything come to mind in a moment?
1: Your liver angels are still looking out for you, but we don't want you to fall over the edge.
0: Let's hear it for my liver angels.
1: It's not, as you say, necessarily linear, where these things will go up slightly as the more you do it. It may work that way, but sometimes you may get a result 1 year where it just, like the Eiffel Tower, skyrockets up. Mm-hmm. And that's why you have to be a little concerned. And you've made a decision that you're going to have five of these every day. Would I do that for myself? To be frank, no, but that's an individual decision.
0: Right. Well, I think is that the benefit outweighs the danger, if you will. Turmeric has a fabulous curcumin, fabulous reputation of keeping cancer cells from getting together. I don't really know why. I think green tea kind of has that same reputation. You talked about ashwagandha. The ones here that I would question, Garcinia especially, that seems to have been something that was always kind of iffy. So what's that? A word to the wise is sufficient. As long as we're in the health department here, weight loss and that sort of thing, I would like to talk about how your age may add, depending on how much weight you have and you've lost, how do you add years to your life?
1: Yeah, this is encouraging. This is from JAMA Network. Losing just 6.5% of the body weight in midlife may lower later risk of disease and premature death. In this study, people, Doug, who lose about 6.5% of their body weight without using weight loss drugs or surgery earn a big health benefit later in life. For some who weigh just, say, 180 pounds, that's just shy of a 12-pound weight loss. The big health benefits earned included decreased long-term risk of cardiovascular diseases, other chronic conditions, and mortality outcomes associated with overweight. These include cancer and diabetes. So big benefits from only a 6.5% weight loss in middle age. Don't give up.
0: Don't give up. Lots of different ways of losing the weight. Diet certainly is important. Exercise is important. If you decide you want to take some of the new drugs, that's great. You can back it all up with Calitrin. Calotren, America's number one way to go. Get you back to feeling good about the way you look, the body that you have, that you've been given. It's a very important thing to take care of it, and that's what you can do with Calitrin. A lot of people have been motivated to lose a lot of weight because it's easy to do. It's not as simple as Elizabeth will tell us. She's often visiting with us. You can hear her the ideas of the instant stuff, lose weight 10 pounds in 10 days. No, that isn't how Calitrin works. That's not really safe for your body anyway. But Elizabeth Miller has helped hundreds, if not thousands, of people at Calitrin. She is one of the disciples. She is one of those people that proved to be so helpful as a counselor. Go to toploss.com, meet her, and get the motivation going. And then look at the various items. They have special deals all the time, courtesy of using Doug is the code. When you go to check out at toploss.com, when you've been convinced this is the best way, the non-toxic way to lose the weight, keep it off, use the Doug code on all orders over $50, and you get free shipping as well. So there's all kinds of great reasons. You can study the information, help yourself to this. If you decide it's good for you, then go for it. 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Back with Dr. Ken Kronhaus here. The business of cancer, we've talked a lot about heart disease. As one knows, it's very difficult. Heart disease, number one killer, cancer, a close second. But the good news is that there is a steady growth curve in the number of people who have gotten cancer and survived, Ken.
1: This comes out of the American Cancer Society, Doug. And as you said, this is really good news. The number of cancer survivors living in America is continuing its steady increase, rising to an estimated at 18.6 million as of the 1st of January of this year. That number is projected to exceed 22 million by the year 2035. Doug, all of this is due to improvements in early detection practices and breakthroughs in cancer treatments. The important cancers, the most common in men, are prostate, melanoma of the skin, and colorectal. The most common in women are cancers of the breast, uterus, and thyroid.
0: What do you see Health Secretary Robert Kennedy is up to? I saw he was going to tell the American Medical School Society they have to offer nutrition courses to students or risk losing federal funding. Wouldn't you have thought that they would be doing that anyway? Isn't that something? I mean, we all talk about, you're a preventative cardiologist. It seems to me the practical side of things is that in order to keep people from getting sick, you teach them about prevention. And this seems to be nothing but common sense. What do you know? What do you think?
1: I think Mr. Kennedy is right at ground zero, and I'm so glad that he is trumpeting the importance of prevention, the importance of good diet, and shaking things up. And, you know, we're going to hopefully move from a profession of taking care of diseases to a profession that prevents diseases. Yeah. And with Mr. Kennedy at the front screaming about this, is nothing more than healthy.
0: Yep, I'm with you on that one, 100%. I saw the story about this youngster, a 14-year-old who has a science health project, built an app that detects heart diseases in seconds. Did you see that?
1: I did not, but that is a nice thing.
0: Yeah, it's a fabulous thing. Very, very good. I also, in my prep for this program every week, and also kind of keeping myself on the straight and narrow as much as I can between
1: is
0: you and
1: Is that possible? Help,
0: I be a wise guy. There's a story that I saw about things you should never do when you visit the doctor. Do you find that? I'm just curious as to what people ask you as a clinician. They ask you the wrong questions, or is there something that never should be visited, never should be broached between a patient and a doctor?
1: Well, they should never come and not be willing to communicate and try to communicate and, you know, passive aggressively, which gets in the way of such good care. And, you know, you may not want to be there, but make the most of it. Those who don't make the most of the time spent with the physician, that can often be frustrating.
0: Yeah, I would think it would be, exactly. Be your own best advocate, as a matter of fact. That's kind
1: What's on the list? Do we have time? I'm curious.
0: What? Self-diagnosis is number one.
1: Oh, I don't mind that. Actually, I like asking patients, what do you think is going on? Often I'll say, I don't know, you're the doctor, but I learn a lot asking patients what they think. So I'm okay with self-diagnosis. As long as they're open to the real diagnosis, and, you know, I'm open to discussion, debate, but if it's clearly wrong, that's where it gets to be a problem. But
0: an educated
1: patient to me is good.
0: Dr. Ken Kronos, Doug Stephan here. This is our time with Elizabeth Miller. Elizabeth Miller is from Calitrin. Toploss.com is the website. In the era of big weight loss discussions, this is a solution.
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0: Back at 53 after the hour with questions for Dr. Ken. We had a long conversation about supplements that are linked to liver damage. So in discussing, they were turmeric and green tea and ashwagandha and garcinia and red yeast rice and black coho. The question was put also to Dr. Jack Stockwell, because I figured he'd maybe have a different take on this than the Journal of the American Medical Association, the report to which we referred about the supplements that may be linked to liver damage. So he had the answer that I guess I would have expected from him about this, Ken. So I want to know, my question to you is, what do you think about his answer? He said, yes, I agree that the improper synthetic supplement brands do nothing but harm your liver and other organs. So if it's a food-based supplement, it's okay. If it is synthetic, it's NG or NFG or whatever, however you want to refer to it. So all these supplements, they're made sometimes in a factory, no good. If they are food-based, then they are good. What do you think of that answer?
1: Well, if I were taking one, which I'm not, I certainly would want to take the food-based one. That is where I'd want to go. And then I would want to then look at, you know, is too much of a good thing, of anything is too much. So in moderation of a food-based supplement, I certainly would agree with Jack there. And you just have to remember, with anything in medicine, too much of a good thing is usually not a good thing.
0: Next question has to do with how people find the safe food to eat. I'm looking at a report right now about green leafy vegetables, and this brings me around to something we were talking about earlier, obviously, the diet, the mind diet, and what's there, part of the Mediterranean diet. So this report suggests that all of these things are good for you if they are not covered with all kinds of sprays and things that are used to kill bugs and that sort of stuff. So we all know that there is danger lurking in your strawberries, in any of your fruit, the vegetables, because the sprays that these big, huge agrofarms put on stuff is not good for you. So then the next question is, how do we find all these things that are good for us and make sure that we're finding the stuff of that ilk that is good for us?
1: You know, you being the farmer on this show, I don't know how you can defer this question to the cardiologist. You know, I'll tell you which foods to eat, but where to get them, I would ask you about that question. And in general, obviously, the closer you get to the ground, the better. I was reading this week about this development in the future where you can actually do your own farming with these vertical shelves in your front yard.
0: Right.
1: And create your own natural development of foods. But obviously, the closer you get to nature, the more healthy the food. But you are definitely a better expert at answering this question. I'll tell you what to eat, how to get it healthy. You're going to tell us.
0: I would send you to the Shopper's Guide to Pesticides in Produce. That's where I'd start. And you'll have a conniption when you see that 90% of the fruits and vegetables that were studied tested positively for potential harmful pesticide residues. They're called the Dirty Dozen. And so when we look at the testing data on non-organic produce, from the Environmental Working Group, which is an advocacy organization that goes through farming. Spinach topped the list with more pesticide residue by weight than any other produce tested. And yet, that was on our list for the mind diet. So what do you do? You go to the local farmer and make sure you buy your stuff locally. You don't buy stuff that's grown in Ethiopia. Go ahead.
1: Two quick questions. Usually strawberries is high on that list also.
0: Yep.
1: And also, if it says organic at the grocery store, does that give us any hope and safety that it will have less or no pesticide?
0: It gives you more hope. It's different when it comes to fruits and vegetables than it is when it comes to, let's say, milk. Organic, the reference to organic milk has been bastardized and is a waste of reference. But when it comes to fruits and vegetables, yes, it's pretty tightly controlled. So you can kind of trust that with fruits and vegetables.
1: What about grains? If it says organic?
0: Grains are very difficult. That's a subject for next week. Let's save that and talk about it, because that's a longer answer than 10 seconds, which is all we have left here. On this week's Good Day Health with Dr. Ken Kronhaus, I'm Doug Steffen.
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5: ABC News, I'm Brian Clark. More than a million people packing a plaza in Madrid to see Pope Leo celebrate Mass. He arrived in Spain yesterday for a week-long trip that includes a meeting with sex abuse survivors. In the U.S., at least 12 people were hurt Saturday in a shooting near a street festival in Toledo, Ohio. Authorities now looking for two suspects. The festival's second day has been canceled. Councilman John Hobbs said,
6: "There has to be a tone set early on, with summer just starting, that this type of behavior will not be tolerated."
5: The U.S. said Saturday it intercepted Iranian ballistic missiles aimed at Gulf allies and the Strait of Hormuz. There's still no deal in place to end the war now in its 100th day. President Trump will attend Game 3 of the NBA Finals tomorrow night in New York City. The Knicks and Madison Square Garden have said, in conjunction with the Secret Service, there'll be a strict no-bag policy. This is ABC News.
7: From the Ally News Radio Weather Center, for this morning, a clear sky, sunny to partly cloudy today, the high 74. It'll be partly cloudy tonight, low 58. For Monday, it'll be a sunny day, high 74. Tuesday, a sunny day, high 72. Sunny Wednesday, high 74. Thursday is going to be mostly sunny, high 78. Sunny Friday and Saturday, high each day, 86. From the Ally News Radio Weather Center, I'm meteorologist Jim Rinaldi.
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0: Dr. Jack here on Good Day Health. 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
1: 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My practice is located in Salt Lake City, and I, because we're kind of an island out here in the middle of a big desert, and our entire state has been declared drought, the entire state, every county, drought now, some counties severe drought. There's not a whole lot out of here, except hot weather and sand and wind, because we, you know, it's an 8-hour drive to the east of Denver. It's an 8-hour drive to the west out to Reno. So we're kind of out here by ourselves, but we still have a lot of fun in these mountains. I grew up in Washington, D.C., came out west to go to school, and discovered the west. And it's not all Marlboro Man country by any means. There's a lot of international aspects to little old Salt Lake City, which is why we've got the Olympics coming here in 2034 once again. And it's just a great place to be, especially in the wintertime with skiing and the summertime visiting the most incredible national parks that we have around here. So with that having been said as an introduction, I want to talk to you about what

0: how to get healthy blood pressure. Because millions, literally millions, tens of millions of Americans suffer the stress and anxiety of unhealthy blood pressure. Now, stress and anxiety, because they think there's something wrong with their blood pressure, because somebody told them their blood pressure is too high. And by the time I'm done with today's program, I hope to be able to clarify some myths, some stories, some misunderstandings, and some downright false information regarding what your blood pressure should be. And this can be a very stubborn thing for a lot of people. Now, I have been in practice almost 4 decades, and cardiology makes up a large portion of my practice. We don't use drugs. I don't treat cardiology problems. I assist my patients in natural means to bring down their blood pressure and to help support them nutritionally in improving all the aspects of their life, not just their worrisome notions that their blood pressure is too high. Now, in some cases, it is too high. But as you have, if you've paid attention to cholesterol, ever since it became a big deal back in the early 1980s when 300 to 350 was considered normal, and when they started looking around the country, everybody was a little bit below 300 to 350, and you can't sell cholesterol drugs if everybody has normal cholesterol. So they started lowering the number, the old moving the goalpost kind of thing. And every 2 or 3 to 5 years, they'd lower the number again, and then they'd lower the number again, and then they'd lower the number again, to where they now want you under, they would love to see you under 150, and some doctors want you under 100 for cholesterol, which is dangerous for your health. Well, the same thing with blood pressure and hypertension. Back in the 1970s, towards the end of the 70s, what was considered normal high end of a normal range of blood pressure would be your age plus 100. So if you were 75 years old, the high end would be 175. And there were a lot of people who were just fine at 175, the diastolic, the lower number, being under 100. Now, I have a lot of patients in that realm who are just doing fine. Now, I always tell them, you know, you got to follow your cardiologist's advice. Most of my patients do not have a cardiologist. They depend on nutritional changes, exercise changes, stress level changes, all which have an immediate impact on lowering blood pressure to give them that little edge where they feel safe, even though their numbers might be a little bit higher than what the standard is. Now, the standard, as I said, the high end of normal at one time was your age plus 100. Now it's, you know, it's 120 over 80, and there are a lot of them who want it lower than that. Now, the problem is these things are all controlled by pharmaceutical industry. The pharmaceutical industry controls the educational curriculum in med schools. If you don't teach what they want you to teach, then you don't get any money from the pharmaceutical industry. And medical schools can't survive without that. In fact, most of their funding comes from Big Pharma. So they're going to teach in their medical education what Big Pharma wants. You know, you kind of have to, you're going to have a band, you're going to have to pay the band what they want. So my whole point in this, and if you're just tuning in, I'm Dr. Jack Stockwell at ForbiddenDoctor.com, and under the Education tab are many podcasts, over several hundred podcasts. If you just type in HBP, high blood pressure, or you type in blood pressure, or you type in hypertension, whatever, I have several podcasts that go into much greater detail than I have time here on the Doug Show. But I wanted to just bring this stuff out in the way that, because most people simply start out with a warning from their physician that they need to start on blood pressure medication, and you're going to be on this for the rest of your life, and the reason that you need to be on this is to protect you from stroke or heart attack. And for some people, it's just unsuccessful. Because for many others, they simply can't tolerate the drugs and they quit taking them. And I have patients like this all the time because the most powerful side effects of the drugs we take, and you'd think it might be cancer drugs because you lose your hair and all other kinds of problems that might be associated with that. When you start on blood pressure medication, your life slows down. Because when you slow the heart down, it's like putting a governor on the engine in your vehicle. And for the most part, you end up becoming what I and some other healthcare professionals refer to as a cardiac invalid. You weren't all that bad before, but now that your heart is being drugged to work slower and softer and easier, you're just not getting the blood pumped throughout the system that you need. And so a lot of these people who just can't tolerate that, they quit taking the drugs. And then they set out on their own to try to find a way to resolve their so-called unhealthy blood pressure holistically. And for a lot of people, this can be kind of a hit or miss proposition at best, because a lot of people will spend months or years taking calcium, magnesium, potassium, taking garlic, taking CoQ10, handfuls of other supplements, only to find out that they still have high blood pressure. And as soon as they reduce their prescription drugs, the blood pressure goes back up to what it was before they started the drugs. And then others suffer through an extremely low-fat diet, and they avoid salt, or they get on some extreme exercise program. Long periods of fasting, detoxifying, other therapies, but they're still disappointed with the results. I know this because I deal with these people all the time as my patients. And for these, and I think indeed for almost all people suffering with unhealthy blood pressure, there are healthy blood pressure basics that have to be addressed. So what I want to do here for the remainder of the program is to go through what I go through in an initial consultation with a patient whose major concern is elevated blood pressure. Now, the first thing I do when they sign their paperwork for me to take care of them, they are informed right up front, I am not a cardiologist. I have not been trained in medical cardiology. However, medical cardiologists aren't the only people who understand how the heart works. And to some degree, there's a lot of misunderstanding there because they leave out nutrition. And what the medical world understands about nutrition is probably equivalent to what they understand about the dark side of the moon. They just simply don't consider it. I was in the hospital in the ER the other night for a friend of mine who asked me to come and see him. And it was an uncomfortable position to be in because I'm in the room with a cardiologist who my friend needed to be there. He had a lot of fluid in his chest cavity. He had a hard time lying down flat on his back without his breathing being affected. He had edematous swelling from the knees down. Both legs are almost starting to look like giant sausages. And so he's obviously flirting with, if not in the midst of, heart failure. And so he asked me to come and join him, and I wasn't expecting him to pit me against his cardiologist. And so the cardiologist wanted to know who I was and what I was doing there, and all of a sudden this fence goes up, and I said, Doc, listen, I'm just here to help support my friend. He's here because I told him to be here. He's obviously, I said, I just looked at his labs, the labs he brought in from a laboratory, from blood draw last week, and I haven't seen the latest labs here yet, but I deal with a lot of cardiology patients in my private practice, and I'm here to help him understand what you're going to tell him, because he's adverse to these drugs. Not because of me, just because he's been on drugs for other things and has had a lot of serious side effects and he's not happy. So, hey, I'm here as your friend. I'm not here as some kind of an enemy or anything else. And all of a sudden, the ER doctor just kind of calmed down and said, okay, well, let's see what we can do for him. So we see the blood work coming in, his latest blood work, and some very interesting numbers there that tell you an awful lot as to what's going on. And when we get back from the break coming up here in a moment, I want to go over some very important numbers that appear on the labs if you've gone into the emergency room suspecting some kind of a heart attack or some kind of a cardiac event. I'm Dr. Jack Stockwell at ForbiddenDoctor.com. I'll be right back after the break.
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0: Welcome back once again to the Doug Steffen Good Day Health Program. I'm Dr. Jack Stockwell at ForbiddenDoctor.com. And happy to be here. Happy to be here as a part of this for over two decades now. I've been a regular on Doug's show, and I really appreciate this opportunity. So the labs come back, and you know, he's sitting there hooked up to the monitor, and he's got elevated blood pressure. His oxygen levels are above 90, which is a good thing. And his heart rate's a little elevated. But this one number comes in that's very scary, BNP. And you don't normally order a BNP in blood work or in the emergency room or with your prescribing physician, whatever, unless you suspect some serious heart problems. And it's a number that indicates cardiac failure, heart failure. And it was a little elevated. And the cardiologist is explaining this to my patient. And my patient keeps turning and looking at me like I'm going to sit there and say, yay, day, yay, nay, you know. And I just kind of nod at him, just keep, you know, keep listening to what the doctor has to say. Pay attention to what the doctor has to say. And they had already given him an IV Lasix injection. If you've ever been on Lasix, you know it can drain the fluids out of you really quick. It's a tiny little pill. The basic Lasix dose is a little pill, not much bigger than a grain of rice, extremely small, but extremely powerful because it just forces the kidneys to open up and drain the fluid. Well, they gave him an IV injection, and this is no exaggeration. Over the next 60 minutes, he urinated more than a gallon. He was 8 pounds lighter leaving the ER than he was coming in. And it took a lot of the pressure off his heart, and it took a lot of pressure off of his chest. He stood up, was walking around. He wasn't out of breath because that terrible fluid collection that was threatening his lungs and the pericardium around his heart had been relieved quite a bit. And so he is scheduled for an echocardiograph. An incredible piece of technology, just incredible. It uses ultrasound, and it takes several pictures of images of your heart's function. And then a software program puts all these images into a video. And then they use different colors to represent different fluids and different valves and different functions of the heart. So you can actually see your heart in real-time function. I mean, it's just amazing. And so he has this scheduled for next week so that they can determine why his legs are swollen and he can't lay down on his back without the feeling of suffocating. So where's his, you know, I started off talking about blood pressure, but the whole idea here is to talk about the heart because his blood pressure was elevated. But his blood pressure is elevated for a very good reason. His heart muscle is weak. Or it may be a valve. It may be the mitral valve or something like that that's not doing its job properly. So the brain isn't getting the quality of oxygen it wants. So the brain is telling the heart, beat faster. Beat harder. I must have oxygen. And so Then you have to deal with the hypertension end of it. Then you have to deal with the high blood pressure end of this thing because making the heart beat faster when it doesn't want to beat faster, it wants to rest, then you can start getting some other side effects that can be very serious. Now we're going to go to break again. As soon as we're back from break, I want to finish off this whole concept of what to do. I'm Dr. Jack Stockwell at ForbiddenDoctor.com. I will be right back.
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4: ABC News, I'm Brian Clark. More than a million people packing a plaza in Madrid to see Pope Leo celebrate Mass. He arrived in Spain yesterday for a week-long trip that includes a meeting with sex abuse survivors. In the U.S., at least 12 people were hurt Saturday in a shooting near a street festival in Toledo, Ohio. Authorities now looking for two suspects. The festival's second day has been canceled. Councilman John Hobbs said,
5: "There has to be a tone set early on with summer just starting, that this type of behavior will not be tolerated."
4: The U.S. said Saturday it intercepted Iranian ballistic missiles aimed at Gulf allies and the Strait of Hormuz. There's still no deal in place to end the war now in its 100th day. President Trump will attend Game 3 of the NBA Finals tomorrow night in New York City. The Knicks and Madison Square Garden have said in conjunction with the Secret Service there'll be a strict no-bag policy. This is ABC News.
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1: Welcome back once again. I'm Dr. Jack Stockwell at ForbiddenDoctor.com, and I started off talking about healthy blood pressure, and then I got into my friend that is in the ER, and he walked out. He was huffing and puffing, walking in. In fact, when he walked up to the desk, they wanted to put him in a wheelchair right away, and he refused it. You know, men. And he refused. He said, no, I can walk. So they took him to a room and put him in a room, hooked him up to an IV, and then got a blood test that they ran down to the lab. They ended up doing an EKG. They did a chest film to see if there's fluid collection around the heart, several other things, as modern technology will do in any decent emergency room when they suspect cardiac problems. I mean, you can have problems with your kidneys, but they're not going to kill you in the next 30 minutes. You have problems with your liver. You know, you can have problems with other parts of the body that may make you sick enough to have to go to the ER, but you're not going to die in the next 30 to 60 minutes, as you probably could with a heart if it's in the midst of failure when you show up in the ER. So they jump all over this, like the proverbial ducks on a June bug, to try to make, to stabilize things, to stabilize your vitals, to make sure that the brain is getting oxygen. But not just the brain. All the other organs need a good, healthy supply of oxygen. It's not just the brain that we're worried about in the midst of a heart attack. We're obviously worried about the heart, but we're also very, very concerned with the brain that it's getting adequate oxygen. But the kidneys need it. The liver needs it. The adrenals need it. Your gut needs it. The lungs need it. Need a good, healthy, constant supply of oxygenated blood. So I was just really impressed with everything that they put him through. And then I told him, you know, you're going to have to face something here. Unless you're prepared to go through these basics that I'm suggesting, you're not going to be free of your unhealthy blood pressure. And you're not going to be able to reduce or eliminate your blood pressure drugs with this doctor's help, unless you do what I tell you to do. Now, he has your best interests at heart here. That's why he's here. But even when the drugs bring your blood pressure into what would be considered a healthy range, you know, in almost all cases, the cause of the unhealthy blood pressure remains. Meaning that as soon as you reduce or you quit the drugs, your blood pressure numbers are going to go back to where they were before you started. And the basics of enjoying healthy blood pressure are really simple. Now, this is something that I talked to him about because some of this was contrary to what the ER doctor was telling him. Because the ER doctor is going to tell you right off the bat, stop salt and stop all salt intake, which is the exact opposite of what you should be doing, and to get a healthy diet wherever you possibly can. But the important thing is you've got to lose some weight. Now, he's probably 50, 60 pounds overweight. He's in his early 70s. And there are plenty of books on the Mediterranean diet. And I'm, you know, people, well, what about the carnivore diet, Dr. Jack? You know, what about the lion diet? And I said, this is not a faddish time of your life. You don't need to create a new fad in your life right now. What you need to do right now is something that is tried and true and proven clinically over and over again as the best all-around diet for the heart. And that's the Mediterranean diet. And even the low glycemic version of the Mediterranean diet, especially if you have unhealthy blood sugar levels. Now, they couldn't check his blood sugar. Well, they checked his blood sugar, but it was non-fasting. So it was a little elevated. But the only way to get an honest check of your glycemic or your glucose levels is a 12-hour fast before they draw the blood. But anyway, there are some really good books out there on the Mediterranean diet. One that I like in particular is called the GI, the letter G, the letter I, GI Mediterranean Diet by Lindbergh. It's not all that hard to or easy to find these days, but it's out there, usually in a reprint. Now, you want to keep yourself hydrated with plenty of pure water, not tap water, not the water that is completely inundated with chlorine and fluoride. That is not the kind of water you need to be drinking. You need to be drinking clear, clean spring water, glacier water. People will ask, well, what about distilled or RO? I don't recommend them because there's no minerals in them. Now, the healthiest water that I've ever been able to find in all of my research is well water. Well water from a farm that isn't overladen with artificial fertilizer and various kinds of pesticides and herbicides, but just a good old-fashioned farm that has a well that supplies the water for the farm animals and whether automatically pumped, electrically pumped, whatever else, water supply into the house for the family. That water has all of the local allergens in it that helps you with your allergies. It has pyrogens in it. It has viruses in it. It has bacteria in it that at a level, because the water is somewhat acidic, it keeps these things at a lower level, but it opens up your immune system to be exposed to these things on a constant basis. It keeps your immune system strong. So that's the kind of water I recommend. Then, instead of stopping all salt, I told them you want to switch from table salt to Celtic sea salt. C-E-L-T-I-C, Celtic sea salt. You can get it at, you can get it online. Some health food stores carry it. Out here in the West, there's something called Real, R-E-A-L, sea salt. It's from old ocean beds that are in the mountains out here. It's hard to believe out here in the West, as high as these mountains are, they used to be under an ocean. But every now and then, you'll find these large deposits of rock salt that were formed when this was an ocean bed. And those rock salts are absolutely loaded with minerals. And that is kind of the thing that is missing in a lot of people's understanding is how their body, especially their heart, works. They know they need to eat better food. And they know they shouldn't be eating all of those French fries and pizza. And they know they should exercise more. And they know that they're not getting enough good sleep. And the list could go on here. And they know they should be taking their vitamins. And but one thing you don't hear the average American talking about is their need for minerals. Now, the job of a vitamin is to bring a mineral into a chemical reaction inside the body. We are mineral-based creatures. You always hear about how we're carbon-based. Well, actually, there's a lot more calcium in us than there is carbon. But besides that, we need a lot of minerals for our heart, brain, lungs, GI tract to work properly. That's one of the worst side effects of our modern dietary approach that leads to such so many disease processes because of malnutrition. And the main thing missing in our malnutritive makeup are minerals. A lot of people take a lot of vitamins, but they leave the minerals out for some reason. I think it's because they don't understand it. Celtic sea salt or Mediterranean sea salt or other kinds of sea salt are loaded with the trace minerals that your body needs to function properly. This is one of the reasons I believe that the great civilizations of the past all started on the ocean's edge. The Medo-Persians, the Sumerians, the Babylonians, the Greeks, the Romans, even the British, Spanish empires grew up on the ocean. Because that's where a lot of their food came from, loaded with minerals. Today, a lot of our food comes from commercial farms where the topsoil is barely a quarter of an inch thick. And the minerals there are just, you know, potassium, nitrogen, and phosphorus. And that's about it. Anyway, that's it for another story. I just want you, and I, as I told him, to switch from table salt to Celtic sea salt, and then to exercise. And I said, I'm sorry. I'm not gonna sugarcoat this for you. You have got to get off your feet and walk at least 4 to 5 times a week. You need to walk. There has to be a physical demand on your cardiovascular system for it to respond the way you want it to. And then a couple other things I recommended, and it, you know, he kind of, to him it sounded a little bit woo-woo. But deep breathing. Deep breathing to relieve the deep build-up stress and tension. And then a few basic food supplements that provide a calmative effect on the nervous system, and it supports emotional balance, encourages parasympathetic nerve function, which is something that slows down the heart. It supports healthy livers. It supports the action of neurotransmitters that regulate mood. And so these products that provide this support that I put him on right away was you can get this at ForbiddenDoctor.com. Cataplex B2. Now, that doesn't mean B2 in the vitamin sense, riboflavin. It just means a category of B vitamins that cause vasodilation of the blood vessels and a calmative effect on the sympathetic nervous system, which is your fight or flight. And I told him, I want you to take at least 6 of these a day, 3 in the morning, 3 at night. Cataplex B2. They're just little brown pills. They're not very tasty, so just take them and swallow them. You can do it with your food or your meals. And then something called Mintran stands for mineral tranquilizer. It's a combination of certain minerals that are known to just calm the system down. And it's very powerful for people who are just type A personalities, whether there's a cardiac problem or not. People always on the run, always on the go, always got to be doing, calm down. And that's what this Mintran does, about 6 of those a day. And that, as I said, they're just little tiny brown pills, 3 in the morning, 3 at night. And then some good cod liver oil for its omega-3 fatty acid content. And I recommend the cod liver oil from Standard Process that's available at ForbiddenDoctor.com. Now, maybe the you have to address what's called hypertonia. It's probably the most overlooked stubborn cause of unhealthy blood pressure. It's just chronic internal stress. I like to call it hypertonia. It just occurs when the constant internal stress stymies your body with this cascade of effects caused by tension that's in your breathing. And I could see it in him when he was laying there on the gurney in the ER. And it's where your nervous system is out of control, and you address this simply by deep breathing, belly breathing, not breathing with your lungs expanding, breathing with your belly going out. That has changed so many things for so many people. I'm Dr. Jack Stockwell at ForbiddenDoctor.com. It's been a pleasure to be a part of your program today.
0: 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Elizabeth Miller is from Calitrin. 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

0: 53 past the hour now. This is Good Day Health. Dr. Jack Stockwell is in charge of this hour and most of the content except the information that I come across that I want to quiz Jack on. I'm Doug Steffen. The Good Day Health program has been around for a long time and continues with the tutelage and the focus of Jack from his Salt Lake City GAPS practicing place. And he's a Nooka chiropractor. He's got a clinic there and treats and talks to people and is a moving force when it comes to standard process products that are oh so good for you. If you're in the need of good supplements, there are none better because they're all natural. And that's one of the things that we talk about. Speaking about things that are all natural, there's an experimental drug that was announced this week about another one of these quote-unquote dramatic weight loss scenarios. You get an injection, you lose 28% of your body weight after 80 weeks. That's what Eli Lilly, a medicine company, that's what they say in their ads, has come up with. What is your take on that and or other drugs that are being used for weight loss?
1: Well, you're altering the body's physiology, obviously. Mm-hmm. You're changing how the body handles this kind of material. These, the Ozempic and Mounjaro and the ones that are using semaglutide and tirzepatide, and there's a couple of more showing up.
0: Retatrutide.
1: That's the other one. I haven't learned how to pronounce it myself. You know, they're designed to tell the body it's not hungry. And this particular protein, this glucagon protein that they've been able to synthesize, when you inject it into the body, you know, your body makes GLP. And it has about, an hour, 2 hour half-life. So that when you eat, the GLP is released, telling you you're full, you don't need to eat anymore.
0: Mm-hmm.
1: But in these drugs, the GLP is synthetic and has a half-life of about 5 days, which is why you have to have regular weekly injections of this stuff. And it causes what's called gastroparesis. It stops the movement of food, primarily in the stomach. The stomach just holds on to this. Once it gets into the intestines, it moves on through because you're going to end up having bowel movements. But the big break puts on the break digestive-wise with the stomach. And so the stuff just sits there in the stomach. And, the brain gets this signal. We're full. We don't need any more food. And so you have to be very careful at this point what kind of foods you eat, because you'll find that your proteins just drop right off of the chart. Mm-hmm. And so your body starts consuming your own muscle mass. And this is where the real problem is. The people who don't pay attention to what they're doing when they take these drugs, they're just happy they're losing weight.
0: Yep.
1: They don't care that a third of it is their muscle. They're just happy that they're losing weight. They're losing inches. Some people have severe reactions to this. I've had some patients who the reactions were just as severe as some of the COVID vaccine reactions, and just, mm-hmm. you know, wished up and down they had never even heard of this stuff, let alone tried it. But I've got a lot of patients who are just tickled to death that they're using these drugs because they're losing weight. And my counsel to them constantly has been, you've got to greatly increase your protein.
0: Well, you heard me.
1: And lifting weights, some kind of weight resistance to keep the body's building muscle.
0: Well, that's why you've heard me talk for years and years, but it's become more applicable now. The conversation about Calitrin, which folks can find.
1: Well, that's different.
0: I haven't heard of it. It's a natural way that helps to rebuild. You lose weight, but it's also there to help you support the body staying in shape and not falling all to flab.
1: Right. Now, that's a totally different compound that assists the body in proper protein digestion and assimilation, as mm-hmm. opposed to this other stuff that just simply blocks it.
0: Right.
1: So I can't think of anything more dangerous about Calitrin than I would think about, you know, a steak dinner or a big fruity salad it's food. It comes from a food source, and that makes the difference.
0: All right. So if you're interested, yes, they are a sponsor of this program and other programs that I do. but it does fit into the conversation that Jack and I are having about what you do when you've lost weight with the drugs. How do you get your body back in shape? How do you pay attention? And you can check that out at toploss.com. 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
8: ABC News, I'm Brian Clark. The second day of a historic festival in Toledo, Ohio, has been canceled after a shooting Saturday, says ABC's Andrew Dimbert.
9: It sounds as if there's going to be multiple people shot.
10: Toledo police say what appeared to be a gunfight between at least two shooters left around a dozen injured in the crossfire Saturday evening.
11: We've got two patients. Anyone have any more?
10: Hundreds running for safety at the 53rd annual Old West End Festival in the city's historic district.
8: And authorities are still searching for those two suspects. New strains on the ceasefire between the U.S. and Iran as the U.S. has shot down more Iranian attack drones that were threatening ships in the Strait of Hormuz. Iran says the U.S. violated the ceasefire by attacking radar facilities. Pope Leo's celebrating Mass in front of a million people in Madrid as he's the first pope to visit Spain in 15 years. And the Vegas Golden Knights won a double overtime thriller to take a 2-1 lead over the Carolina Hurricanes in the Stanley Cup Final. This is ABC News.
12: From the LI News Radio Weather Center, for this morning, a clear sky, sunny to partly cloudy today, the high 74. It'll be partly cloudy tonight, low 58. For Monday, it'll be a sunny day, high 74. Tuesday, a sunny day, high 72. Sunny Wednesday, high 74. Thursday is going to be mostly sunny, high 78. Sunny Friday and Saturday, high each day, 86. From the LI News Radio Weather Center, I'm meteorologist Jim Rinaldi.
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17: 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One in four females in America will be a victim of violent crime. We'll have some expert advice to help you stay safe.
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8: The FBI says one in four females in America will be a victim of violent crime. So, when parents send their kids off to college, especially a daughter, should they worry? InfoTrack's Roy Mackey is here with an expert for advice that every young woman and parent should hear. Roy?
9: Thanks, Chris. We're talking with Kathy Steinberg, personal safety expert and author of the book, The Fabulous Girl's Guide to Being Fearless, What Every Girl Should Know. 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
10: Well, thank you.
9: In general, is crime on college campuses on the rise, or is it pretty much a constant through the years?
10: It's a constant. It very much depends on where exactly the college or university is located. If the crime in the surrounding areas is on the rise, then usually we'll see a little bit of a spike in the crime on the campuses.
9: You write that, according to FBI statistics, one in four girls will be a victim of violent crime. That's a frightening statistic.
10: Yeah, it's pretty scary to know that one in four chances of being a victim of a crime.
9: What kinds of violent crime are the most common?
10: Well, there are many different crimes, but the ones that come to mind that are very women-specific is rape and sexual assault. In 2011, the Department of Justice reported that out of 278,000 sexual assaults and rapes that were reported, 243,000 were against women. It's very scary to see that there is specific crimes that are just focused against women, and women need to be cognizant of this and be prepared to make whatever adjustments they need to make in order to not be a victim.
9: In evaluating what different universities offer, learning about a campus's safety and security measures is probably not at the top of most students' priority list, but you say that seeking out that info is pretty important before deciding on a college. Just talk about that for a moment.
10: Oh, it absolutely is. As a parent, you're entrusting your kids to being away at college or to spend a good majority of their time in this area. You should know what is going on there, what is going on campus, what is going on in the immediate area right outside campus, and the universities are required to inform you of what crimes are happening in their area.
9: Where can prospective students look for this information about their college? Because I think most colleges probably don't see that as a prominent selling point that, hey, you're less likely to be assaulted at our school.
10: Well, there is legislation called the Jean Cleary Act, and it requires that all universities and colleges have crime statistics and crime reports for the previous 3 years readily available for the students and prospective students to inspect. They usually have them on their website, and if you search around the website, especially on the security and the campus security area, you'll see the reports there. And when crimes are happening on campus, like if there's an emergency alert, that'll be the first place they'll post it, aside from sending out, I think they send out text messages now, they make phone calls. They have security precautions in place.

0: because if they do not, there's some heavy penalties and fines for the university for not complying.
1: Our guest on InfoTrack is Kathy Steinberg, author of The Fabulous Girl's Guide to Being Fearless. Kathy is a personal safety expert and speaker who conducts safety workshops to teach personal safety for young women to take active roles in their own self-defense. Kathy, dating changes dramatically during those college years in both good and bad ways. And, of course, date rape, as you mentioned, is a serious problem. Can you just offer some dating tips for girls on how to avoid getting into some dangerous situations?
0: Well, I tell girls, we are now in the time of information technology, and we have all these avenues available to us at our fingertips that we can investigate and that we can be our own sleuth in seeking information on our prospective dates or suitors. I tell them, go online, use Google, go to their Facebook pages, go to whatever their online profiles are and check them out. Google their name. Do some research. In order to be safe, you've got to be your own detective nowadays. I also tell girls, never ever go on a date with somebody you don't know or you just met without telling at least two or three people. You tell them who you're going with, where you're going, and at what time you're expected to be back. And check in with that person and do that for each other. Check in and have a buddy system on checking in. That way, if something happens and you don't make it home, that person will be valuable to be able to call for help quickly for you.
1: I liked one of your other tips, and that was before you head out for the date, take a picture of the guy on your phone and then text it to a friend.
0: Yeah, absolutely. Especially nowadays with all the smartphones, everybody's taking pictures. I always tell a prospective date that I am like a paparazzi and I love taking pictures. And that way, when we're on our date and I pull out my camera, he doesn't see it as something out of the ordinary because I've already told him this is what I do, this is what I enjoy doing. And once I take that picture of him, I'm like five steps ahead of him and he doesn't even realize what I'm doing. I'll just send it to a friend. Now, if I don't make it home that evening, that picture will be valuable in showing, let's say if I was at a restaurant, the waitstaff, an exact picture of what this person was wearing and what he looked like the day he came in, rather than having them explain, well, he was wearing a blue shirt and he had brown hair and, you know, blue eyes. It could be a number of people that looked like that night and the servers aren't going to remember. This picture will draw their memory immediately when they see it.
1: Kathy, in the event that a young woman is attacked on campus, do you have any suggestions for avoidance or evasive measures?
0: Yes, I always tell girls to have a buddy system. If you have classes at night or in an isolated, desolate area, make friends with people you're in class with. Meet up with people and walk with them. Never walk alone at night. Always have somebody around with you. During the daytime, you know, you want to walk around alone, that's fine. But especially in the evening, or if you're going into an area that's kind of secluded, go with a buddy system. Always have somebody, a buddy, that you can check in with. And I call them your besties. Have a bestie, and you and your bestie look out for each other.
1: Kathy, you personally are a black belt in Taekwondo. Do you think that learning one of the martial arts or some other self-defense training really can make a difference, or is it unrealistic to expect a young woman to physically defeat an attacker who could be a foot taller and perhaps 100 pounds heavier?
0: Well, I am a huge fan of martial arts. And yes, some of your opponents are definitely going to be a lot bigger and stronger than you are. But what martial arts does is raise your confidence level. It also raises your awareness level, and you start noticing things you didn't notice in the past. And that's what I need girls to do. I need them to raise their awareness. And you can avoid a lot of very bad situations by just realizing you're in a bad place and getting out. You don't want to be completely oblivious to your surrounding areas and then end up being somebody's victim, because that is what criminals are looking for. They're looking for somebody who's unaware and just not paying attention to their surroundings.
1: Kathy, do you have any final words for parents who are, I guess, shepherding their teenager through that college selection process?
0: Well, I tell them to go ahead and to look into the campus, to look at their crime reports, to look at the surrounding areas immediately around the universities, and have talks, some serious talks with their girls. Tell them this is your first taste of freedom, and sometimes with that freedom, people tend to act a little differently and a little out of character, and that's when they get themselves in danger. So I tell them to talk to their kids, to be responsible, to understand that there is danger out there, and understand that it doesn't matter where you are, no matter how safe it feels, you need to be smart about what you do.
1: Important advice from Kathy Steinberg, author of The Fabulous Girl's Guide to Being Fearless. 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Kathy, thanks for joining us on InfoTrack.
0: Well, thank you. Thank you for having me.
1: And for InfoTrack, I'm Roy Mackey.
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3: Now, InfoTrack continues. Once again, here's Chris Whitting.
2: Well, there's nothing wrong with making money, as long as you're not making counterfeit money. Our next guest says the bad guys are making a good living passing phony cash, and he'll share what experts are doing to fight the problem. Let's welcome Chad Wasilenkov, CEO of Fortress Paper, to InfoTrack. How are you, sir?
11: I'm doing well.
2: First of all, tell us how big a problem today is counterfeiting in the United States?
11: It remains a challenge, and it goes through ebbs and flows. So at any given time, it can cause a lot of pain and suffering, and the Secret Service needs to stay on top of it. I would say that the biggest challenges or problems they had were probably 6-7 years ago. There was quite a bit of counterfeiting coming out of South America. They seem to have thwarted that. They found a lot of underground counterfeiters in some of the jungles. There's still an ongoing problem. It's believed actually to be out of North Korea, what they called in the industry, we call the super note, where we believe that, again, the North Koreans actually have a commercial printing press making $100 U.S. bills. So it's an ongoing problem and one that it probably will never go away.
2: Now, Chad, your company, Fortress Paper, is involved in making the real bills. Is that correct?
11: Yes. We have a banknote production facility in Switzerland, so we're the sole maker of the Swiss franc. We make the euro for 10 different countries on any given year and dozens of other currencies and passports for countries around the world.
2: What can be done to help solve the problem of counterfeit money?
11: It's a risk to reward and a general cost analysis that a national bank has to go through in terms of making these decisions on security features. Of course, every national bank would like to try to have their banknotes as counterfeit proof as possible, which means materially increasing costs to put in more security features, as well as some of the back office requirements such as involving the police and having enough personnel on hand to go after counterfeiters and do the research necessary to try to isolate and identify them and track them down. So it really is this financial commitment. There is sort of an internationally acceptable level of approximately 100 counterfeit pieces per 1 million genuine pieces. And that's sort of what national banks use to measure themselves against. If it gets much above that, again, it's just too much of a loss of confidence by the general public, loss of GDP. You know, no country wants to have these signs in their retailers and say, you know, we don't accept the $100 bill or something like that. Again, it'll slow down the economy. But to go to the other extreme, trying to get it down to zero is just not reasonable or rational.
2: Now, there are safeguards that retail stores use. There are certain kinds of pens that react to the paper and so on. But I assume none of these are foolproof.
11: Exactly. Within the industry, we say that nothing is counterfeit proof. The counterfeiters are very innovative, and the margins, obviously, are spectacular. They can produce these replications for pennies on the dollar, and obviously the face value could be, as an example, $100. So a decade ago, as an example, to thwart the pens, which were testing, is this genuine banknote paper? Counterfeiters in South America were taking $1 genuine paper U.S. banknotes, using bleaches and toothbrushes, scrubbing off all the ink, reprinting over top of it the $100 banknote. Now you have genuine paper that would be acceptable to those ink pens. And even if the retailer were to hold it up to the light, it has the watermark, an officially made genuine watermark. It's just that the presidents don't match. But again, a lot of retailers where these transactions occur for counterfeiting and getting the bills into circulation, it's usually a dark environment or a fast-moving environment, such as a fast food outlet or something like that. And again, they're just not recognizing that the two presidents don't match between the watermark and the printed image.
2: We're talking on InfoTrack with Chad Wasilenkov, who is the CEO of Fortress Paper, and we're talking about counterfeit money and how to solve this problem. I understand that the U.S. is coming out with a new $100 bill, and what safeguards have they built into that that you're aware of?
11: There's several new level one security features, so these are readily visible to the general public. One would be a new security thread that's called Motion, where it has an image that seems to float in and out of view, so it actually looks like it's floating behind the paper. That's a great security feature. It's been adopted by many different countries around the world. It is difficult to replicate. It's not impossible, but difficult. That's an expensive feature for a national bank to commit to putting it into its banknote. They also have some new print images, new types of inks being utilized. They're actually applied with magnetic, so it lines up these micro reflectors within the ink to help it come across with the color shifting technique that they're looking for. So again, difficult for counterfeiters, but not impossible. So yeah, this new $100 bill is going to deter the counterfeiters for the short term. Anything new that comes out, the National Bank will get the benefit for potentially a year or even 2 years, depending on how good the features are, to stop the counterfeiting of that. But the counterfeiters that are set up will just move down to the 50 or the 20, where it's still utilizing the older technology and easier to replicate. And over time, they will find a way to counterfeit even the features here in the new $100 U.S. bill. The U.S. being sort of the global reserve currency is under attack from numerous countries at all times. So it's a challenge, especially for the U.S., to stay ahead of these counterfeiters.
2: Our guest is Chad Wasilenkov, founder and CEO of Fortress Paper, and his company is a specialty paper company that does produce banknotes for countries around the world. Chad, in terms of changing the $100 bill and making it more secure, do you have any idea what the cost is per bill for all of that technology?
11: You know, we have our inclinations of what it costs, looking at what other currencies around the world have cost. We're not the maker and don't produce the U.S. bills. I think it depends on volumes and certain other things, but ballpark, I think you could estimate it's somewhere between 12 and 15 cents per banknote for the finished product.
2: For any of our listeners who might be wondering what they should do or what they should be watching out for with counterfeit bills, what advice would you have?
11: It's not something you really want to worry too much about. It is small. You know, when you're handed cash, just take that extra little glance at it. If you're at all unsure, the quick and easy test is hold it up to the light. The watermark is usually the first giveaway. If it's a flat type of image where it's been done through printing, it's quite obvious compared to the depth created by a real traditional properly incorporated watermark. Also, the touch and feel of the paper, it's very unique. Banknotes are made out of cotton so that they can sustain the durability required in going through washing machines and things like that. And the tactile printing called intaglio, that raised or textured printing. So again, it only takes a few seconds, so it's generally worth doing, but it's not something I would have anyone lose sleep over. Most of the time, you're not going to get stuck with one of these bills. So remain confident in operating with currency.
2: I would assume that most of the counterfeiting is not that good, but rarely there's probably some really excellent stuff out there.
11: Yeah, it depends from country to country and region by region. There are kids doing color photocopiers that, again, are not coming across that well. But yet they still, the odd time, end up in circulation and they're able to get passed in these dark environments or fast-moving environments. But there are groups out there that pop up in almost every country where they are professional counterfeiters. The margins are so spectacular, and they actually get paid based on the quality. A low-quality banknote, where they sell it in mass quantities, call it at the wholesale level, they might get 20 to 30 cents on the dollar, but a high-quality, very good counterfeit can achieve 40 cents, 45 cents on the dollar, so that somebody else is willing to pay that kind of price for it, knowing that they're still, call it almost a doubling of their investment. But again, it's a good high-quality counterfeit. And then there's these, what we call the supernote, or the industry refers to it as that, where there are governments with professional counterfeiting operations where they make virtually a perfect banknote. It's only at the high-speed processing centers that they can pick it up because it doesn't have these hidden tagants that the counterfeiters would not be able to get the source code for.
2: I have to ask a question, and I always wondered if this was just a myth or if it was true that some companies like Xerox that made really high-quality color copiers had some kind of a chip in them that would reject currency. Is there any truth to that?
11: No, it's absolutely true. It's an international consortium that has gotten together. Virtually all of the photocopiers, scanners, printers have embedded or hidden software that won't allow them to copy or replicate properly a currency. So it's a group of the majority of national banks around the world. The Central Bank Counterfeit Deterrence Group has been established. They're the one that manage this. So again, it tries to help stop these color photocopiers from doing somewhat reasonable replications.
2: Fascinating stuff. We want to thank Chad Wasilenkov, CEO of Fortress Paper, for joining us today. And you can learn more about his company at fortresspaper.com. Chad, thanks so much for joining us today on InfoTrack.
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2: We sometimes hear that marijuana acts as a gateway to harder drug use. But could there be a gateway that leads to dope smoking? With the surprising story, once again, here's InfoTrack's Roy Mackey. Roy?
1: Thanks, Chris. We're talking with Dr. Megan Moreno, a researcher at Seattle Children's Research Institute and associate professor of pediatrics at the University of Washington. And she recently conducted a study that looked into cigarette use and marijuana use. Before we get into your study, let's just talk about marijuana use in general. Is it on the increase in the U.S.?
12: That's a great question. I think we've seen levels of marijuana use in both high school students, even younger than high school students, and then certainly rising among college students. And one of the really big concerns right now is what's going to happen in the next year, given the new legislation that was passed in Washington and Colorado that legalizes recreational marijuana use.
1: Yeah, I wanted to get into that briefly. What do you think is going to happen? Is that going to increase its use among, say, college-age students?
12: Well, there's different theories on that, and I think we're all poised to try to think of the right research questions to ask to figure some of these things out. Some people think that use among younger teens will actually decrease because marijuana in those states would become so regulated and they would need to go through so many steps to be able to get it. But other people say, well, that's what we did with alcohol, and we know that younger teens can get access to alcohol even though they don't have the proper identification, so maybe it won't help. So I think we're all trying to figure out what's going to happen.
1: Tell us exactly what you were studying regarding cigarettes and marijuana use.
12: What we were interested in is whether college students' use patterns regarding tobacco and marijuana were related, and in what ways they were related. Did one lead to another? If someone was smoking both, would they smoke less? Would they smoke more? So we're really interested in what the interplay of these two different types of smoking would be. We interacted with them both before college and at the end of their first year, and what we found was that students who were tobacco smokers going into college were 23 times more likely to initiate marijuana use compared to people who were not tobacco smokers.
1: Wow, that is an astounding number. Did that surprise you?
12: It did. I mean, we hypothesized that it might increase risk, but when the number 23 came up, we thought, wow, that's a pretty big number.
1: One of the other interesting findings in your study is that those who smoked both marijuana and tobacco were more likely to smoke more tobacco.
12: Yes, that was a surprise to us as well, because we had hypothesized that maybe if you were a tobacco user and you initiated marijuana use, maybe that would replace some of your tobacco use. I mean, there's only so many hours in a day. So we were really surprised that people who were tobacco users and started using marijuana almost doubled their tobacco use along with increasing their marijuana use. So it seemed as though we were identifying this group of college students who were just very invested and immersed in smoking behaviors.
1: So what can be done with the results of your study from a public health standpoint?
12: I think what we're hoping to do is be able to capitalize on the great literature that's out there that talks about tobacco interventions. We know we've had really fantastic public health efforts on tobacco use, and they've led to greatly reduced rates of tobacco use. So how do we take the lessons learned from that and then go to our colleagues who do marijuana interventions and put those together into some sort of combined intervention?
1: Given the fact that marijuana is being legalized, or at least there are fewer restrictions on it in many parts of the country, what is the future of this sort of research?
12: I think what we'll be looking to do is identify what some of the patterns of tobacco and marijuana use were in states before legalization, and then be able to continue to track what happens after legalization. It will be really important to target states such as Colorado and Washington, but it'll also be interesting to look overall as a nation in whether the idea that somebody has legalized marijuana, whether that's going to affect just people's attitudes and intentions towards marijuana in general. It's legalized. Does that give a tacit assumption that it's somehow more safe?
1: Any final words of advice for perhaps parents who are sending a student off to college this fall? What would you say to them?
12: I think keeping really open communication, students who talk with their parents about the things they're experiencing or experimenting with are more likely to use those only as experimental or not continue to use them, or they're more likely to continue in school, they're more likely to cut down on their use. So I think parents can play a really vital role even once their kids have gone off to college.
1: Dr. Megan Moreno, researcher at Seattle Children's Research Institute and associate professor of pediatrics at the University of Washington. Do you have a website where people can learn more?
12: We do. It's Smart Research. It's smahrt.com.
1: All right. Well, thank you very much for joining us on InfoTrack.
12: Great. Thank you so much.
1: And for InfoTrack, I'm Roy Mackey.
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15: ABC News, I'm Brian Clark. The second day of a historic festival in Toledo, Ohio, has been canceled after a shooting Saturday, says ABC's Andrew Dimbert.
16: It sounds as if there's going to be multiple people shot.
17: Toledo police say what appeared to be a gunfight between at least two shooters left around a dozen injured in the crossfire Saturday evening.
18: We've got two patients. Anyone have any more?
17: Hundreds running for safety at the 53rd annual Old West End Festival in the city's historic district.
15: And authorities are still searching for those two suspects. New strains on the ceasefire between the U.S. and Iran as the U.S. has shot down more Iranian attack drones that were threatening ships in the Strait of Hormuz. Iran says the U.S. violated the ceasefire by attacking radar facilities. Pope Leo celebrating Mass in front of a million people in Madrid as he's the first pope to visit Spain in 15 years. And the Vegas Golden Knights won a double overtime thriller to take a 2-1 lead over the Carolina Hurricanes in the Stanley Cup Final. This is ABC News.
19: From the LI News Radio Weather Center, for this morning, a clear sky, sunny to partly cloudy today, the high 74. It'll be partly cloudy tonight, low 58. For Monday, it'll be a sunny day, high 74. Tuesday, a sunny day, high 72. Sunny Wednesday, high 74. Thursday is going to be mostly sunny, high 78. Sunny Friday and Saturday, high each day, 86. From the LI News Radio Weather Center, I'm meteorologist Jim Rinaldi.
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27: Welcome to the Senior Show. I'm your co-host, Neil Himmelstein, here with Tim Kenny. We are two
28: wild and aging guys.
27: And today, Tim, we have a special guest, Olga. Olga, why don't you introduce yourself and tell us a little about yourself?
29: Hello, everyone. I'm Olga Binyaminov. I am the owner of Exceed Learning Center. And above all, I just want to thank you for having me today.
27: Oh, no.
30: It's
27: absolutely.
30: Great having you. We love having exciting and interesting guests.
27: Yes. And what is it you do, Olga?
29: Besides doing the kids programs, the Regents Prep, tutoring, I also focus on adults and memory training. I am a brain coach. Yeah.
27: You know, my son was a brain coach for e-gamers. He got his master's in sports psychology. And if you look at Acer Computers, they might still have his blog. That was a while ago.
30: That's pretty interesting.
27: But it was interesting. Well, you know, sports psychology... half of sports is mental.
29: Yep.
27: And half of life is mental. And Olga, you may or may not know this, but you know, I do a lot with long-term care. Over 51% of all claims are due to cognitive. 51%. And when they started long-term care, that wasn't as much of an issue, but it's more of an issue now. Why is it that there's more cognitive issues now than ever?
29: Well, first of all, there's a lot less engagement in using the brain, like actually doing math, doing writing, doing physical reading, and all of that decreases your cognitive ability.
27: Interesting. So for seniors, how, you know, what's a way that they can increase their cognitive ability? What is a way that they don't fall into this trap? How does that?
29: Well, cognitive decline actually starts at around 30. You don't have to wait until you're senior to start improving that.
30: So, Nia, we're in full swing, man.
27: Yeah.
29: Me too. I'm part of it. So there are things that you can do throughout your adulthood to actually prevent all that cognitive decline. Definitely nutrition. Nutrition is a big
27: Always.
29: Factor.
27: Yep.
29: the exercise. And I hear that a lot from seniors or adults. Oh, my knees hurt or I can't do that. Simple exercises, yeah. Even walking 10,000 steps a day.
30: That's challenging, by the way, because my wife and I try and do that. And it takes a decent chunk out of your day, especially both my wife and I work. Then we're going to eat dinner. Then we try and like pull ourselves, and then to, you know, put on a pair of shorts and sneakers and then go in the, and, you know, out front and walk. It's a lot.
29: So in general, it's about 2 hours of walk.
30: Yeah.
29: But if
30: yeah.
29: you just think about it as chunks, not really doing it in one sitting, one right. time. In general, if you walk 10 minutes after every meal, you'll get there.
30: Yeah, and it sounds easier than going 2 hours.
29: It's a lot easier than just waiting for the evening after you're exhausted and start walking.
30: And shot, you. Yeah. And then my mother-in-law, Neil, she's 83. She lives with us. And I see her all the time with the crossword puzzles.
29: That's what I wanted to say.
30: And then
29: well.
30: in the other room in our dining room, she has a table with the 2,000, 3,000, $4,000, 4,000 piece, puzzle set.
29: Amazing.
30: Right. Yeah. So like she's nervous. Like, so she wants to make sure that she's staying ahead of the game a little bit.
29: This is so amazing. My grandparents, are 90 and 87. My grandmother is turning 87 next month. That's what she does. My grandma does word search for as long as I remember her. And her and my grandfather play cards.
30: All that
29: really helps with memory.
27: Mm-hmm. That's great. And now, you know, the cell phones are kind of tough, like you said, at 30. I remember when I was a kid, I remembered everybody's phone number. Hmm. Now I don't even know my own.
30: I don't even remember the name attached to the phone number anymore. Now I have to scroll through my cell phone to try and figure out what the person's name was.
27: Yeah, so we've trained our brains to be lazy.
29: Yeah.
27: It's like, oh, ask Siri. Siri, I better not talk too loud. My phone might just jump in and say something to me. But it's become lazy. And, you know, all this AI and ChatGPT. The good thing is I find my children and myself looking up things all the time. The bad thing is we're always looking up stuff and not thinking on our own.
30: Mm-hmm. Yeah.
27: And allowing the computer to think for us. So, it's a real challenge.
30: So, Olga, how'd you get into this? Like how'd you get started in this? And I mean, becoming a biochemist. I mean, that's some serious stuff, right? So why don't you give us a little history on how you got to this part?
29: It's an interesting question. So, yes, I am a biochemist, graduated back in 2009. I am a college professor. I still work at Queens College.
30: What college?
29: Queens College. I've been there since 2009, just finished this semester. And I don't know if you're familiar with something that's called abacus mental math. I was always into learning and education for my kids. And one day I was watching this show on TV, and kids were doing something with their finger and figuring out numbers. So I said, I got to find out what that is. I had two kids at a time. I found a school that does this. I put my kids in there. My son was 11. My daughter, I think she was 4, just starting doing this. And they were doing that abacus mental math until my son finished the program. My daughter was 10 when COVID hit.
27: Wow.
29: And we didn't want to stop the program of abacus. So I hired someone that did it virtually. She finished the 10 levels at age 11. And then she said, okay, mom, so now what? What am I going to do with this? You made me do all that. What am I going to do with that? I said, you're going to teach it. But who's going to hire an 11-year-old? I said, I got to do something about it. I searched a school that teaches abacus mental math. I found a school in India virtually. And I took the class to become an abacus mental math teacher.
27: Wow.
29: And
30: so you followed in your children's footsteps.
29: I followed something that they can do with what I've forced them to do for years. So then we started doing abacus mental math for kids. And that's where Brain Gym started, because I do it a little bit different than every other school. We don't just do the abacus. We do brain training. And as I continued advancing in my career, I came across Jim Quick and Dr. Amen, if anyone knows who these are the gurus of brain. And I started taking classes with them. And Jim Quick, I took some of his classes on brain and memory and how you train to remember better. Mm-hmm. And started reading Dr. Amen's books and started advancing with other educators. And then I said, this is it. We really need to know more about this. So I came up with a program for adults and started teaching a brain health class at the center. How do you improve that? So it really went on and on from there. I started adding more, started adding classes for adults like piano and Scrabble and things that really advance your mental, memory.
30: Yeah.
27: I love it.
30: Yeah. That's incredible.
27: So do you teach abacus math to seniors as well?
29: So abacus math is really for kids ages 4 to 13.
30: Okay.
29: The component of abacus, which is the brain gem, is what I do with the seniors.
27: Gotcha.
30: So now when you're working with the seniors, do they come to you? Do you go to them? Is it done virtually? Is it done by Zoom? How do you handle that?
29: So I do either they come to me or I go to them. Virtual and Zoom is not the same for something like that.
30: Mm-hmm. It's not, obviously. Yeah.
29: It is doable. But I actually bring games, toys, things that you do physically with your hands, and that's a little bit challenging to do virtually.
30: I could see it, sure.
27: Yeah. So I had an interesting question. This goes back to your biochemist thing. So I've been reading a lot about peptides and how peptides are helping the brain. What can you tell me about that?
29: There's so many things that help the brain, depending on which peptides you're looking at. And I know there's so much research out there. A lot of these things are not certain yet. What I can tell you is that the brain works with anything that helps the brain grow. And the cells that grow in the brain are really depending on the food you eat, the exercise you do. So peptides are just a small component.
27: Okay.
30: Neil, what I'm finding out here, obviously, is that there's a common theme to everything. You know, eat well, exercise, sleep.
29: For sure.
30: You know,
29: sleep is very important.
30: Takes care of your body, takes care of your brain. You know, and then everything else will hopefully come in suit, right?
29: Stress levels.
30: And the stress levels.
29: We have such a big stress level. And if you know, there's a hormone that releases when you're stressed. It's called the cortisol. That is a silent killer of your brain. It really literally kills your brain cells. So managing stress is a big component.
27: That's something I can learn.
30: So what would you recommend real quick? We're coming up to the end of this session, but what are some tricks of the trade that you would recommend for somebody like Neil and I to do on a daily basis?
29: When you're stressed or in general?
30: Just in general, exercises.
29: Puzzles, reading 10 minutes a day, looking into challenges like learning a new word. I have a subscription on an app that just sends you a new word a day.
30: So we got the music playing. We're coming to the end of the show. So, Olga, how can somebody reach you?
29: Olga Binyaminov, Exceed Learning Center, 516-226-3114. And you can look us up in the website, exceedlearningcenterny.com.
30: All right, give us the phone number one more time and slow it down. Our brains aren't working that fast today.
29: 516-226-3114.
30: And I am Tim Kennedy, your certified reverse mortgage professional. And you can reach me at 516-729-6040. 516-729-6040. And Neil?
27: And this is Neil Himmelstein, 631-647-4694. 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
27: Welcome back, everyone. 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
30: You know, Neil, Tim, man, we're getting better and better at this thing.
27: We're getting good at it. You know, change is inevitable.
30: So, you know, one of the reasons, Olga, why we started this show, because Neil has a show, Main Street Code for Success.
27: For financial success, right.
30: And I had a show a couple of years back. I was the host of It's Just a Mortgage, where I kind of just wanted people to understand that the whole premise of the reverse mortgage, it's no different than any other mortgage.
29: Yeah.
30: It's just how it gets paid, you know, when and how it gets paid later on in life. But we then came together and created this show, cause we wanted, you know, people to understand that, you know, in life there's change. You know, it could be, job changes, health changes, divorce, loss of a spouse, all this different stuff going on. And now with you here today, you know, the cognitive decline, the Alzheimer's, the dementia, and how can we slow that down or possibly reverse it, right? Is that even possible?
29: Well, depending which stage you are in. Alzheimer's, if you know, that's myelin sheets that are deteriorating. So I'm not really sure about reversing that. But if you start early and you work with your brain at early age, as early as possible, then that definitely can.
27: Well, I'm impressed that you put your kids through this mathematics thing.
29: Thank you.
27: I was always one that appreciated math. You know, and I look at my kids, and my daughter sort of was wired the way I was. My son, the teacher gave me this formula, and that's how we solve it like that. But don't you want to know that my daughter and myself, we do the same thing. We have to graph it out on the graph to say A plus B equals C. You can't just tell me A plus B equals C. I got to graph it out and figure out the numbers. So I like the whole mathematics. I don't think the way we teach today is, especially in this country, is right. There's a lot of wrong things with it. They don't focus on
30: With these stupid things, right? With the cell phones and the computers, like even the math now, you don't have to do math anymore. You just press a couple buttons and
29: the
30: answer comes out.
29: That's exactly what I wanted to say. Yeah. Right now, they don't even teach how you get certain things. You just put it on the calculator and you get the graph right there.
27: Right.
29: And it frustrates me so much when I tutor kids, because this is not the right way. This is what causes early cognitive decline.
27: I agree.
30: I started in the mortgage business back in 1995. And, you know, we had a financial calculator and a slide rule and all that. You know, now, you know, I press a button, I get a monthly payment. You know, I don't have to think at all. It's crazy.
27: I never used a slide rule, but my brother had one. I was always fascinated by putting the things together. But I remember using the first calculator, the Texas TL-65 or something. I forgot the number. And that was the first commercial calculator. I think, I don't know what grade I was in, but I was like, wow, you know, and
30: so if you did the four, the three, the two L's and the O, you could flip it upside down and get hello.
27: Oh, really?
30: Remember those days?
27: Yeah. That's when you had to think.
29: There's actually nothing wrong with all of those AI and calculators if you replace that with something else.
30: Right.
29: So something simple like gardening is so great for your cognitive ability.
30: Oh, my mother-in-law does that too.
29: And that cannot be replaced by AI. You got to go and physically do it.
27: I got to have your mother-in-law on this show. I mean, come on. She sounds like she's with it.
30: She's very talented. Yes, she is.
4: Yep.
30: And she's fun to have.
27: Yeah, that's great. That's awesome. So mental health is very important. So, you know, walking every day. Now, what I do when I'm in rhythm, I'm not in rhythm right now, but I would walk first thing in the morning. Because it clears my head. And during COVID, I invented my own version because we can nowadays. I have my walk and talk. 2 o'clock in the afternoon, I'm still doing my business, but I'm walking around doing 2 miles, 3 miles while I'm on the phone doing the, and people think in my neighborhood I'm crazy, but oh, so be it. You know, they think
30: who's the crazy gangster? Vinny the Chin? That he would walk around in a bathrobe talking to himself.
27: Oh.
30: But he was, meanwhile, he was sending out codes to all his people out there. But, the feds thought he was crazy, but it was all by design.
27: Yeah.
30: So, Neil, you got them all fooled.
27: I got them all fooled. So, and then after dinner, I thought is a great way to work off your meal. But what it does, it clears your head.
29: Yeah.
30: Reduces the stress and it all goes right back into that again. You know, especially, yeah. I mean, you have a very stressful job and a stressful life and you know, you

0: to manage that.
1: Yeah.
0: Right?
1: So,
0: like we all do.
2: Endorphins, most of us, yeah.
1: Right. Yeah. Life can be complicated.
0: Neil is just a recent grandfather.
2: Oh, congratulations. Yeah.
1: Thank you.
0: His daughter and son-in-law moved back from Hawaii, back into his house.
1: Yeah.
0: So there's been a lot going on here the last couple of weeks.
1: Yes, yeah. Yes, absolutely.
0: My daughter's getting married June 27th, so there's a lot going on in our house, right? So all of this
2: to you as well.
0: You know, there's a lot of stress and build up, and we need to manage that.
1: Absolutely. You know, so. Well, instead of downsizing, we're upsizing.
0: Oh. in the mortgage world, in the reverse mortgage world, Neil, we call that now right-sizing.
1: Oh, right. Because
0: it's not politically correct to say downsizing because you may be insulting somebody.
1: Oh.
0: So it's right sizing.
1: Yes, we have to be politically correct. We're politically correct on this show.
0: Yes, we are. So, Olga, come on, tell us something. Tell us something. I don't know, Neil, what do you think? What could we share now?
1: Something mind-boggling.
0: Mind-boggling.
1: So what's the greatest person you've helped and how have you helped them get from A to B?
2: I did help several men and women with their memory. Actually, my very recent client was one that moved from New York to, I think it was California, and she experienced memory loss. We had a few private sessions through Zoom, obviously, because she wasn't able to attend in person. But even little things like her social life. One of the questions I asked her, how's your social life? And she said, you know, since I moved, it's really bad. I don't know anyone. I said, then we make it a business. You start going to clubs, to places where adult meet.
0: The interaction is huge. Yeah.
2: It's so important for memory. And even something as simple as driving. When you drive, when we all drive, we put the GPS. I don't think we even think where we go. And that also declines your memory because now you're not thinking as you're driving.
0: When I was when I drove with my wife for years, my wife would say, you're like a navigational genius because I always knew where I was and knew how to get out of places.
1: Not me.
0: Now with the GPS, I'm like a GPS idiot. But my wife is funny. She'll be at an intersection. And listen, it's a 50-50 chance. You're right, right? Left, do I make a left turn or a right turn? 50-50 shot? She is wrong 100% of the time. I don't know how she does it. It's crazy.
1: That's like me putting something together, like furniture or something.
0: Well, when you put something together, you have extra parts. That means you did it right. It's only wrong if you run out of parts.
1: Right.
2: Well, to your point, these are the things you can do. Improve your social life. Start doing things that you have never done before, like driving without a GPS. Yes, make mistakes. It's okay. If there's one route to take, take a different route. Try to find another way to get to the same destination. Put that brain cell
1: in action. But if you have cognitive decline, please don't drive in my neighborhood.
0: That's right.
1: You know, a lot of people, because I deal in long-term care and whatnot, one of the signs of early dementia, that's something you need to detect. And if you know somebody and you're with them every day, you may not even realize it because it's a gradual thing. But when they get in their car and they drive and they don't come back for a couple hours, I think that's the first sign that you have
0: that's a major, that's a major sign, Neil. Yes, it is.
1: Yeah. Or if you're like me and you miss your, you know, exit like all the time, that's absent-mindedness.
0: That's absent-mindedness. Right.
1: Because
0: you're thinking about 20 things at one time.
1: That's true. That's
0: right?
1: True, too.
0: What transpired today, what's going to go on tomorrow, and what's happening next week?
1: Absolutely.
0: I'm sure that's going through your head all the time. Is there a way for him to, is there something he could do to help him with that? Yeah. Any suggestions, Olga? What?
2: Not sure.
0: Any specific, what's it, a pep? Pepside? What were you saying before?
2: Peptide. No.
0: Any specific peptide
1: you know, it's
0: you could
1: funny.
0: Use?
1: No, I was almost, I know I took her by surprise on the peptides.
2: You did. You certainly did.
1: here's the thing with the peptides. So I'm concerned with all these people taking all these GLP-1s and there's a rave and they're losing weight and Charles Barkley and, you know, what are the long-term effects? And you know what? If you're suppressing something long-term, there's got to be long-term effects.
0: There's got to be long-term
1: effects. And nobody's talking about that. Now they've gone into this whole discussion about peptides and memory and this and that. So everybody's trying to take the latest pill. What I wanted to get back to is practicing every day good habits of walking, doing puzzles, and all these things is what's going to help, not the magic pill.
2: I think we all are so used to this easy way out.
1: Right.
2: We just want that magic pill. I want to take that pill, lose those 20 pounds. but the consequences are really long term.
0: Yes,
1: absolutely.
0: It is. Hey, Olga, I know you can't hear the music, but Neil and I can.
1: Yes.
0: Why don't you introduce yourself and tell people how they can reach you, because this is exciting stuff.
2: Absolutely. Thank you. Olga Binyaminov, Exceed Learning Center. 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
1: And this is Neil Himmelstein, 631-647-4694. Have a great evening, everybody. Thanks.
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5: ABC News, I'm Brian Clark. The U.S.-Iran ceasefire is under new stress, as ABC's Tom Sufi Burge explains from Jerusalem.
6: Still no sign of a deal to end the war with Iran, which is now into its 100th day, and the ceasefire is under real strain. The U.S. military saying it shot down two more Iranian one-way attack drones, which were threatening ships in the Strait of Hormuz.
5: Severe weather Saturday blamed for over 100,000 power outages from Ohio to New York, and one death in New York City when a tree fell on a man. Five people at a West Virginia University baseball game were taken to hospitals after a powerful wind moved through a tent area. A shooting at a popular festival in Toledo, Ohio, left 12 people hurt. Authorities are now searching for two suspects. The second day of the festival has been canceled. Nathan Lane can tie the record for the most awarded male performer in Tony Awards history tonight. It would be his fourth if he wins for Best Leading Actor for his role in Death of a Salesman. This is ABC News.
7: From the LI News Radio Weather Center, for this morning, a clear sky, sunny to partly cloudy today, the high 74. It'll be partly cloudy tonight, low 58. For Monday, it'll be a sunny day, high 74. Tuesday, a sunny day, high 72. Sunny Wednesday, high 74. Thursday is going to be mostly sunny, high 78. Sunny Friday and Saturday, high each day, 86. From the LI News Radio Weather Center, I'm meteorologist Jim Rinaldi.
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0: Welcome to the Night Court, where we discuss the most compelling cases in true crime, and not just the stories, but the psychology, the politics, and the truth. And we're here today with a case that has shocked the country. I'm Corinne Murphy, and I'm here with Judge Janine. We're talking about the Mackenzie Schirilla case. It started with something very ordinary. Young people, a relationship, a date night, and what happened that night became one of the most controversial cases in recent memory. At just 17 years old, Mackenzie Schirilla was accused of intentionally driving her car at over 100 miles an hour into a brick building in Strongsville, Ohio. She killed her boyfriend, Dominic Russo, and another passenger, Davion Flanagan. Prosecutors didn't just call it a murder. They called it a planned murder. The defense called it a tragic accident, and the country became very divided over one major question. Was this just a reckless teenage crash, or was it intentional? So today on the Night Court, Judge Janine and I are breaking down the timeline, the evidence, the courtroom, the strategy, the psychology behind the case, and why so many people online are reexamining the entire prosecution. Because this case isn't just about the crash. It's now a national debate about mental health, intent, kids, what they do in their social media influence and the teenage relationships, and whether the justice system got it right. And if you heard their parents and what they have been saying and the jailhouse calls, you will be flabbergasted. So Judge, talk to us.
1: Well, this is a very sad case is what it is. I mean, if you listen to her friends talk, Mackenzie, they claim that she was very much in love with her boyfriend, and I believe she probably was. I also believe maybe she has some mental health issues. I'm not sure why a psychiatric report wasn't done on her, and I also never understood why they would opt for a bench trial. You know,
0: yeah.
1: Lots of people think that the judge is going to, you know, be more sympathetic in a case like this. There's no way that's ever going to happen. You'd rather have 12 people there who can, you know, talk

0: back and forth and maybe convince them to for a lesser crime. This was a bad strategic move on the part of her defense team.
1: And boy, her actions after she was arrested, let's start with after this evening where she was really hurt as well.
0: Yes, she was.
1: I mean, there are, you guys can listen, watch the YouTube videos of the police cameras because they are trying to break into the car. They are just devastated. They see that it's maybe one or two people. Then they see it's three. They think that Dominic's name is Jordan.
0: Right.
1: They don't know. They're talking. You even can see them talking to her parents at the hospital, and they're trying to wrap their head around all of this. And then when she leaves the hospital, she goes to games, and then she posts stuff. She dresses up for Halloween as a dead person. Her comments on social media and just all the way to the jailhouse calls, I don't think helped her at all. And then at sentencing, after she had the bench trial and they agreed to a life sentence, after 15 years she'll be eligible for parole, her mom and her father and the comments that they had just, I don't think, helped her at all with sentencing. Judge, I have to ask you, since you're a retired judge, please tell me, Judge, does that impact the statements from the defendant? Does it impact the sentencing to have statements from the community or statements from your mom? Does that impact the sentencing at all? Does the judge go in there with already knowing what she is going to do?
0: Well, it depends. Usually, yes, the victim's impact statements do make an impact on sentencing. That's why they allow it. But you have to, you have to be fair and let both sides speak. I desperately feel there was some mental health issues here with this young woman. I think that what happened, something definitely happened in the car. There was either an argument of some sort, something triggered this, because look, she could have killed herself.
1: Right. So just to let our listeners know and bring you up to speed about what Judge is speaking about, the prosecution said that Mackenzie was actually, she was intentionally trying to kill her boyfriend, and she was doing this. She planned it out. Her phone pinged in the area just right before, a few days before this tragic evening, and they were kind of laying this out that she planned this. This is what she was doing.
0: But she could have killed herself also.
1: Right.
0: So
1: maybe that wasn't the plan. Maybe that was the plan.
0: Like, to kill themselves? Yeah, that's
1: possible.
0: But
1: I don't agree with it either, Judge. I think that when you watch the video, and this is all on video, the entire drive, you see her car turn around the corner, and you see them she's turning normal, going a regular speed that you would in a neighborhood, and then you see her floor it. So to me, that sends a message that this child, who to me is just a petulant, sad, doted on, entitled child. That's how it comes off to me with all of the stuff I've listened to. That in the car, she gets annoyed with him or something that someone says, and she floors it and lost control of the car. That's what it appears like to me.
0: I think it was a heat of the moment decision that she made, but I think this comes from some kind of mental instability. I would have liked to see a full psychological workup of her, and I don't know why her defense team didn't ask for it. I did not see it referred to in anything. The judge certainly didn't have anything before him, and her sentence is kind of light. I mean, when you say that she's up for parole in 15 years, you and I both know that for good behavior, that can even be cut to 8.
1: Judge, unfortunately, my brother was in a car accident when we were kids, and it was on William Floyd Parkway, and his car overturned with T-tops, and his girlfriend, Jody Gross, she passed.
0: Oh, my gosh.
1: And my brother wasn't brought up on any charges. There are accidents, and
0: Absolutely.
1: He has had to live with that every single day. Mm-hmm. He has tattoos on his body, and it certainly affected negatively the rest of his life. What we saw unfold here was not somebody who had tattoos made and stayed, my brother has a hard time discussing it today. He's had a lifetime battle of trying to work and keep focused and Like he has, he cries over that he hit a bunny. I swear to God that he hit a bunny recently and he cried that he did that. Like it's tragic.
0: Yes.
1: I didn't see that reaction from Mackenzie. So
0: that's why I'm saying there's gotta be some kind of mental health issue going on here. I really feel it.
1: Have you ever been in the car with somebody that they get angry and they floor it?
0: Yes.
1: Because I have.
0: Yes,
1: right.
0: I have.
1: And I don't know that that's mental or that's someone that is just
0: lost control.
1: Yeah, they lost control of themselves even. Or they're narcissistic or they're nasty or they're abusive. I've been in the car and just floor it. And that could have been a situation just like that at any moment. So this is a kid and she floors it.
0: Mm-hmm.
1: I just think that is that murder though? Is that murder? Because how many cases do we not hear about where those situations have happened?
0: It's manslaughter. I mean, you know, heat of the moment, that would have been manslaughter. And her sentence is kind of similar to what a manslaughter charge would be. I know he said life sentence, but eligibility for parole. So he did give her the eligibility for parole, which is basically not what you usually get when they convict you for murder.
1: Yeah. I mean, I know that now Shavilla's attorneys are making a last-ditch effort to get to the Ohio Supreme Court to now hear her appeal.
0: Mm-hmm.
1: And the reason this latest legal battle is now getting more attention is because her attorneys say that the appeal paperwork was filed just one day late because of a leap year miscalculation. Did you see that?
0: No, I didn't.
1: One day. So according to this new filing, Judge, the legal team believes that they were within a 365-day deadline to submit post-conviction relief paperwork after transcripts from her original appeal were filed. So because the 2024 included February, they're saying now that this is the issue. I mean, it included February 29th, and prosecutors are arguing that the petition was technically late by one day.
0: That's ridiculous. Well, you know what? They shouldn't have waited till the last minute, to be honest with you.
1: Yeah. What do you see when you see, what comes to you when you see or hear that? Because I would have been like, if I was her or her parents,
0: I'd be losing my mind too. Ineffective assistance of counsel. You knew when the time period was. Why'd you wait till the very last minute to submit?
1: Yeah. So they claim there has been medical evidence suggesting that Mackenzie suffered from a pre-existing condition that could have caused her to black out while she was driving. So now they're saying this, and they argue that the possibility was never fully investigated or presented during the trial. I mean, that's a massive claim now, Judge.
0: Yeah. Well, but we've seen some pretty weird appeals lately. We've talked about Murdoch, and we're going to talk about Letitia Staunch in a few minutes.
1: Oh, yeah.
0: The Colorado
1: I do want to get
0: stepmom.
1: Into that. Yeah. I do want to get into that. Maybe we could get to that. And really got to get to that. So if there's credible medical evidence that could explain why there was no braking and why the crash happened and why she appeared unresponsive before impact, that does change the conversation entirely, but prosecutors maintain that this case was never an accident. They point to the vehicle data, the speed, the lack of braking, and the prosecution's theory that this was intentional. How likely is it, Judge Jeanine, that this now claim that there is credible medical evidence, how likely is it where this story now becomes something more both from a legal and human perspective that it could be, what are they expecting, overturned with this new medical evidence?
0: Or a new trial. You know, I saw her defense attorneys, you know, in their closing statements actually telling the jury she could have died herself. I mean, she went into a wall. So why would she do that if it was intent to just kill her boyfriend, unless she was intent to killing herself? But she doesn't act like she wanted to die. She never had any suicidal tendencies. That's why I think this might have been a break. I don't believe the blackout story, but I do believe in a mental break.
1: Yeah, I feel like they're really overreaching now.
0: Right.
1: They're really trying to look for anything, grasping at straws, because this never came up. No one, like you said, ever positioned any mental health or any breakdown or anything, rather. So, when you hear that case and, this, serious may hinge on a one-day filing issue, and now adding this in, I mean, how likely is it, Judge, for anything to be established here?
0: I think they can say it was a clerical issue, and many times in clerical issues, these types of cases are allowed to continue. So my prediction is that they're going to call it a clerical issue and allow the appeal to go through.
1: Yeah. So, Judge, what struck you the most in this case? I mean, for me, it was, I guess, the parenting. I mean, I still feel that the parenting, they're defending her. I still feel like where are they angry at their daughter? Like they are treating her like a victim. Certainly she was hurt and this is very upsetting. But I gotta say, I would not be trying to defend my kid. I would be really upset that they were in this situation. There was marijuana and I think other substance in the car. I guess I would be not really like looking to defend that, but more like we're really sorry. And Mackenzie, you better get your act together.
0: Yeah, I think it was very poor of them to get up there and say, my poor girl. I think they either should have kept quiet. I don't think I would have given an impact statement, if it was my child. I think I would have just let it go because there's nothing good that you could say other than I apologize for what happened. There were victims on all ends.
1: Yeah.
0: But even when you say that, you're kind of diminishing the fact that the other parents lost a child and that yours is still alive. So I don't even think I would have gone that route. I think the parents should have kept quiet and not, you know, looked for the type of audience which they're trying to appeal to. I mean, they're really trying to get this overturned by reaching out to a live audience. Why do you think they allowed the Netflix people to interview them?
1: I know. So. Did you watch her statements?
0: Yes.
1: Did you watch the whole statement?
0: Yeah.
1: She got up right away, the mother, and she said, you all need to understand that she sat in bed for 3 months with a shrine, and she just went on. And the judge really snapped and got angry when she said, like, oh, I didn't really know Davion, and we didn't really know him, and he was just a friend. The judge said, wait, that doesn't make his life what less?
0: Right.
1: What are you talking about?
0: Yeah.
1: She just kept rambling and it didn't help her daughter. And her daughter did sit there scared child. And hopefully this has, I hope, on some level changed her life for some form or better, because listening to those jail calls and arguing and upset about the iPad and the food. And I mean,
0: she's in for a rude awakening because her life in jail is not going to be anything that she thought it was going to be. So she is definitely in for a rude awakening. I hope she gets the mental health that she needs, the help
1: she needs.
0: That
1: some
0: she
1: good
0: needs.
1: Parenting.
0: Well, she
1: needs someone to say, look, kid, you put us all here and this is because of a lot of your actions and maybe my poor parenting that put you here.
0: She's not going to get that from those parents. That's for sure.
1: Yeah, I mean, from the very beginning, her family has publicly rejected the idea that she intentionally killed anyone. Now, I get that. That part I'm okay with.
0: Yeah.
1: I really am. But the defending of, do you understand what my daughter is going through?
0: No.
1: Do you understand that she couldn't walk? She couldn't do whatever? How do you say that in a courtroom with parents that lost their children?
0: It was very poor of them.
1: Yeah, I mean, they consistently describe her as a loving daughter, a normal teenager, and someone who is deeply emotionally affected by the crash and the deaths of Dominic and Davion. And her parents argued that the public only saw the headlines and the dramatic courtroom moments and not the full picture of who Mackenzie was before the tragedy. Look, I don't know who she was before the tragedy, but we all see is that this kid continued her life and she went to concerts and I saw even her arrest and she does look scared and she does look worried and she is standing on her own 2 feet. I think it's sad. It really is. But then the way that she continued to, her parents actually posted stuff like started a free Mackenzie, pages and to battle her battles and then were saying stuff as if they were Mackenzie.
0: It's all a very disturbing, story. It's very disturbing that three people's lives were affected, two of them cut short. And this third woman, I'm telling you, she needs mental health. She needs mental health.
1: The mom too.
0: Both parents do.
1: Yeah. So, now I think in the parents saying something like that, the investigation focused entirely on proving that Mackenzie had intent instead of exploring the alternative explanations, including a medical or psychological factor. I think that's fair.
0: That is fair. And that's something her defense attorney should have done. And that's
1: even
0: why
1: in the beginning,
0: they're bringing it up now in appeal. And I'm not sure it's going to fly because you remember how I explained that appeals, you can't bring in new evidence.
1: Yeah.
0: And if they're going to try to bring in mental health evidence, you know, that she was not capable of understanding what her actions were, it's a little late for that. That should have been done in the trial stage.
1: Yeah.
0: So I don't think this, although I've been surprised lately about trials being overturned, I don't see this one being overturned.
1: No, neither do I. Especially since the sentence, it was light.
0: It
1: was reasonable. Yeah. And I know the family expressed a lot of frustration, and we've spoken about it on the show, about how social media can completely transform a case and make it into a spectacle.
0: Right.
1: And obviously this has become a TikTok and YouTube case. Millions of people have formed opinions watching just very short clips before ever even reading court documents or understanding the legal structure that is involved. So I do understand that, but she participated in that.
0: I'm sure she has a lot of supporters out there. I mean, they had interviewed a friend of hers who was supporting her the whole time. You know, she was just a kid and she was just acting out, and we always went to parties and we always went to concerts, and, you know, she was still alive. Why should she sit in her room the whole time and just mourn? That's not normal behavior either. So, you know, she has a lot of supporters out there.
1: Yeah. As a mom, I mean, I put myself in the shoes of the parents, and it is something that I am worried about every single time that my kids leave the house. And when I just saw a Smithtown man was driving, speeding on the northern state, that's right by my house, and he died at 29 years old.
0: Terrible.
1: The car split in half. It's something that we have to contend with on a regular basis. It's so scary and it's so worrisome. However, the reaction, again, the outbursts are, I think, really just affect everybody, and it turns this case around. It's natural to want to defend and take to social media to do it, but it doesn't serve the purpose of anyone, because at the same time, the families of Dominic Russo and Davion Flanagan continue to say that justice has been served here, the evidence supports the intentional conduct, and they are suffering. And that's, I think, what makes this case emotionally explosive. So when we come back, we're talking
0: Letitia
1: Staunch. Whatever her name is. It's just, it's like kind of that Staunch, and it's kind of like her face. It's
0: Staunch.
1: A little bit like...
0: Oh, she was a little crazy in the courtroom.
1: Oh, she's been, and I can't wait to tell you guys all about it when we come back right here on Long Island. Oops, sorry. Different show today. We're listening to the Night Court. Sorry about that, guys, but you can catch us on Long Island Patriot Radio Show every Thursday and Friday from 2 to 3 p.m. We'll be right back on the Night Court.
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8: ABC News, I'm Brian Clark. The U.S.-Iran ceasefire is under new stress, as ABC's Tom Sufi Burge explains from Jerusalem.
9: Still no sign of a deal to end the war with Iran, which is now into its 100th day, and the ceasefire is under real strain. The U.S. military saying it shot down two more Iranian one-way attack drones, which were threatening ships in the Strait of Hormuz.
8: Severe weather Saturday blamed for over 100,000 power outages from Ohio to New York, and one death in New York City when a tree fell on a man. Five people at a West Virginia University baseball game were taken to hospitals after a powerful wind moved through a tent area. A shooting at a popular festival in Toledo, Ohio, left 12 people hurt. Authorities are now searching for two suspects. The second day of the festival has been canceled. Nathan Lane can tie the record for the most awarded male performer in Tony Awards history tonight. It would be his fourth if he wins for Best Leading Actor for his role in Death of a Salesman. This is ABC News.
10: From the LI News Radio Weather Center for this afternoon, increasing cloudiness sent high temperatures to 72. Mostly cloudy skies are in place tonight with lows to 57. For tomorrow, Monday, a partly sunny morning with a sunny afternoon and a slight chance of a developing shower sent highs to 70. Clear skies for Monday night drop lows to 53. With sunshine for Tuesday, high 72. Sunny warmer Wednesday, midweek highs to 80. From the LI News Weather Center, I'm TJ Matthews.
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0: Welcome back to the Night Court. I'm Corinne Murphy, and I'm here with Judge Janine, and we are discussing the most compelling cases in true crime. And today, we turn to another case that has horrified the nation, and there is major breaking news that could force one of America's most disturbing child murder trials to happen all over again. We're talking about Letitia Storch and the murder of her 11-year-old stepson, Gannon. For people who may not remember, Gannon disappeared from Colorado Springs back in January of 2020. His stepmother, Letitia, initially told the police that he left the home and he never returned. But almost immediately, investigators believed that something was very, very wrong. And what followed became one of the most disturbing investigations that I can even imagine and remember. If you guys haven't seen it, you have to look up Gannon Storch, because the story is just absolutely brutal. Prosecutors have said that Letitia brutally attacked Gannon inside the home. She stabbed him, she struck him, and she shot him before hiding his body in a suitcase and transporting it across state lines to Florida, where his remains were discovered under a bridge. This is so, so sad, especially because his dad is in the military, and the trial itself captivated the country because it was bizarre and disturbing. And Letitia, of course, she claimed insanity, and her defense argued that she suffered from dissociative identity disorder stemming from severe childhood trauma. The prosecution argued the exact opposite, that her elaborate lies, and she changed stories, cleaned up her efforts, and her, you know, how she disposed of the body, that she planned this out and tried to manipulate investigators, which showed that she had consciousness of guilt and planning and complete awareness of everything that she had done. And ultimately, the jury convicted her of murder, and she was sentenced to life without parole plus additional years. But now, we've got news for you, don't we, Judge?
1: Oh, yes. Very disturbing news, as a matter of fact.
0: Tell us, Judge, because this conviction now is what?
1: The conviction has been overturned on April 2nd, 2026, when the Colorado Court of Appeals determined that one of the jurors was impliedly biased per state law due to being within 3 degrees of separation from the state's attorneys. Now, let me explain this.
0: Yeah, please.
1: What happened was, whenever you had a jury pool, one of the first things that the judge or the attorneys ask is, do you know anybody in the DA's office? Do you know anybody, any of these attorneys? Do you know anybody involved in this case?
0: Mm-hmm.
1: Okay. And this one juror said, yes, I do. I know somebody in the DA's office. In fact, I'm related to somebody in the DA's office.
0: Okay.
1: Now, the defense said, well, I want to use one of my preliminary strikes for cause. Now, for cause means you're not limited on the number of people you can dismiss for cause.
0: Sorry, Judge.
1: And cause means that it is so controversial that this person cannot sit on a jury.
0: Right.
1: It's for cause, okay?
0: Okay.
1: The prosecution fought that and said, no, you use one of your peremptory strikes. Now, you're only entitled to 3 peremptory strikes. You have an unlimited amount of strikes for cause. And the defense said, no, I want to use it for cause.
0: Right.
1: Asked the judge to weigh in. The judge weighed in and says, no, I don't think I'm going to let you use it for cause. You have to use one of your peremptory strikes.
0: Okay. Okay. All of this is very confusing. But at the end of the day, they let the juror stay?
1: The juror did not stay.
0: Did not?
1: Did not. But the appeal was based on the fact that had they been allowed to use this for cause, there might have been someone else on the jury who wouldn't have gotten on.
0: Oh, I see. Really? And that was, wow, because that's not new DNA evidence.
1: No, it's not.
0: That is not that prosecutors have withheld evidence. And that's not because the appellate court said that she's innocent. This is now reversed because they found a structural error involving the juror that never had been seated on the jury in the first place.
1: And they found that the judge was at fault. And to be honest with you, the prosecution should have been, I agree with them. I agree with them that this person shouldn't be on the jury.
0: Wow.
1: Mm-hmm.
0: Really? Because I feel like I feel like I have a lot involved and I have a whole bunch of stuff going on and then connected to things, but I still feel like I'd make a really good juror. I really do. I can.
1: Yeah, but if you're related to somebody in either the prosecution or the defense's office, forget it. You shouldn't be allowed anywhere near that trial.
0: Okay, because there are still enough people, I guess, and we're not. Okay, I guess I respectfully, Judge, I guess I disagree, because what if you don't, like I have a mother, but I don't really know her. I mean, is that a cause for me to not then sit on a case because maybe they're distant or?
1: Only if your mother was involved in the case.
0: Okay. I see what you're saying, but so from a legal standpoint, the appeals court did say that this is a structural error, meaning that the integrity of the entire case is compromised.
1: That's
0: is
1: correct.
0: That really, so not just one bad decision during testimony.
1: No.
0: Wow. That's unbelievable. So now Letitia Stauch could receive an entirely new trial. I guess she has to now because it's overturned. So doesn't that make something to
1: happen? Yes, it'll be a new trial. But again, it's the prosecution that has to bring it. And there's no doubt in my mind that they will. She'll still have her insanity plea, which I think everybody realized was ridiculous. Although it's my understanding that she acted out in court to try to bolster her claim of insanity. And at one point, I believe the judge had told her that if she didn't watch herself, that he was going to continue the trial without her being there, which is also allowed in the law, by the way.
0: Was she acting out? I'm not sure if I'm confusing her with another case, but was she acting out during the first trial?
1: Yes.
0: Okay. How so? Like, I remember tell me, Judge, what was she doing, really?
1: Well, she probably was making faces. She made comments under her breath, things to that effect that would in fact try to persuade a jury that maybe she doesn't have all her faculties.
0: But Judge, I don't know if you got to see any of the interviews that she did or the conversations with her husband. I mean, it was painful to listen to the conversations with her husband because he's like, Letitia, where is Gannon?
1: Yeah.
0: And she was like, well, there was this man and someone did this.
1: Oh yeah. She said that somebody, raped her or attacked her. Yeah.
0: Mm-hmm. I mean,
1: and took the child.
0: Right. So all of this planning, I mean, obviously there's something mental going on, but the planning to me says that she's very, very, calculating, and she should be then have some sort of mental,
1: evaluation. Well, she probably did. And the judge found her competent to stand trial. I mean, if she stood trial, that means he found her competent. So he didn't find that she didn't understand what was going on, but she tried to play it off, you know, that there were things going on with her that shouldn't be going on.
0: Yeah. So, Judge Neem, one of the reasons that I feel like this case is was watched, I mean, the crime itself is just
1: horrendous.
0: Horrendous. This little boy and the picture of his little face. Oh my God. But it's the way that I think that she behaved during all of those interviews. People like watching, I think, saw her behavior and it was more, instead of being bizarre and mental, I didn't watch the entire trial and I don't remember really her behavior in the courtroom, but it seems her behavior is manipulative and theatrical.
1: Well, also look at how she disposed of the body. First of all, she put it in a suitcase.
0: Right.
1: And then drove hundreds of miles away to deposit him under a bridge. Mm-hmm. That in and of itself shows intent.
0: Right. In the Wikipedia, if you look up, guys, Letitia Stauch, it does say that the attorneys brought in many mental health experts already who claimed that she had severe childhood trauma and mental illnesses, and that caused her for like a break in reality. And they argued that she was legally insane at the time of the killing because she was unable to distinguish between right and wrong. But obviously the prosecutors, they pushed back very aggressively, arguing that her actions showed much of what we're talking about, this very much planning and awareness and consciousness of guilt, not insanity. So, Judge, can you explain to me and to our listeners what exactly is consciousness and guilt, and why is it used during this type of case? How so? Like, I've heard it over and over again, this consciousness of guilt.
1: Well, you look at how the crime was committed, and clearly it was committed with intention. I mean, she had a knife, she had a gun, she had the availability. And then what did she do with the body? She had to come up with a plan as to what to do. So this shows, you know, consciousness of guilt, and also that this was a planned murder. This is not something that happened by accident. She didn't run over him with the car in the driveway. Okay. You don't just stab somebody and then shoot them without some consciousness of guilt. So there was intent here. So this is a murder case.
0: Judge, what's the opposite then of the opposite of consciousness of guilt?
1: Then you didn't intend for it to happen, that it was either negligence on your part or an accident.
0: So by covering up, and that if a person knows enough to cover up a crime, then they know enough to understand exactly what they did was
1: correct.
0: Wrong.
1: Correct.
0: Does New York State ever, like, I've never heard that, like, really around our cases. Like,
1: oh, in, sure, we have it.
0: We have consciousness of guilt plays a role.
1: It plays under the manslaughter and the vehicular manslaughter, negligence.
0: Okay,
1: cases.
0: So pointing to the evidence. So then that consciousness of guilt becomes evidence that the cleanup inside the home.
1: Right.
0: And the transportation of the body across state lines. The hiding of evidence, the interviews and manipulation and misleading investigators and manipulating the public sympathy, all of that then becomes evidence.
1: We had a very actually famous case. I don't know if you remember the Chambers case, but this was Robert Chambers,
0: right,
1: who was convicted of killing his girlfriend during sex act. He claimed that she asked him to put a tie around her neck, and while she was about to go into orgasm. Yeah.
0: We can say it. That's a professional word.
1: FCC on me, right? FCC.
0: I think that's okay.
1: Anyway,
0: more, Judge.
1: It's supposed to enhance their orgasm.
0: Okay.
1: And so he said, so I didn't intentionally kill her. This was an accident.
0: But
1: he was still found guilty, but he was found guilty of manslaughter, and he's walking around today. So anybody, you know, who wants to have sex with Robert, you want to be a little careful.
0: Oh, boy, can we please post this picture? All right, so this is an important legal distinction, because being mentally ill is not the same as being legally insane.
1: Correct.
0: And I think that's where I've had confusion.
1: Like, legal insanity means that you did not understand what you did at the time, and you don't understand it now.
0: Okay, so a defendant can absolutely suffer from personality disorders and, of course, trauma and depression and delusions or severe psychological issues and still legally understand the difference between right and wrong.
1: Correct.
0: Because, I don't often talk about coming from a horrific childhood or abuse during my childhood or coming from trauma in my adult life, but I'm not walking around and killing people.
1: Well, the other thing is that as we talked with the McKenzie case, there could be a time that you just break. Like, I think that's what happened when she, you know, went right into the stone wall. I don't think she intended to kill anybody. I don't think she intended to hurt herself. I think she just lost her mind. I think there was a mental break there. Not that I am giving her right about anything that she did before or after or since. All I'm saying is I think that a normal person, someone who knows what they're doing, does not go full bore right into the a concrete building.
0: Okay, so going back to McKenzie, Judge, since you brought it up, and we both agreed that we've been in the car with someone who just, there's a light switch, and they just get angry, and they floor it. It's like, you know, get out of the car, that kind of person. We both know that kind of person. Okay, so I'm trying to still wrap my head around why that, like, what that is classified as and why that wasn't pushed, because it feels like that's exactly how she acted, including the videos that I saw of Mackenzie when she was trying to get into her boyfriend's apartment and he wouldn't let her in. And she was really like reacting that kind of abusive, narcissistic, it's all about me and I'm going to react and beat this door down. Mm-hmm. Just the same way as it seems and appears. Is there a defense to that? And is that like some sort of heat of the moment?
1: Exactly. That's manslaughter. And that's why I do not, well, she was sentenced as if it was manslaughter. I have to be honest. Manslaughter is the 15 years.
0: Okay.
1: With the possibility of parole. So she was sentenced with that, and that might have been what they convicted her of. Rather than saying, you know, she didn't mean to do it. It was a break. It was a break. They should have used that as part of the defense. I don't know that she would have gotten away with it. I think she would have gotten the same sentence that she got this time. But
0: yeah, because they're so narcissistic and so selfish that I think that it's still, this is the victim and poor Mackenzie, and she is also a victim and she has some sort of excuse for this. Like, we're going to get her out of this no matter what, and not say that and admit that she did anything, any poor behavior.
1: The danger here is if she doesn't get the help she needs in 15 years or 8 years or 9 years, whatever it is, when she does get out and enter back into polite society, as we call it, what if it happens again? What if she has that break again if she doesn't get the proper treatment? Because clearly she needs treatment.
0: And her cellmates have been giving some rather interesting interviews saying that she is very selfish in jail, and she is all about her, lots of makeup and concerns about the media and the attention of the case. So going back to Letitia for a moment, the jury in the original trial clearly sided with prosecutors and rejected the insanity defense. But now that the conviction has been overturned, the insanity issue becomes, I think, much more relevant and important. Does it resurface, or do defense attorneys revisit any psychological evidence again at this? And this time, do they know now exactly how the prosecution attacked it the first time?
1: They're gonna, yes, of course, you know, it's like, well, strike one, but we get to go try it again. Unfortunately, they can see what they did wrong. They can see what played with the jury. They probably had a conversation with the jury, after many attorneys do, you know, what worked here, what didn't you like, what, you know, and so they can change their strategy. If they think the insanity defense didn't work entirely, but maybe there was a break, maybe something happened that caused her, although she did too many things to that boy to say it was just a one-time break.
0: No, it wasn't. We all saw. Yeah. He had video of it.
1: Right.
0: So here's the major question moving forward. What happens next, Judge? The prosecution can appeal the appellate ruling to Colorado's highest court. And if that fails, prosecutors could retry the entire case. Or theoretically, negotiations could happen behind the scenes, no?
1: It could. I don't know that she would agree to a plea deal, just like Murdoch is not going to agree to a plea deal. They're going to make them go through the whole process all over again.
0: So if there's a retrial now, it will once again become a battle over one enormous question. Was Letitia Stauch legally insane, or was she a calculated killer trying to avoid any responsibility? Same question that we have with Mackenzie.
1: Well, I think this one's going away. I think she's going to be found guilty of murder. There were too many instances, too much intent, too much planning. As you said, they could even, you know, they followed where she was. They knew her route. That's how they found the body.
0: Okay, Judge, so from your perspective, when you watch Letitia during any of the original proceedings, the interviews or the courtroom behavior, the shifting stories, do you see any signs of legal insanity, or do you just see somebody attempting to manipulate the system just as Mackenzie and her parents are trying?
1: I see someone willing to manipulate the system. She is guilty and should serve, should never, never get out of prison.
0: Yeah, so Judge, as we come to the close of this show, I think it's important to ask our listeners to let us know, please, what kind of cases do you want to hear about? What other cases are interesting you the most that are happening? I know that on our pipeline, we have the nail salon murder trial that's happening
1: right now.
0: We also have the case of the little girl that happened right here in Suffolk County in Bayport. So any other cases, Judge, that's on your top 10?
1: No, but they keep coming up. So before we know it, we'll have another few cases we can talk about, I'm sure.
0: So today on the Night Court, we discuss these two cases that remind us just how complicated the justice system is. One case, a young woman convicted of murder who's fighting for another chance because of the questions now surrounding some medical evidence and a one-day file deadline. And the other, a woman convicted in one of the most horrific child murder cases in recent times. She is now receiving a brand new trial, or may receive that, determining the integrity of the jury process, and that may have been compromised. Well, they decided that. So these are different cases, and until next time, we will see you on the Night Court. Just stay safe, stay aware, and never stop asking questions. Thanks for joining us.
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3: ABC News, I'm Brian Clark. The U.S.-Iran war is into its 100th day and remains connected to the ongoing fighting between Israel and Iranian-backed militants in Lebanon. ABC's Tom Sufi Burge has the latest from Jerusalem.
4: The death toll from Israeli strikes in Lebanon rising to more than 3,500 people, according to Lebanese officials. Now, President Trump had suggested an interim deal could be reached this weekend to reopen the Strait of Hormuz and get gas prices down. But we are still waiting for Iran to respond.
3: Instead, both sides have exchanged fire over the last few days. 12 people were hurt in a shooting near a festival in Toledo, Ohio. Authorities believe the victims were caught in crossfire after two people had a disagreement and began shooting. Authorities are looking for two suspects. The second day of the festival's canceled. Over 100,000 power outages from Ohio to New York as a result of Saturday's severe weather. That's blamed for one death in New York City when a tree fell on a person. This is ABC News.
5: From the LI News Radio Weather Center for this afternoon, increasing cloudiness sent high temperatures to 72. Mostly cloudy skies are in place tonight with lows to 57. For tomorrow, Monday, a partly sunny morning with a sunny afternoon and a slight chance of a developing shower sent highs to 70. Clear skies for Monday night drop lows to 53. With sunshine for Tuesday, high 72. Sunny warmer Wednesday, midweek highs to 80. From the LI News Weather Center, I'm TJ Matthews.
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3: Here's Steve Herman and Bill Bernadone.
5: The United States turns 250 this year, and in the middle of all this celebration, there's a question that has divided this country for the last 100 years, one the founders never imagined and never really answered. What does the government owe the people that it serves?
6: Not in theory, in practice, in dollars, in programs, in the choice of who gets a safety net and who doesn't, in whether the promises made to working people will still be there when they need them.
5: Today, we hear from three people who have spent their careers inside that debate. A Princeton historian who has traced this story from the founding through the Great Society and beyond. A former congressman who fought for the safety net on the House floor for 16 years and learned what government really owes people long before he got to Washington. And the Cato Institute's director of budget and entitlement policy who argues promises that have been made to us are promises that just cannot be kept.
6: Three completely different vantage points with a trio of vastly different answers. I'm Steve Herman.
5: And I'm Bill Bernadone. This is America at 250, due diligence.

0: President Franklin Roosevelt, in one of his fireside chats in 1934, introduced the idea of government-established protection against the vicissitudes of modern life with something called social insurance.
1: A few timid people who fear progress will try to give you new and strange names for what we are doing. Sometimes they will call it fascism, and sometimes communism, and sometimes regimentation, and sometimes socialism. But in so doing, they are trying to make very complex and theoretical something that is really very simple and very practical.
2: In the depths of the Great Depression, many Americans, however, had to weigh greater reliance on the federal government against the fear of centralized power, likely funded by higher taxes. And that smacked of socialism.
0: Famous commentators such as George Sikorsky, who was on the payroll of the National Association of Manufacturers, warned at NBC Town Hall that the Social Security burden on employers would drive them out of business, require the U.S. government to maintain a massive card catalog containing intimate details of their lives, with the promised full benefits a distant dream.
3: Wages paid in and after 1937 are the base. To get the maximum of $85 a month, a man would have had to work 45 years at a salary of $250 a month without interruption. No one, therefore, can possibly receive the maximum of $85 a month until 1982, which is a long way off.
2: Roosevelt, on August 14, 1935, signed into law the Social Security Act, which had been passed by Congress.
0: The following year, the Republican presidential nominee, Alf Landon, in a speech in Milwaukee titled, "I Will Not Promise the Moon," spoke forcefully against the new law, predicting that the government would spend the money collected on current deficits, leaving America's future retirees with an empty government IOU.
4: This is the largest tax bill in history.

0: And to call it Social Security is a fraud on the working man.
1: About 4 months after Landon's speech, the system began issuing one-time lump sum payouts for those who contributed to the program but would not participate long enough to be vested for monthly benefits. Ernest Ackerman, a Cleveland streetcar motorman, retired one day after the program began. A nickel was withheld from his pay for Social Security, and he received a lump sum payout of 17 cents.
2: The system has become so ubiquitous that most American adults have memorized their 9-digit Social Security number. Grace Owen certainly had no problem remembering hers. As the first applicant in the state of New Hampshire, which geographically was assigned the lowest area number, the post office clerk typed her card 001-01-0001. Since then, about 550 million Social Security cards have been issued. At the current rate of issuance, the agency won't run out of numbers for another 70 years.
1: There's a lot of skepticism that the system won't be around by then. Surveys indicate that more than 1 in 3 who are still paying into it explicitly believe Social Security will either run out of money entirely or stop making payments by the time they reach retirement age.
3: This is America at 250. Due diligence. Here's Steve Herman and Bill Bernadoni.
1: To understand where we are, you have to understand how we got here. The Constitution, as our first guest points out, says almost nothing about what the federal government owes citizens who can't provide for themselves. That was not an accident.
2: Julian Zelizer is the Malcolm Stevenson Forbes Professor of History and Public Affairs at Princeton University and the author or editor of 27 books on American political history. That includes his work about Congress, the New Deal, and the Great Society, which is the definitive account of how the federal safety net was built, bill by bill, compromise by compromise, over more than a century. He joins us from his office at Princeton.
1: So, Professor, the Constitution is almost entirely silent on what the government owes citizens who can't provide for themselves. What did the founders actually believe when it came to this question, and how much did they disagree with each other as they were putting this document together?
4: Well, in terms of the founders, the Constitution, and what we would call today the social safety net, domestic programs, that really wasn't part of the original Constitution. I mean, if you read it, what it's really focused on is process. It's focused on checking power. It's focused on setting up a democratic system with many limits, obviously, including slavery, that would allow for representation. But the idea that the federal government would provide health care support or unemployment compensation, it's really an invention of the 20th century. And I do think progressive era, early 20th century to the New Deal through the 1960s is when you see this take form. So I think it's not something the founders imagined. And they didn't imagine a federal government of the size and capacity of what we have today.
1: Tell us about Wilbur Mills and his importance in this conversation.
2: I remember Wilbur Mills, but not for the reasons of taxation.
4: Right. It's funny, when I wrote my dissertation on Wilbur Mills, who was the chairman of the House Ways and Means Committee. He was from Arkansas, from the 2nd District. And in the 60s, he was one of the most powerful members of Congress. He was in charge of taxation. In 1965, even though he was a conservative Southerner, after the 64 election, he works on creating the Medicare and Medicaid program that we have today. He's also important on employment compensation. And his career famously ends with one of the great scandals, where he is caught chasing a woman into the tidal basin as reporters follow speeding Lincoln Continental. It turns out she's a stripper in Washington. They're having a relationship, and the rest is history. But back in the 60s, he's interesting, A, in that Congress has been extraordinarily important in many moments of history to the great breakthroughs in the federal government, even though we think of presidents. And second, he's just interesting because he was conservative and he was certainly on the right side, meaning the right of the Democratic Party. But because of the 60s, the electoral pressure, the grassroots pressure, he ends up for a couple of years working with President Johnson to get a lot of big bills through. And then he turns on Johnson in 67 and forces him to choose between spending on Vietnam and spending on the Great Society.
3: 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Due Diligence. 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
10: Let's go back a few decades before that. Social Security Act,
11: yeah.
10: 1935, Franklin Roosevelt, the New Deal, all that. We sort of take it for granted that this was pretty smooth sailing, but it wasn't, right? How difficult was it and how radical was it to get the Social Security Act passed?
11: It was very radical. I think we forget that New Deal programs
2: at the time in parts of the country were extraordinarily controversial, and something like Social Security constituted a huge expansion of what the federal government was going to do. Initially, it's actually a small program. It will take about 15 years before it becomes what we know it as, the major program for the elderly. So pushing this idea required the country to be in a Great Depression. It required workers at that time who had started to really mobilize into unions and demand that the government provide provision. It was a fight. And it wasn't simply that it was radical and that you needed all these conditions. The Democrats were deeply divided between Southern Democrats who were pretty conservative on racial issues for sure, but also on unionization and some forms of federal provision, and Northerners like FDR who were pretty liberal and calling for a big government. So FDR had to figure out with Social Security in 35, how do you get this big federal program through? It's already a radical idea, but within a party where Southerners who controlled the committees, who were very powerful, did not want to expand federal control into the region because of a fear that it would tamper with race relations.
10: Would it have been possible without Social Security Act to have had the Medicare, Medicaid, the war on poverty during the LBJ administration?
2: No, I mean, broadly, I do think Social Security by the 50s is an extremely popular program. By then, it's what it is today. It's expanded. People in Republican and Democratic areas are depending on it. So I think by the time you hit the 60s, which is when LBJ is president, Americans are accustomed to federal provision. I mean, obviously, Social Security is one thing among many, but it was an important one. So if you argued, as LBJ did, let's do more, let's use the federal government to help people, it's still controversial, but there was a model to draw on. And then with Medicare, it's literally part of the Social Security system. So LBJ wants to get health care through, but he realizes every president who's tried this, Truman is the most well-known, gets killed politically because the doctors were dead set against it. Truman had wanted national health care for all Americans. So LBJ's strategy, and Kennedy before him, is to make this narrower. It will be health care for elderly people who are people who many Americans feel deserve benefits because they're just old. It's not a problem of their own that led them to have need. And B, they're already in Social Security. So people were accustomed to giving and allowing for provision for elderly Americans. And it even had this tax system, which helps pay for Medicare as well. So it was extremely important, not only as a precondition, but also as the infrastructure of what Medicare is through this day.
8: You've argued that the American political center of gravity shifted with the Great Society. Can you explain what you mean by that? And do you think that still holds today?
2: Yeah, I mean, you have this window between 64 and 66, really. That's all it is. It's between the 64 election and the 66 midterms. And it's not a huge period. That's when we get just an amazing number of bills through the Democratic Congress. And when I show students lists of this, it's always just incredible in our current times to think that a Congress and a president could produce so much. Medicare, Medicaid, federal education support, from elementary schools to colleges, the Voting Rights Act, the Civil Rights Act, and so much more. So it's an incredible window when a lot of liberal ideas are entrenched in public policy, but then it really starts to shift quickly. The 66 midterms are very damaging to liberals in Washington. The conservative coalition in Congress of Southern Democrats and Republicans gains power. Opposition to Vietnam starts to fracture Johnson's coalition. And it's by 67, 68 that you begin to see the emergence of what would eventually be the conservative movement that brings Reagan into office in 1980. So in many ways, it's a last gasp of something that starts earlier in the 20th century where we started the conversation of this commitment to using the federal government toward helping and alleviating the insecurity that Americans faced on a regular basis.
8: Quick follow-up. Do you think that 64 to 66 window, do you think that happens if, and maybe there's no answer to this, and I think there probably isn't an answer to this, but I want to ask it anyway. If JFK isn't assassinated, do you think those bills are still passed, or do you think that the JFK assassination and everything that came from that into a very powerful LBJ who knows how to use Congress better than probably any president in history. Do you think all of those kind of mechanisms and those things happening over those few years in the early to mid 60s is what partially led to these bills getting passed in this 2 year window from 64 to 66?
2: Well, I mean, it's a counterfactual I can't solve. I can say Lyndon Johnson explicitly connects himself to Kennedy after the death. And not only does he become president, but he says, let us continue to Congress. And there he's speaking of civil rights in particular, that he ties himself to the agenda of a president who's become even more popular as a result of his tragic death. So I think it mattered. That said, I always believe that the civil rights movement, the union mobilization for a lot of these bills, the coalition in Congress, which had been fighting for a lot of what we're talking about for well over a decade, whose numbers just keep growing, and then after 64 grow even more, are all in many ways more important, because there's a lot in 64. In fact, almost all of it is still not working after Kennedy's death. Medicare is being pushed and it gets very close, but the conservatives kill it again. So I think sometimes, as impactful as it was, we overestimate how important that was in the end. The most important for me, even more than LBJ, is this kind of impact the civil rights movement was making on changing what the conventional wisdom is in Washington about what the government could do, not only on race, but on much more.
10: You mentioned Ronald Reagan, and for our younger listeners who don't remember the early 1980s or weren't around, what prompted him to move with this rolling back the welfare state agenda, and why was it popular, and how successful was he?
2: I mean, he had been fighting for this for decades, so he was a committed ideologue. He had once been an FDR Democrat, but by the 1950s, he had shifted his position, and he spent time after being a Hollywood actor traveling across the country for General Electric and giving speeches on conservative ideas he was reading in magazines like the National Review, which was a famous conservative magazine. And he really was animated by ideas of the free market, by ideas that what had happened in the first half of the 20th century were ultimately damaging to the United States. And he had become also a pretty fierce anti-communist who really, really wanted a tough stance against the Soviet Union, and believed that there was always a danger here that whenever government expanded, you were opening the door to socialism or communism.
8: A window of 2 years, 1964 to 1966, that changed what the federal government does for its citizens permanently. And a warning from a historian that what was built over generations can erode fast.
10: After the break, someone who didn't read about that erosion in books, he saw it on the ground in a working-class city in a fiscal crisis that nearly destroyed it. Former congressman and two-time presidential candidate Dennis Kucinich joins us.
11: More of America at 2:50. Due diligence after this.
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13: ABC News, I'm Brian Clark. The U.S.-Iran war is into its 100th day and remains connected to the ongoing fighting between Israel and Iranian-backed militants in Lebanon. ABC's Tom Sufi Burge has the latest from Jerusalem.
14: The death toll from Israeli strikes in Lebanon rising to more than 3,500 people, according to Lebanese officials. Now, President Trump had suggested an interim deal could be reached this weekend to reopen the Strait of Hormuz and get gas prices down. But we are still waiting for Iran to respond.
13: Instead, both sides have exchanged fire over the last few days. 12 people were hurt in a shooting near a festival in Toledo, Ohio. Authorities believe the victims were caught in crossfire after two people had a disagreement and began shooting. Authorities are looking for two suspects. The second day of the festival's canceled. Over 100,000 power outages from Ohio to New York as a result of Saturday's severe weather that's blamed for one death in New York City when a tree fell on a person. This is ABC News.
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0: This is America at 250, Due Diligence. Here's Steve Herman and Bill Bernadoni.
1: Before Dennis Kucinich served 16 years in the U.S. House of Representatives before he ran for president twice, before he became one of the most outspoken voices in Congress for the social safety net, there was Cleveland, a city in default, banks refusing to roll over the city's credit unless the mayor sold the publicly owned electric utility, and a 31-year-old mayor who said no.
2: That experience, what it feels like when institutions abandon the people they're supposed to serve, is at the core of everything Kucinich has argued since. For him, this has never been an abstract policy debate, and he joins us now.
1: We're talking a lot on this program about how the Founding Fathers viewed all of these things, 250th anniversary this year. James Madison, Thomas Jefferson were very skeptical of government, especially federal government, getting involved in things from owning businesses to providing social security nets. They just thought that the federal government would be a lot more corrupt than the state governments or the local governments, and they also compared it to what they had seen in England and thought that communities, the church, individuals should be the ones providing services, safety nets to people.
3: Okay, why we pay taxes? I mean, that's a question. I'm very familiar with the waste, fraud, and abuse that exists at local, state, and federal levels. I was able to cut the city budget spending by 10% without reducing services. I'm going to guess that the corruption on a federal level right now, as a matter of percentages, could be, you could probably eliminate 40% of the money that goes to the federal government right now and still be able to provide service, because so much of it goes for waste, for war, for things that don't have anything to do with people's practical aspirations. So let's go back to the question that you raised. What's government about? I do believe that that government which governs least governs best. Right now we have federal overreach into so many different areas. The federal government in the past, at the beginning of the Trump term, since the beginning of the Trump term, second term, has gone into law enforcement, sending ICE into local communities. Federal government wants to take over elections at a state level, which is really something that deals with the state's rights under the Constitution. Federal government wants to usurp the health and safety policies that are a principal reason why state governments were formed in the first place. The Monsanto case that's before the Supreme Court is a case in point. Federal government right now, they want to take over other countries.
2: Getting into the social safety net specifically now, and I want to go back to a quote you made on the House floor in 2011, Social Security didn't cause the debt crisis. Social Security had nothing to do with the debt crisis. 15 years later, do you stand by that, that Social Security has absolutely nothing to do with the $38 trillion debt crisis that we're facing right now as a country?
3: Absolutely. I mean, Social Security is another vehicle that's being used to help accelerate the wealth upwards based on changes in the rules that were made in terms of what percentage people are paying on the first, second, and third tranche of money where the Social Security formula kicks in. All they had to do was to take the cap off of that money, which can come under Social Security, the amount of money that would be subject to Social Security tax. And you wouldn't even have any questions about Social Security's viability. They keep on putting more and more stress on Social Security by the way the benefits are distributed and by the way people will escape paying Social Security tax even if they're making, you know, millions and millions of dollars a year. I mean, everybody should pay a fair share. And I'm not, by the way, I'm not somebody who's per se for taxes. I know how much waste exists in government. I'm not a guy who just says, oh, let's have a tax increase. Baloney.
1: As you mentioned, this was set up during the administration of Franklin Roosevelt, the Social Security system, the New Deal. We were in the depths of the Great Depression. It worked for a long time because you had enough young people coming into the marketplace, paying into the system, and people didn't live as long as they do now. But now folks are living well into their 90s, and we don't have the number of people coming into the work system that we had before. And a lot of people out there argue the system is headed for disaster, bankruptcy. It is not sustainable. And I also hear that folks like me and Bill, at least, now we need to get through the rest of our lifetimes. We're going to need more than $1 million to just get by. And most people hear that and they just laugh.
3: Well, you know, let's sort this out. First of all, as I indicated earlier, at this moment, Social Security is solid through the year 2034 without any changes. However, after 2034, without any increase in resources, Social Security will go 2034. Social Security will pay about 80% of benefits. Now, that's not sufficient for many people. And that's why I say this is a very easy fix. Well, you're right that there's fewer people paying in, and that's because of the decline of industry in America, which can be restored and should be restored and must be restored. But if you don't have as many people, that's another argument for raising the cap. And you don't have a problem. It's just, it's the way this is structured that creates a crisis. This is government's great at creating self-imposed crises, and a prudent management of the resource of the country would necessarily place the retirement security of the people and the health of the American people as a top priority. We have to keep in mind, well, you point out correctly that people are living longer. They're also part of a consumer economy. You know, 70 people are spending money. We'll say spending whatever they have. And you could make the argument that by raising the cap on Social Security would give people more disposable income at that lower level, and they'll spend the money into circulation, and that helps prime the pump of the economy. So, you know, this is not rocket science. But when ideology enters into it and you say, well, people shouldn't get something for nothing, hey, workers paid into that system for years and years and years, and the chance of them getting a decent fraction of that money back is, you know, it's there, and they should, because they paid in. This isn't a giveaway. And, you know, it goes back to the beginning of our discussion. What's the purpose of government? Is it just to be able to grab money out of people's pockets and give it to somebody else and then, you know, play Santa Claus to the people who already have great resources, and the people who give you money, just kick them to the curb? You know, we have to change the ethos of how we manage a government and for whom the government must first exist.
2: You were quoted in your book, Peace as a Civil Right, A Prayer for America, back in 2003, that joblessness, poverty, hunger, homelessness, and poor health care are all weapons of mass destruction. When you said that, what did you mean by that?
3: Well, you started off, remember why we went into Iraq. Weapons of mass destruction. It was like a drum. It was a hypnotic meme that you couldn't turn anywhere without hearing weapons of mass destruction. And people heard it so much, they're saying, well, there must be weapons of mass destruction. We got to get rid of Iraq. It was all a massive lie, and I knew it. So what I did, when they were talking about weapons of mass destruction, the statement that I made that you quoted, was to cause people to focus back on what a country's supposed to be about. You know, and poverty is a weapon of mass destruction. I've seen firsthand the effects that poverty have on people, the degradation. If you don't have a roof over your head, if you don't have food on the table, if you can't pay your utility bills, if you don't have clothes on your back, if your kids can't go to a decent school. I mean, this is what causes a nation to collapse. And it shouldn't happen when the nation has the kind of wealth that America has. It's just that there's this thinking about who deserves the money. This isn't, you know, a meritocracy is all well and good. And anybody who works hard should be able to get ahead, but that doesn't happen today. And so we have to reinspect the premises of participation in the polity and in the economy.
1: Poverty is a weapon of mass destruction. The government as the employer of last resort, and a system he calls, in his words, a racket that keeps the wealth going that way.
2: After the break, the counter-argument from someone who agrees a system is broken but reaches a vastly different conclusion about why and what to do about it. Romina Maccia of the Cato Institute joins us after the break.
0: 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We'll be right back.
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0: Real questions, serious debate. This is America at 250, due diligence. Here's Steve Herman and Bill Bernadoni.
2: Our final guest today does not align with the left or the right, and she is quick to say so. At the Cato Institute, the guiding principle is liberty, and her argument about the safety net flows directly from that. Not indifference to the poor, a different answer to what actually helps them. Romita Bhatia is the Director of Budget and Entitlement Policy at the Cato Institute, the principal author of The Debt Dispatch, a Substack newsletter on fiscal policy that members of Congress actually read, and the co-author of Reimagining Social Security, published in 2025. She has studied how other countries have reformed their retirement systems, and she has a blunt assessment of where the United States is headed if Congress doesn't act. She joins us now.
1: Some would say that it's the fiscal conservatives that appear to be generally more aligned with the libertarian point of view against sort of a safety net, and critics frame that, of course, as indifference to the poor. How do you describe the actual argument, and where do you think that characterization comes from?
10: I would have a hard time finding anyone who is against the safety net. The question, rather, is not, are you for or against the safety net? It's about what is the most effective way of providing a safety net? What should a safety net accomplish? And then at what level, whether that's what level of government or what level of organization, you know, talking about churches, mutual aid societies, and the like, can that safety net be most effectively provided? I think there's broad agreement that we all live in a community And part of the value of being in a community is that at times we rely on each other for help and support. But what is the best level at which to receive that support, and what does that support need to look like? So it is a safety net that helps people bounce back instead of trapping them in poverty.
2: So what would your ideal social safety net look like in the United States?
10: So first, the Cato Institute doesn't take positions. Cato Institute employs scholars who take positions. So I can only speak for myself in this regard. And, you know, if you look at what works best for poverty, poverty is a very complex problem. When you look at what helps people rise out of poverty, you may have heard of the success sequence: graduate from high school first, then get a job, get married. If you want to have children after you have a job and you are married. And if you do those things in that sequence, your likelihood of living in poverty is greatly reduced. So a lot of poverty stems from behavioral effects, decision making that undermines people's prospects to be successful. And so with that, is it a correlation? Do we observe people doing the right things and it keeps them out of poverty? Or is it actually something you can prescribe? And there's people differ on those, on how they view that question. In terms of what is most effective for helping people that need a hand up, especially a temporary hand up because they've encountered a bad situation, maybe they've fallen ill. We have lots of examples in U.S. history where mutual aid societies provided more personalized support that was also importantly mutual, meaning everyone contributed and so everyone had a stake in the success of the society. And in turn, if someone needed help, they were seen as a member of the society. That's very different from the impartial, bureaucratized welfare state you see at a government level, especially at the federal government level, where the decision makers that design the support system are so far removed from the actual people and the help that they need that would actually help them get out of poverty, that it can be a lot less effective. So the best safety net is one that's highly localized. It starts with the family and moves from there to the community level, and there can be churches, local nonprofits, as well as mutual aid societies. And then the state and local government would be another level, all of which are preferred over the federal government. There really is no role for the federal government in providing the welfare state. That should be done at a more local level.
1: Romina, there may be a few people listening to this program who actually remember a time when there was no Social Security in the United States. They'd be pretty old by now, and they're probably relying on Social Security. 1935 is when this got introduced. It was a very different America back then. Life expectancies were much shorter. There were more younger workers coming into the workforce. The economy was structured very differently. We had a lot more people working in factories in the agricultural sector. How much does that original design still fit the world it operates in today?
10: It's interesting you bring up Social Security because it was the first generalized welfare program in the United States. And if you look at the way it was designed, it wasn't designed to be a welfare program, or at least the framers of Social Security didn't want people to think of it that way. So they structured it as an earned benefit with a contributory payroll tax. And the only way you could receive benefits is if you first paid into the program. And that was all done very intentionally because at that time, in 1935, the American people didn't support the federal government providing welfare assistance. This was seen as something that should be done on a family, church, nonprofit, perhaps state and local level. And so this was a really big radical step for the federal government to get involved with welfare provision. And it's the welfare state has only grown from then on. And you raise a valid point that the conditions we encountered in 1935, coming out of the Great Depression, they're very different from the way in which our economy works today. And as you mentioned, our demographics have changed significantly. So Social Security is built on this Ponzi-like structure where younger working generations pay the benefits of the older retired generation. And when it first started, it wasn't fully pre-funded. If you look at the first Social Security recipient Ida Fuller was her name. She actually lived quite a long time, and she contributed the equivalent in today's dollars of about $23,000 over her lifetime to Social Security, because she started paying in fairly late and then got to collect fairly early. And she ended up collecting more than $500,000 in today's dollars from the program. So the only way that that was possible was that you had many, many more younger workers who were paying the taxes for the program compared to the people collecting. That math has shifted significantly, which makes the program more expensive today. But what's also happened is that the age of eligibility, the so-called retirement age, has not kept up with improvements in life expectancy or longevity. And so you have more people collecting Social Security than in the past, because our society is aging. America's getting older. There are more seniors now than there were in the past compared to younger generations. And then you have those individuals collecting Social Security for longer, because life expectancy now is closer to 78, 80. When the program was started, life expectancy was 64 and you couldn't collect until 65. So it's really not intended to provide people with multiple decades of income support, but rather as sort of a last resort when people were approaching their life expectancy date and could no longer work. One last thing I want to highlight is that it's become so much easier for people to build wealth and financial security for themselves with new technology and tools that allow for auto enrollment, for example, and private retirement accounts, often with matches by their employers, and the invention of target date and other index funds where you don't have to have a financial advisor or be very financially savvy. And so long as you're consistent in saving, you can accumulate significant wealth privately. And the U.S., the amount that Americans have accumulated in 401ks is truly staggering. It's about 140% of GDP, so 1.4 times the size of the U.S. economy in private retirement assets. So that indicates that we don't need Social Security to play as big of a role today, because people have become wealthier and it's become much easier to save and accumulate wealth privately.
1: Three guests, a historian who showed us how the safety net was built, a former congressman who fought to protect it, and an economist who argues that protecting it means changing it fundamentally and soon. The debate over the social safety net is at its core a debate about what we owe each other and what we can afford to promise.
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6: ABC News, I'm Brian Clark. President Trump says that his ally, mortgage chief Bill Pulte, will only be the acting director of national intelligence. But in the words of Democratic Senator Mark Warner, even that appointment is outrageous. Republican Congressman Michael McCaul tells ABC Pulte's not qualified for the job.
14: I don't believe he's statutorily qualified. He doesn't have any national security intelligence background.
6: It's the 100th day of the war between the U.S. and Iran. Still no peace agreement in place to end it. It is impacting the World Cup as Iran's soccer teams arrived this morning in Mexico as visa problems forced Iran to move its training base from Arizona to Tijuana, Mexico. All of Iran's games will be played in the U.S. Authorities in Ohio looking for two suspects after a shooting broke out near a street festival Saturday in Toledo that left at least 12 people hurt. Authorities believe the two people were shooting at one another. This is ABC News.
15: From the LI News Radio Weather Center for this afternoon, increasing cloudiness sent high temperatures to 72. Mostly cloudy skies are in place tonight with lows to 57. For tomorrow, Monday, a partly sunny morning with a sunny afternoon and a slight chance of a developing shower. Send highs to 70. Clear skies for Monday night, drop lows to 53. With sunshine for Tuesday, high 72. Sunny warmer Wednesday, midweek highs to 80. From the LI News Weather Center, I'm TJ Matthews.
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19: 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Brand new research out of the University of Southern Florida shows disc space was increased by 1 to 2 millimeters with the DRX 9000. A military study just done showed that with pain reduction was 90.4%. 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
3: And we'd like to welcome you to another edition of Spotlight on Long Island Schools on 103.9 LI News Radio. And be sure to download that LI News Radio app so you never miss a show no matter where you go. Spotlight on Long Island Schools is brought to you by the Nassau-Suffolk School Boards Association, serving Long Island School Boards since 1959. I'm your host, Bob Vecchio. Thanks for tuning in each and every week to hear about some amazing programs and activities that our kids are involved in school districts across Long Island. And this week, well, I always look forward to this group because they are jam-packed with a lot of information and things that they're doing. And we're talking about the Middle Country School District. There's two high schools, a couple of middle schools. It's a rather large school district in Suffolk County. And we're going to start off our first segment learning about National History Day, a program that they're involved in. And I want to welcome to the program a 10th grader from Center Reach High School, Julia. Julia, welcome to our program. Kind of give us an overview of what National History Day is for the folks that are listening in.
4: So National History Day is a research project that it revolves around a certain theme. This year's theme was Revolution, React, and Reform. And we go to Hofstra University and compete with all of the schools on Long Island. And we get judged on how well our research process was and how well it ties into the theme. And if we win, then we get to go to states.
3: So different levels of competition, and you're competing with students across the region and then eventually across the state. And this year's theme, like you said, was Revolution, React, and Reform. Now, listen, it's the 250th anniversary of the founding of our country this coming July. So does revolution mean like the Revolutionary War period or just revolutions in general? Give us the scope as to what they wanted you to focus in on.
4: So when they said revolution, they meant in all aspects of history. There was certain different categories that you could nominate yourself for if you did focus in American history because of the 250th anniversary. And many did do that, but
3: all right.
4: You could go off of American history.
3: Gotcha. So what was your research project in particular?
4: So me and Grace's research topic was embryonic stem cell research. We focused on the reform and reaction aspects of embryonic stem cell research.
3: All right. Well, thank you for that. And Grace, want to welcome you to the program. You're also a 10th grader at Center Reach High School. And listen, I remember when this research and this science first started emerging way back in the day. It was really controversial from a historical perspective, right? There were a lot of questions, morality questions, scientific questions, and what it could lead to. What did your research show when you chose to pick this topic?
5: Yeah, it was really difficult for me and Julia to find sources that were both credible and non-biased because we found a lot of historical aspects on the controversy as well as there's a lot of controversy still today that was still being shown. So it was sort of an ongoing debate that we were dealing with.
3: And what was the major points of the debate? I mean, I know some of it fell along religious lines, but there were some scientific concerns as well. What were the major aspects that you learned about the debate when it first started coming out?
5: So a lot of people were concerned about the ethical aspects because in order to extract the stem cells from the blastocyst, you would be required to kill that blastocyst.

0: And because of that, many people were thinking that killing that blastocyst was bad because you're taking away the potential for life. However, we found that there was a lot of false information going around, which was really interesting because a lot of those people that were debating were going off of rumors instead of facts.
1: Okay, great. We also want to welcome to the program Haseem, a ninth grader from the school district. And Haseem, let's talk about your project.
2: I did a project on how technology in World War I revolutionized modern warfare.
1: And what in particular did you focus and center in on? Because I know aviation was transformative during World War I compared to the battles prior. And was that where your area of focus was? And what was your biggest takeaway?
2: That was one of my biggest topics. The other two included like poison gas and tanks, how they were introduced into the war. And aviation was a new frontier in the war because it really opened up a new way to attack the enemy. And not a lot of people knew how to like counter against that because it was so new. At one point, they didn't really have the modern like rotating turret system. So instead of like actual gun mounted planes, they'd have like pilots with pistols shooting at each other. So it was interesting seeing how aviation and especially military aviation came so far in the span of a little more than 100 years.
1: Yeah, it was a big, big change. And like you said, a lot of innovation in World War I. Also want to welcome an eighth grader from Dawnwood Middle School, Jenny. Jenny, let's talk about your research project and what History Day means to you.
3: So my topic was the Boston Marathon bombing, and I focused on how two perpetrators mainly caused a huge reaction in the entire state of Massachusetts. And I really focused on a bunch of witnesses and a lot of people who lived around the area, and I took a lot of interviews and stuff, and I put them together for my project, and that took a really big aspect of my projects.
1: And what was the biggest takeaway or learning for you about that terrible incident up in Boston?
3: It was really hard finding a lot of interviews that were honest, like school appropriate for like our guidelines.
1: Okay, very good. We also want to welcome Sylvia, 10th grader from Newfield. Sylvia, let's talk about your project.
4: Hi, so I shifted towards a more nature-based documentary this year, and my topic was on wetlands. So if you don't know what wetlands are, they're officially going to be defined as areas of land covered with water, but they're actually significant hotspots and important ecosystems to our planet. And so revolution, reaction, and reform was this year's theme. So the revolution that I focused on was in the 1700s, following major global industrialization, people wanted to make more money with factories, but they were kind of discrediting wetlands and what they all did. They viewed them as dumps. They dumped trash into them, and wetlands just overall became severely polluted. And some examples of these were like global movements to drain them, which influenced the Swampland Acts in the United States, and they all just contributed to overpollution of these wetlands. But however, in the early to mid-1900s, which was the revolution, people began to open their eyes and they realized how important wetlands were, and they reacted and they worked to reform and conserve them.
1: I didn't realize it went that far back into the early 1900s, still an issue today and still an area where people fight because it's such a sensitive part of our ecology system out there. So well done. Sophina is a 10th grader also from Newfield. So Sophina, let's focus on your project.
5: Hi. This year I created a website on the missing and murdered Indigenous woman, also known as the MMIW crisis. This crisis dates back to decades before, where English settlers settled in America and push Native people off their own lands. This created resentment, identity crisis, and mistreatment of Indigenous people, especially on women, over decades. Today, it has escalated to the point where Native women are subjected to human trafficking at rates 10 times higher than the average rate. Heinous crimes have also been committed against them, while perpetrators have never been brought to justice, as before tribal courts couldn't convict non-Native perpetrators. This was later reformed due to this very crisis as well. Furthermore, Indigenous women are also subjected to violence from the law enforcement, where there have been reports of police inflicting harm on Native people who seek for help. There are also significant data and report gaps surrounding these crimes due to lack of reports and investigation from law enforcement. However, in recent years, people have found out about this crisis and have reacted very strongly through marches and activisms, protesting for justice and pushing for reforms. This led to governments to also pass laws such as the Savannah Act and the Invisible People's Act to help bring justice to these Native women who have gone missing.
1: And I learned so much there. There was so much to unpack. What was the biggest takeaway for you with the research that really stuck and resonated with you?
5: I would say the biggest takeaway was the volume of at which Indigenous people and women face crimes to this day, and how little the law enforcement and the government do about it, to the point where Indigenous people have been going missing for so long, for decades, without any reforms or any work being done to prevent it.
1: All right. We're going to talk to a couple more students, and then we're going to learn about the competition part, and we're going to learn about how this learning has impacted their other studies. We're talking to the Middle Country School District, and we're talking about National History Day right here on Spotlight on Long Island Schools. And again, we got a couple more projects to go, and then we're going to talk to these students about the competition aspect and teamwork involved and what they are looking forward to next. 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We'll be right back after this.
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1: 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And once again, download that LI News Radio app so you never miss a show no matter where you go. Spotlight on Long Island Schools is brought to you by the Nassau-Suffolk School Boards Association, serving Long Island School Board since 1959. Folks, this is Bob Vecchio again. And listen, I just love learning about history. I love talking to students who are passionate about what they're learning. And there were so many things in our first segment that we learned about, you know, from the students with the research that they did. National History Day. I have to say, it's a fascinating program. Center Reach has been, and Middle Country in general, Center Reach and Newfield, they've been involved with this for a number of years, I know, because we've done shows on this before. And we were learning about the various projects. Now we're going to welcome an eighth grader from Selden Middle School, Arisha, right? Selden Middle School, Arisha, I got that right? And listen, my wife, I was saying to the kids off air, you know, my wife graduated from Middle Country, Center Reach High School, so holds a special place in my heart. So Arisha, let's talk about your project.
10: So my project is about the women's suffrage movement leading up to the 19th Amendment. It was a combined reaction and reform of unbalanced discrimination of women and men. So before the 1900s, and women were denied the right to vote despite all the hardship for the country only due to their gender. So for more than 100 years, women were tirelessly to achieve voting rights. They marched, gave speeches, got tortured, and even went to jail. No matter what, they didn't stop fighting back.
1: And New York actually played a pretty huge role in that movement, I'm sure you were aware. And who were some of the leading ladies with the suffrage movement? And can you even imagine today, like sitting here today, that you would not have the ability to vote? Conceptually, can you grasp that?
10: When I started this project, I was so shocked to find what many women didn't have before the 1920s. And it was really an interesting factor for me. So, and few of the leaders, like Elizabeth Cady Stanton and Susan B. Anthony, was one of the main advocates. So,
1: yeah, like I said, New York was leading the charge in that. And, you know, it just boggles the mind when we look back at history, how certain things were, and we just take for granted the way it is today. But thank God for that movement way back when, so that women have the right to vote the way they do today. Want to welcome to the program Ash Warrior. She's a ninth grader there at Center Reach High School. Yes, Ash Warrior?
11: Yeah.
1: All right, so let's talk about your project.
11: So my topic this year was how 911 reformed our society, and I got to find out how the murder of Kitty Genovese reformed, from her murder, people started to take more action by setting up, easier number to remember for emergencies. Because back then in the 1940s, they only had, each town had their own 10-digit number, and nobody really cared to remember that. And after her murder in Queens, New York, FCC, Federal Communication Commission, and AT&T, they all came together, and they came up with 911. And then President Johnson made it a nationwide thing. So everybody had the opportunity, they had an emergency number they could contact when they needed.
1: I wouldn't have even thought about how 911 came to be. So it was a murder in Queens, New York. And I guess delayed response or whatever because somebody didn't know what to call. And that's how they came up with the 3-digit number, and the government worked it so that it went immediately to emergency dispatch, I'm assuming.
11: Yeah. So, she was murdered, and this also came out with the bystander effect, where some people just stand there and don't take responsibility, thinking somebody else would do it. So that was part of the reason why people didn't care to, call somebody. And also the factor where some people didn't know how to get, reach help, and then she just, died there.
1: Wow. And what is participating in National History Day? What does it mean for you to be a part of this?
11: So this is my second year doing it, and this year I did it in the senior division. And I find it really amazing to pick a topic on your own, you learn about it, and you get to interview with judges. It's a great experience. I feel like many other students should be doing this too.
1: All right. And back to Julia, our 10th grader from Center Reach High School. Julia, you had mentioned it at the top of the program. This is a competition, right? Your district, your schools combined, you go and you're judged with your projects and you're competing against other schools. Talk to us about all the preparation that leads up to it and then walk us through what it means to you when you're competing.
12: So the topic for NHD is released early August, I think, early September maybe. And since that point, we've been researching and we've been working on improving our topic and working to find every reform and every reaction possible to really zoom in on one aspect of our project and make it as best as we could be. And then at Hofstrad, we get judged by a small panel, and they ask us questions about our topic, which we also have to be prepared for. So it is a long process, but in the end, it is worth it because it's very fun at Hofstra.
1: Yeah. And do you get to observe other schools, presenting their projects?
12: Yeah. So at Hofstra, at least me and Grace did a trifold. So at Hofstra, there's a big room full of the senior division trifolds, and then next to that is a big room full of junior division trifolds. And so you can go from room to room and ask the people questions about their projects, look at their projects. And I feel like that's one of the best parts of the competition is experiencing other people's projects and learning so many new reforms and reactions from it.
1: Great. And Grace, you had spoken about, you know, verifying legitimate sources of information for your project, right? So talk to us. I mean, they term that media literacy. How do you vet out and edit out to make sure that your source materials are good? Talk us through the steps.
0: Well, me and Julia often use the tiers of credibility. So we would make sure that we didn't use any blogs, any .coms, any social media. We wanted sources that were from websites that our school gave us, because those are automatically checked to be credible, as well as sources from government policies, people that are researchers that have done research on the stem cells, and they know firsthand what's truly happening. And also just people who have experienced what these stem cells can do firsthand.
1: All right. Awesome. Haseem, who would you say is the toughest competitor that you guys faced out there? Like, who, I know you guys are the best, right? But who would you say, like, kind of really impressed you and they were tough competition going into National History Day?
2: Well, I was doing a website, so they didn't let us, like, view the other school's websites. They just had us interview in front of judges. But when they released the winners later on in March, or I think April, the biggest competitor for us would have to be Jericho High School and Middle School. I talked to my librarian about that, and she said it was because they had a lot of funding and they had like good access to sources that were viable for gathering information.
1: Yeah, they have a lot of science research programs, so the research infrastructure there at Jericho is probably a little in-depth. Jenny, you're an eighth grader. What are you looking forward to next year?
3: Well, I'm really excited to do this next year, and I'll be able to work with some of my friends on this project and do a group project instead. And I'm really excited to try and boost my project and add a lot of like aspects that I didn't add this year that I saw on other people's boards, so...
1: All right. And Sylvia, if you were talking to a younger student about maybe they were thinking about getting involved in National History Day, why should they do that?
11: They should definitely get involved because overall, I think it's an awesome experience. You get to pick any topic in the world that you're passionate about, and you get to learn more about it. You get to have a lot of fun doing it. And I would say the most rewarding part is getting to teach other people about something you're passionate about, whether it be like the dark truth or like the unknown side of things. There's definitely a sense of accomplishment once you spread your passions throughout your community.
1: Great. And Sophina, my final question for you is, what made you want to get involved with National History Day?
5: Well, I started 3 years ago back in eighth grade, and what made me get started was it just seemed like a very interesting and a rewarding project that I thought could excel my research skills, learn new things, and get involved with other people to like create projects that I'm personally passionate about and are interested in. I just thought that, especially the part where you got to go to Hofstra University and present your project in front of judges and talk to them and get their insights on your project, I felt that was a very rewarding thing and it could help me very much academically.
1: All right. Well, I want to thank all the students that we spoke to. And listen, there was eight of them, and we were able to get some insight and input from each and every one of them about National History Day and how the Middle Country School District has participated in this for a number of years. It's a competition, and they go in and they compete at Hofstra. And if they're successful at the regional level, kids will then move on to the state level and everything else. But more importantly, they're learning some fascinating facts that they'll remember for years to come. Folks, thanks for tuning in to Spotlight on Long Island Schools on 103.9 LI News Radio.
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14: ABC News, I'm Brian Clark. President Trump says that his ally, mortgage chief Bill Pulte, will only be the acting director of national intelligence. But in the words of Democratic Senator Mark Warner, even that appointment is outrageous. Republican Congressman Michael McCaul tells ABC Pulte's not qualified for the job.
15: I don't believe he's statutorily qualified. He doesn't have any national security intelligence background.
14: It's the 100th day of the war between the U.S. and Iran. Still no peace agreement in place to end it. It is impacting the World Cup as Iran's soccer teams arrived this morning in Mexico as visa problems forced Iran to move its training base from Arizona to Tijuana, Mexico. All of Iran's games will be played in the U.S. Authorities in Ohio looking for two suspects after a shooting broke out near a street festival Saturday in Toledo that left at least 12 people hurt. Authorities believe the two people were shooting at one another. This is ABC News.
16: From the LI News Radio Weather Center, for this afternoon, increasing cloudiness sent high temperatures to 72. Mostly cloudy skies are in place tonight with lows to 57. For tomorrow, Monday, a partly sunny morning with a sunny afternoon and a slight chance of a developing shower. Send highs to 70. Clear skies for Monday night, drop lows to 53. With sunshine for Tuesday, high 72. Sunny warmer Wednesday, midweek highs to 80. From the LI News Weather Center, I'm TJ Matthews.
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0: Good afternoon, folks, and welcome. You're listening to Plan Now, Win Later. I'm your host, Kurt Widmeyer. I'm a partner in the law firm of Russo. Call Widmeyer and Cordano, 631-265-7200, 265-7200. And I have the privilege of speaking with you every Wednesday on this fine radio station at 4:30. I understand the show is replayed, and which I'm grateful for, and I want to thank the listeners. We're cooking right now in our 50th year here. Boy, did that go fast. I think I'm in my 50th. I don't even know anymore. So I'm very grateful for those of you that are calling, for those of you that just call to ask questions, and you say, oh my, I can't believe I'm not getting billed. Folks, if you have a quick question, you want me to look at something quick, I'm not going to bill a listener. I don't nickel and dime people. If I can help somebody and you need some legal work, whether it's the Core 4 or work with LLCs and corporations, we are a full-service firm, so we do a lot of business transactions, a lot of businesses we represent, and corporate stuff. I do the elder law and estate planning, but we do everything, usually not bankruptcy or maritime law, but we do a lot, full-service firm. And we do have offices throughout Long Island, and for those of you that are not ambulatory or housebound, we do home appointments, conference calls, Zooms, and the like. If any of you want to hear my old shows, which is one of the things I'm going to talk to you about today, go to Substack. It's free online subscription. You can play my old shows as somebody did. I'm going to share that with you. 631-265-7200. So somebody was listening to one of my old shows that I did, and then he listened to another one, another one. He says, you know, Kurt, for a few weeks in a row there, you were doing scam alerts in the beginning of your show. And it reminded me I did a lot of those because so many of the senior citizens that I know and families, some of them are lonely. They're at home. They still have landlines. I cannot tell you. I have family members related who are embarrassed to tell me that they've been victims of scams. I know somebody very well that lost $50,000. They got her, late in the afternoon. She was a little tired, let her guard down, you know, and then before you knew it, wired funds. I don't even know, folks, how these scammers can look themselves. A lot of them are out of country. So this guy was listening to my scam alerts, and he wanted to share with me that he thought it was a good public announcement as an elder law attorney because his mother had a landline and refused to listen to him and always picked up the phone. And we're talking to these nice people. They're so nice. They're so, you know, not just the Walmart gift card scam or the Nigeria oil scam. There's a gold scam, but they wear these people down. And before you know it, they're buying products and their credit card is used or their checking account is compromised. So for those of you that are out there, we have to be diligent. We have to protect ourselves. If you are a power of attorney for your loved ones, a parent, a grandparent, you have an obligation, I believe, to make sure they're not a victim. Most seniors don't want to admit they were a victim. Not only seniors, nobody does. It's okay to ask questions. So I want to thank the listener for reminding that because I haven't been doing the scam alerts. I haven't had one until recently. So the optimist in me is that things are getting better, but the realist is there's more and more scamming. So in any event, but I wanted to share with you, in a public announcement, something that I'm doing a lot of now, more than ever in the last few years, more than even the last 10 years. And that's so many of you, your families and friends, and so many of my clients are hardworking, law-abiding small business owners. Like I am. I own a business. It's a law business. I'm a partner at Russo Call Widmeyer Cadano. I've been there in one capacity or another for 40 years. I've given my life to this place. I love it. I love what I do. Don't necessarily love running a business, but I love the practice and meeting with clients. So this is the most common thing I'm seeing. People own LLCs or are a member in an LLC or they're a shareholder in a company that they mom and pop may have started. And they have no idea where their book is. They have no idea. They think they own it, and they don't a lot of the times. And I've shared with you over the years some of the big cases I've had where people held themselves out as, quote, owners, and they're not. Well, a new one came across my desk, and it's in the automotive industry. This is the grandson. Grandpappy in 1948 bought a piece of property, listen to this, for $250. You heard me correct. And had a family business. It's in the third generation. and it's going well. And he just came into a listener. He came in to do his core four. And he said, you know, I do own a business too. I said, oh, okay, great. What's the nature of business? He goes, well, I'm in the automotive, blah, blah, blah. I said, do you know where the corporate book is? He goes, I think so, yeah. I said, so have you updated it? And he laughed. He goes, no, we don't update it. But I said, it's a good idea to update it. I said, the next meeting, bring it in. So he brings it in, and the book hasn't been changed. And, like, it's now an LLC, which became authorized in the 1990s. There was no such thing as an LLC before then. So it's not that old. It's like a 30-year-old book. He is not the member. He doesn't have any ownership. The owner is his predeceased parent who got it from his parent. This is a third generation. So now I have a company that he believes he owns and he wants to sell, but he can't sell. He has no authority to sell. So this is like a really big freaking deal. So if you're out there and you own, you're a member in an LLC, that's akin to a shareholder in an S corp. So either you own a business and it's owned by any corporate entity, please today, tomorrow, next day, get the book out, dust it off. Don't just play with the little stamp, you know, because somebody told me yesterday they love playing with the little stamp, the old-fashioned stamp to make seals official. It's pretty funny. I did that with my first company 2 years ago. Make sure you know who the owner is, because if you die and you're not the owner, good luck to your estate. It's a mess. However, if you find out that you're not the owner on paper, but for all intents and purposes, you're being recognized as the owner, trust me when I tell you, no pun intended, it's a lot easier while you're alive to correct the paperwork than after you pass away. So you're listening to Plan Now, Win Later. I'm your host, Kurt Widmeyer, 631-265-7200. 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You can go to any of my Facebook and LinkedIn, all that good stuff, or the website at Russo Call Widmeyer Gadana. We'd love to hear from you. So getting back to LLCs and S-Corps, you would not believe how many people believe they own a company but don't. And that might sound like a crazy statement, but, you know, maybe no one's challenging it. Maybe the bank doesn't care. The bank's getting money in the operating account, money in, money out. And you might be a signer on an account. That's different than being able to transfer ownership through a legitimate sale, bona fide arm's length transaction. You're selling your business. One of the due diligence list is, okay, who owns the building? And who owns the business? So a lot of time the business is in an S corp, the building is an LLC, and we'll ask for both books and they don't jive. So when you come to see an attorney like me for estate planning, a part of a full service firm, we try to let the corporate clients know that the devil's in the detail. So today is your day. Dust off your book and see if you are the owner. If you are the owner and you want to pass your interest of this business easy peasy to your children or your heirs or your spouse, without the cost and expense of probate. This is very important for corporate owners. And you want continuity and you don't want your business to implode after you die right away, because that's what happens. Mom and pop shops, mom and pop die, they go out of business very quickly across Long Island. The history has shown it's very, very difficult to keep a business. More will fail than not. It's just the way it is, because a lot of them, you know, the kids may not be in the business. Your key employees may not know what the heck to do business-wise, nor do they have authority. So if you're interested in buttoning up your corporate documents vis-a-vis your estate planning, give us a call, because we do it all the time, and it's so much easier when you're alive and well. And also remember, those assets are not protected from a nursing home. So after the break, I'm going to share with you a case I have right now, small mom and pop. They still own an interest in a little pizzeria. They're getting notes. They sold the pizzeria. They're holding paper. They're getting income. And the nursing home wants that income. So after the break, I'll tell you what you can do if you do own property or an LLC or a corporation, and how to protect that from a nursing home. Because most people run businesses, don't even have time to breathe, let alone think about the five-year look back. So you're listening to Plan Now, Win Later. Kurt Widmeyer, I'm your host, 631-265-7200. And after the break, I'll share with you how you can protect your corporate assets from a nursing home.
1: My name is Daniela.
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0: And welcome back, folks. You're listening to Plan Now, Win Later. 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That's the name. That's the email. Comes right to me. And if you are interested in my old shows, I thank the listeners every week. I see a few of you sign up every week to Substack. You can listen to the old shows, Power of Attorney, Core 4, Medicaid, you know, irrevocable trusts, avoiding probate, out of state property. We do kind of all, you know, if you have over $7.35 million of assets, some of my clients do, then I'm sure you're concerned about the New York cliff. That tax is awful. The estate tax is awful. Thank goodness for the Trump tax cuts. That's $15 million on the federal. But New York is not as gracious. So remember, if you do have assets, including your house, your life insurance, yes, you heard me, life insurance is taxable. Maybe not to the spouse, but when the second spouse dies. So call me up and we'll go over it because estate tax is an awful thing. But right now I want to focus on what happens if you own a business, small business, you're the sole shareholder, or maybe you and your wife, or maybe you and your son, and you own the stock in your name and the business is still viable, or you have a realty holding corp in an LLC. So you have a building and you're fortunate enough to have a piece of the rock on Long Island and your business is renting, right, from the building that you own. Or you own the property, you've sold the business, sold it, now you're getting income. So I have a case where it was referred to me after the fact. So what's happened is dad owned a business with mom. Mom passed, as the story goes. Dad is, you know, a widower. They sold the business and they're holding paper. For those of you out there, know what holding paper means is like they're holding a mortgage or a note. An IOU to pay the terms of the business. And that money is typically wired in on a monthly basis, typically into an LLC bank account. But here's the scoop. If the father, you know, has a catastrophic healthcare event, which he has, and needs a nursing home, which he does, and it's $22,000 a month, he's a non-veteran. Veterans can go to state Long Island Veterans Home for like $13,000 a month. But $22,000 for 1 month for one person. Yep, you heard me right. It's absolutely out of control. So now the issue is the kids went to an attorney that does not do elder law. They knew him. He was a friend of a friend. They, you know, jokingly said, well, yeah, we used to play softball. Then we'd hit the bars together. He was a great guy. Okay, well, listen, if you're going to hire a guy that you're going to pound at the bar after softball, you're not going to get the results I think that you need. And this is serious business. So I'm not kidding, by the way. And I'm not saying that's not fun to have a couple of beers after a softball game. But if you're dealing with $22,000 a month, this is not, you know, this is big leagues here with the elder law. You have to hire an elder law attorney. And if it's not me, hire somebody that has experience. They may not necessarily have 40 years experience. I have a social worker with 30 years. I have my, you know, paralegal. She's been with me 35 years. I have another paralegal 30 years. I mean, this is what we do all day long. There's a lot of good lawyers. So get a good lawyer, because here's what happened. They applied for Medicaid, were denied. Well, that's right there. A total stressor event, because Medicaid penned, it's called. So they went to this attorney. He filed a Medicaid application, said he otherwise qualified. He forgot to address the father's interest in an LLC that's owed $440,000 left on a note. So that money, that note is going to have to be his income. When you're in a nursing home, take a guess how much income you're allowed to keep. $50. That's it. If you're a person, the applicant, not the spouse, the applicant, he is a widower, he's allowed $50. So they got denied for other paperwork. It was a mess, but I explained to them one phone call. I took one phone call and I said, the income that dad earns from the sale of his business, that's all going to the nursing home. They were freaking out. They could not believe it. No one told them this. So here's the scoop. Let's go back when they sold the business and the money was income, and the father and mother said, we want to protect this money and we want to start the 5-year clock and we want to make sure that none of this goes to the government. We want it to go to our kids. Let's assume that was the facts at hand. So one of the techniques that you can do, and I always say, talk to your financial advisor, talk to your professionals, your accountant, but one of the things we do is create a Medicaid Asset Protection Trust, and we can transfer the ownership of certain corporate interests into that trust, and after 5 years, that interest is home free, baby. The asset is no longer a resource. And when you have buildings and you own a building and you go to a nursing home, that's an asset. I mean, regardless that it's in an LLC. So single member LLC or managed member where you have multiple members and one's a manager, that has to be disclosed as an asset. So we see two things with LLCs. One, nobody looks at them. Well, three things. Nobody looks at them and they're very busy. I get it. Number two, they're not up to date. And they may have the wrong owners just because of nothing malfeasance, but it was or intentional, just they never did it. Or number three, they didn't realize that it's not protected from a nursing home. So for those of you out there and you have corporate assets, whether it's a gas station, auto parts store, hardware store, a pizzeria, the dry cleaner I'm representing right now, I have a group of psychologists that own an LLC and they came to me for estate planning. I have architects from the city that use me. It doesn't matter. If you're flipping burgers, great. If you're giving out advice and you own a company, do you want to protect it? And do you want to pass it to your loved ones without probate? If the answer to any of that is, sounds like a reasonable idea, I want to look into it, give me a call and say, Kurt, I want to talk to you about estate planning and corporate documents because this stuff is, for me, a lot of fun. I know that my kids think that's crazy, but I think when you tie in this, somebody's worked their ass off for 30 years, and then the business just goes, you know, to hell in a handbasket. I mean, that doesn't have to be. It's just paperwork. It's not even that hard. It's just a matter of doing it, and I will say that I find that the small businesses, small business owners, I'm one of them, we work so hard every day and we put so much into the business to keep it going that sometimes we forget about a succession plan. And it's very common to forget that. Believe me, I know, because I'm one of three partners of a firm. We're not a big firm. We have 16 or 17 employees. It's big enough. Believe me, on Long Island, never want to be bigger, honestly. Unless there's a young attorney out there that has a huge book of business and wants to do estate planning, give me a call. I'd love to hear from you. But really, you know, it's very difficult. So if you have a business, you own a business, you have an LLC, an S-Corp, C-Corp, whatever it may be, or you're doing a DBA, do being a business, call me up, Kurt Widmeyer, 265-7200. I want to leave you with one last thing that a listener called to say. I am glad that I listened to you because they had a power of attorney, and I always talk to you folks each week about the core four. And I tell you, not every week, usually the power of attorney is number one. So this listener heard me and said there was a power of attorney that they did. They had a feeling it was done wrong. They heard me say, go back to your lawyer if you're working with a lawyer and make sure that the power of attorney is done correctly. So wouldn't you know it? The attorney was a good guy, and he calls me up. He goes, hey, Kurt, can you take this? I said, hold on. You know, he heard me on the radio. Just here's what you do. Fix the power. And it had to do with Medicaid planning and gifting. And the story goes, the power was redone properly. The child was able to protect the home. They were psyched. The lawyer was psyched. I got to tell you, folks, I didn't earn a fee in that. That's, believe me when I tell you, you don't go into elder law here in Suffolk County to be multimillionaire. You do it to help people and help them in really tough situations. So I was completely psyched that a quick phone call took 5 minutes out of my life, helped this family, and they just couldn't believe it, and they just wanted to say thank you. So thank you to that listener. You made my day that day, and if you're interested in giving me a call just to see even hello, say, Kurt, heard you on the radio, want to do estate planning. Really, you probably don't want to do it, but you're willing to do it. Give me a call, 265-7200, 631-265-7200. 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
3: ABC News, I'm Brian Clark. 100 days of war with Iran, there's still no peace deal in place, and Republican Mike McCall tells ABC he does not believe that Iran's negotiating in good faith. The congressman also praised President Trump's action.
4: This is the first president in 50 years to actually try to do something about the problem. A nuclear Iran is not acceptable. We've always said that. Every president since 1979.
3: Iran's World Cup team has arrived in Mexico. Visa issues forced the squad to move its training base from Arizona to Tijuana. President Trump's attending another major sporting event, the NBA Finals, tomorrow in New York City, and the Knicks say all bags will be banned from the arena. Authorities in Toledo, Ohio, are asking the public for any information that can help them find the people who started shooting near a festival Saturday. 12 people were hurt. Police in Madrid say 1.2 million people turned out for Pope Leo's public mass in the city. This is ABC News.
5: From the LI News Radio Weather Center for this afternoon, increasing cloudiness sent high temperatures to 72. Mostly cloudy skies are in place tonight with lows to 57. For tomorrow, Monday, a partly sunny morning with a sunny afternoon and a slight chance of a developing shower sent highs to 70. Clear skies for Monday night drop lows to 53 with sunshine for Tuesday, high 72. Sunny warmer Wednesday, midweek highs to 80. From the LI News Weather Center, I'm TJ Matthews.
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3: It's not often easy and not often kind. Did you ever have to make up your mind?
1: The car doctor.
4: Yeah, it was diagnosed by the dealer as the problem being a cylinder locked housing.
2: Okay, not uncommon.
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1: 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Since 1991, this is where car owners the world over turn to for their definitive opinion on automotive repair. If your mechanic's giving you a busy signal, pick up the phone and call in. The garage doors are open.
2: But I am here to take your calls at 855-560-9900.
1: And now, here's Ronnie.
2: I have two scripts, sets of notes, bullet points, whatever you want to call it in front of me. The one I was going to talk about was, and I've been thinking about it all week, was about how cheap oil changes aren't cheap. And I had written some notes and comments and to sort of talk about why that cheap oil change really isn't cheap, how it costs you in the long run. And then I got my copy of the Wall Street Journal this week, and a writer by the name of Sharon Turlip, she wrote an article about how we're keeping our cars longer. Americans are keeping their cars longer than ever. And you guys are remaking the auto industry. And I don't know. They're both like great topics. I read the article. It's phenomenal. It talks about things that I've been seeing myself. And it's not because I have agreement with Sharon. It's because she's spot on in her assessment. And I think, you know what? We're going to do oil changes next week, maybe. It might work its way into the show today anyway, but I want to talk about this article. You guys are keeping your cars longer. You really are. And it's a timely topic. I was speaking to one of my parts warehouses this week. One of the salesmen came out and we were just going over things and talking about the industry. And we were talking about the fact, and it's alluded to, and it's not alluded, it's mentioned in the article as well, that certain used cars, you better hang on to your seats before I tell you this, certain used cars are now selling for more than their new counterparts. Let me say that again. You're going to go look at certain used vehicles, 2-3 year old Toyota Grand Highlanders, for example, that may not have the same, I'm going to call it government overreach in them as the newer models. And you're going to pay more for that used vehicle, that 2-year-old used vehicle, because it's in such demand. And in general, used cars are in demand. You can't buy enough. You can't find used cars in the volume and mileage and type and so forth that you want. There is a demand for that used car today. You guys are hanging on to cars. And the article that we're discussing talks about it mostly from a price viewpoint. That the average price of a vehicle today is $50,000. And it's real easy to spend $90,000 to $100,000 on a vehicle. It's real doable in a very short order. And you can lose control inside of the fact that an automobile, in my opinion, and a lot of people's opinions, is it's meant to be a driver. One of the people she talks about in the article, Sharon Turlip, is a gentleman by the name of Timothy Mason. He drives two Honda Accords. One's a 2010. So a 2010 Honda Accord that's got less than 30,000 miles on it. He uses it for his daily commute in Massachusetts to his accounting job. And the other is a 2001 Accord with a V6 with more than 280,000 miles on it. He uses for tough winter driving. And as Mason, the accountant, points out, he says, where's the financial sense in a new car? Better fuel mileage, but is it going to save me $800 per month? Because that's the price of the average car payment. And he's not wrong. It's a very clear assessment of what's wrong with the industry. The price of the car is now exceeding the value of what it gives to you in return. And then you have to get into the repairs. And my Lord, the repairs that happen outside of warranty to see cars need transmissions today. I never thought in my entire life I'd ever see the day when a transmission repair was $12,000 and $13,000. We made a comment a couple of weeks ago assessing the state of the transmission side of the automobile, and I said –

seems like the magic number is $1,000 a speed. So that 10-speed transmission is 10 grand plus labor to put it in. And that's coming true. A few short weeks ago, we talked about the infamous, that conversation, that open I had, which is still soaring in the podcast numbers, the $16,000 Tahoe transmission. So you guys are content with used vehicles, and it seems like you want to hang on to them longer. And you know what? I just found my segue into the cheap oil change. So if you're, if you want to hang on to them longer and you're trying to get the most out of them, then why are you doing cheap oil changes? Why aren't you sitting there saying, and I'm open to this conversation, I really am, but why aren't you sitting there saying, hey, Ron, you know what? We see value in cheap oil changes because, and tell me what that because is. You know, this week in the shop, we saw a number of examples of what you guys are struggling with. And it's, as I said, cars are more expensive, repairs are more technical, parts cost more, labor takes longer. And you guys are just trying to stretch vehicles more than ever before. Your credit cards are tapped out. Not to make this a doom and gloom radio hour, but your credit cards are tapped out to the max. So you're looking to find a way to, can you go to the next payment, to the next month, to the next billing cycle, to the next paycheck? I had a conversation with a customer this week and it really kind of stuck with me. And it sort of created this conversation in my head. They looked at me and said, Ron, I'm trying to do the right thing, but every time I turn around, this car needs something else. And I understand exactly what they mean, because today's cars are not simple. Everything talks to everything. One weak battery creates six warning lights. And we've had this conversation, you and I. We had that conversation about how the cars interact and how they create issues and what they do. The other thing we're seeing is there's this divide between ownership styles. Some of you lease. Some people want to buy and get rid of it every 3 years. Others want to keep the car 10 or 15 years. Well, right now, the majority of Americans are driving 13-year-old vehicles because you're trying to avoid that monthly payment. And as I pointed out over the last couple of weeks, you've either got to have a car payment or a repair payment. It's coming to that. You know, you're driving an older vehicle, that older train station car, it only goes a short distance. So you're actually harder on that engine than the person that drives 50 highway miles a day, and that surprises everybody. We've talked about this. Short trips are brutal. Condensation builds up. Oil never really fully warms up. Batteries don't recharge. Exhaust systems rust from the inside. Mileage doesn't tell the whole story anymore. Usage matters. And another thing you've got to understand is modern diagnosis is not guesswork. It's a requirement. I had a conversation with someone the other day. They were driving a 2011 Chevy Tahoe. They were doing an engine swap. Ever since they put the engine in, the vehicle doesn't run. The mechanic working on it is at a loss, which kind of blows my mind that the mechanic is telling the owner, I don't know what's wrong with your truck. What do you think I should do next? Like, dude, you're in charge of this repair. Take care of it. You know, diagnosis takes time. Cars are going to fail under certain conditions. Not every condition sets the correct code or the code you're looking for. And the long and the short of it is, when we're talking about trying to take care of a car, and everything I'm saying to you this hour as we kick it off, why are we doing cheap oil changes? You know, why aren't we putting in the best grade of oil, the best possible filter? Why aren't we taking time to drive the car? Why aren't we allowing a professional mechanic to look the vehicle over every 5 to 6 months, as many synthetic oil change intervals have stretched it out to now? And I don't understand that, because an oil change is much more than just an oil change. I think oil change is probably the worst expression you can use when it comes to a vehicle. It's not an oil change. It's a service. It's a service that includes changing the engine oil and filter, topping underhood fluids, looking up service history, what's it due for, what isn't it due for, what have you done, what haven't you done. It's a service. It's meant to take the car and put it under the spotlight and say, hey, here's what it needs. And that's what a real oil change is. Because if you want to get to the 300,000-mile mark and have some understanding of when things are going to fail and what could possibly go wrong, that's really what you have to do. I had a vehicle this week. I'll tell you this story, then we'll go to take the pause. I had a vehicle this week, a 2019
Jeep Cherokee. The battery was replaced when it was 4 years old. Here's this battery that was just 3 years old. Got in it, started up, brought it in. It, you know, just something didn't sound right. It just had this pregnant pause when you hit the button, like it, like, didn't want to start. Good name brand battery. It wasn't the battery. It's the amount of electronics that are on the vehicles today. It's the short trip driving that this vehicle has done the past 3 years. It's the lack of, you know, extended highway road tests and all the combinations thereof and the start-stop feature. You know, start-stop tends to beat up everything. And this battery, when I gave it a load test, failed. It just failed. What's really interesting is, and I'm still working on having a conversation with a software engineer I know, because we gave it the load test using the algorithm battery tester. You know, the little handheld tester where you tell it the cold cranking amps and it doesn't really apply a load. It looks at a voltage drop across the battery based on software and decides if the battery is good or not. But when we put a conventional battery tester on it, and actually the way I did it was I turned the headlights on with a voltmeter on the battery, and I watched the battery drop from 12.5 to 11.8 in a little less than 15 seconds. There was absolutely no reserve left in this battery, and the battery just failed its test, and we put a battery in it, and the vehicle was fixed. Now, that vehicle came in for an oil change. Had it not been in for an oil change, where and when and how would that vehicle have failed? Where and when and how would that vehicle have left the owner high and dry? And that's my point. An oil change isn't just an oil change. A cheap oil change does nothing short of changing oil and filter, but it doesn't really allow time to look the vehicle over or take care of it. That cheap oil change, in the long run, costs more. And if you want to drive your vehicles for 13 years, like the article in the Wall Street Journal talks about today, you got to start thinking about giving it better service, because you sow what you reap, as the Bible says. So just my way of thinking. 855-560-9900. Ron Ainey, the Car Doctor. I'm coming back to open up the phone lines right after this.

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0: Whether it's a little red Corvette or a Yugo, you've come to the right place to get that car fixed. 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Now, back to Ron.
2: Hey, let's go to Spiro in Delaware. Spiro, welcome to the Car Doctor. How can I help?
7: Good afternoon. I have a 2010 Chevy Silverado. 5.3 liter engine, crew cab, and I'm having problems with the brakes. We replaced the front calipers and the brake pads and the lines, but one of them froze up. We did a ABS brake bleed, you know, made sure everything got out the air.
2: Right.
7: Still no brakes. Sponge, you know, just goes right to the floor.
2: Okay, so back up a second. What prompted you? Was it that you were driving and the brake pedal went to the floor, or that it just needed brakes as a result of grinding brakes, so to speak, that the brakes
7: went? The front caliper on the passenger side froze. It locked up the wheel, and it actually got hot. So
2: Okay.
7: We knew that there was a problem. You know,
2: all right. And it's the caliper. It's not a brake hose.
7: No, we replaced the calipers, the brake hoses, and the brake pads.
2: Okay. And ever since then, you've had no pedal or a poor pedal?
7: No pedal.
2: All right.
7: None.
2: So tell me how you bled the master before you go.
7: We have a scanner, and we did the ABS, you know, and it makes those grinding noise, which is...
2: Right. Well, what it's doing is it's working the internal valves.
7: Right.
2: You know, and moving things around. But tell me how you bled the master, because you put a master on this too, I think you said.
7: Well, we did a bench bleed first.
2: Right.
7: You know, and then attached it. We checked for leaks first, at all the wheels underneath by the master cylinder. We just figured, you know, we'd put one in there. It's, 16 years old.
2: Sure.
7: And I figured I could afford that. So we did the bench bleed, and then we did the ABS again with the bleed, still nothing. So then I said, well, I'm not going to get rid of the truck. I use it for work, and I bought a power booster, but a GM. The master cylinder is aftermarket, but for the power booster, I went with the GM brand, paid extra, of course.
2: Right.
7: And it came with a new sensor, power booster sensor, you know, the 3-pin.
2: Right.
7: So that was installed, and then we did again the ABS brake bleed. Here's a question. We did it according to, you know, the way it was supposed to be done, you know, whatever the scanner was telling us, do the front, do the back, you know, we did it in sequence. Is the car or the truck have to be elevated when we do that?
2: No, it shouldn't matter. So
7: yeah,
2: let's back up a second here, Spiro.
7: Sure.
2: So the truck is off, the car's up in the air, it's on jack stands, however you're doing this, right?
7: No, it's on the ground. We did not do that. That's why I asked. We did it, laid it right on the concrete. We did not jack
2: it. So you're laying underneath it trying to bleed it?
7: Yes.
2: Okay. You can do that. It's working harder, but I get it if you don't have access or a way to raise it. You know, position's not going to matter. My question is, you know, when you're bleeding the brakes, so somebody's sitting in the truck.
7: Yes.
2: Right?
7: There's two of us doing it.
2: And it's pumped the brake pedal until it gets hard. It never gets hard. It never gets high. Right?
7: Right.
2: And then
7: right.
2: You open the bleeder, and what comes out? Anything? Nothing?
7: Air and fluid until we ran it when there was only fluid.
2: Okay.
7: You know, when it was clear.
2: So you've got solid fluid all four wheels.
7: Yes.
2: And you still have no pedal.
7: Correct.
2: All right. If you were to, have you tried capping the master cylinder?
7: No.
2: All right. When you bench bleed the master.
7: Yes.
2: Just tell me where I'm wrong. You clamped the ear of the master in a vise to hold it.
7: Right.
2: You either put two fingers or you put a, you know, sometimes they'll give you a plastic plug.
7: I bought
2: plug.
7: The kit.
2: Okay.
7: I bought the kit with the tubes.
2: Right.
7: And bled it that way.
2: So you're short stroking the master and you're cycling fluid back into the reservoir.
7: Correct.
2: Are you looking at the discharge port inside the master for air bubbles? If you look at the bottom of the master cylinder reservoir, there's a discharge port there.
7: Okay.
2: All right. Or sometimes it's the intake and a discharge, but regardless, if you watch that, you will see little boop. You really want to short stroke the master until you get solid fluid out of those ports.
7: Okay.
2: All right. It almost sounds like you've got air in the master.
7: Gotcha.
2: Like the master is still airbound, which brings me back to my first comment, right? You can get plugs that will seal that master cylinder. If you seal that master and pump the pedal, does the pedal get hard? If the pedal doesn't get hard, Hydraulics are hydraulics, brother. It's got to be hard. It's got to be high and hard and solid. And if you can't get that out of the master, then the rest of the system is just going to be terrible. Start with rebleeding the master. I think that's where your fault is. Call me back. We can talk further. I'm Ron Ananni in the Car Doctor. I'll return right after this.

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1: 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From the city to the tips of the North and South Fork. 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
2: ABC News, I'm Brian Clark. 100 days of war with Iran, there's still no peace deal in place, and Republican Mike McCall tells ABC he does not believe that Iran's negotiating in good faith. The congressman also praised President Trump's action.
3: This is the first president in 50 years to actually try to do something about the problem. A nuclear Iran is not acceptable. We've always said that. Every president since 1979...
2: Iran's World Cup team has arrived in Mexico. Visa issues forced the squad to move its training base from Arizona to Tijuana. President Trump's attending another major sporting event, the NBA Finals, tomorrow in New York City, and the Knicks say all bags will be banned from the arena. Authorities in Toledo, Ohio, are asking the public for any information that can help them find the people who started shooting near a festival Saturday. 12 people were hurt. Police in Madrid say 1.2 million people turned out for Pope Leo's public mass in the city. This is ABC News.
4: From the LI News Radio Weather Center for this afternoon, increasing cloudiness sent high temperatures to 72. Mostly cloudy skies are in place tonight with lows to 57. For tomorrow, Monday, a partly sunny morning with a sunny afternoon and a slight chance of a developing shower sent highs to 70. Clear skies for Monday night, drop lows to 53. With sunshine for Tuesday, high 72. Sunny warmer Wednesday, midweek highs to 80. From the LI News Weather Center, I'm TJ Matthews.
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0: sounds like the Mormon Tabernacle Choir. The boys are practicing so well there.
1: I keep waiting for your chair to burst into flames whenever that one plays.
0: Oh, my gosh. So, but in any event, let's go to Terry, Nebraska. Terry, welcome to the Car Doctor. How can I help?
2: Hey, thank you, Ron. How are things up in your neck of the woods today?
0: Yeah, pretty good, brother. I got no complaints. I'm rolling along, having a great time. So,
2: sure.
0: Yep.
2: Sure.
0: Yep.
2: Well, anyway, me and my wife were thinking about looking at a 2019 Chevy Equinox. It has a 1.5, and I believe that would be a turbo charged motor. And it had belonged to a couple of our neighbors, and they were older people. They both passed away, and it was around, I think, 41,000 miles. I was just wondering what you thought of a vehicle like that. We currently have a little bit of the couple of older of these type vehicles with a 2.4.
0: Right.
2: I don't know. We've had good luck, but I know a lot of people haven't had too good luck with the Ford Rangers, and I was just wondering.
0: I think the Equinox has come a long way, all right? And this is going to come back to, you know, how are you going to take care of it? I think that the Equinox is a little less, but I think everything is a little less forgiving if you're late on oil changes, if you're late on fluids, if you're late on services. You know, Terry, I think that if you're buying it right, not that I want you to steal it, but if you're buying it right, if you're getting a fair price for what it is, and you understand that maintenance counts, and I'm guessing you do because you listen to this radio show, you know, you've got some car centricity to you, you know, it could be a great vehicle. You know, it would not be unusual at the 100,000-mile mark. Well, I want to say it like that, but I have seen a few of the Equinoxes take transes in the 110,000-mile mark. Not that that's the be-all and end-all. A couple of them have taken trans control modules. But from my seat in the shop, we don't see a lot of problems with them. Brakes, fluids, filters, service. You know, but now keep in mind, I drive the business to the point that I'm trying to do maintenance on a regular basis. I'm trying to get people to understand, just like here at the shop, it's here's why you want to change oil on a regular basis. And, you know, the funny thing is we do less major repairs than ever before. So the maintenance thing works. I see it week in, week out. So, you know, do you have any service history on this vehicle?
2: Not really. No. And price-wise, it's in the upper teens. I think they want around $18,000, so...
0: Right.
2: I'm trying to get it for just a little bit less, but I don't know if that's a good deal or not.
0: Well, right, and I think the only way you're going to find out if it's a good deal or not is, number one, you're going to go look in the, you know, paper and the ads. What are the dealers? What's a dealer selling a 19 Equinox for? If indeed they're still selling them, because that's almost a seven-year-old vehicle. Although, you know, the age of the fleet's growing. We've talked about that. And, you know, it's got the right amount of mileage, but if the dealers are selling them for 18 to 20, then 18 is a fair price. It really is. And you've got to also think about what's the replacement cost. You know, if you went out to buy one new, it's easily $40,000. It's double, right? A little bit better than double. That does come with a warranty where this will not, right?
2: Right.
0: So,
2: right.
0: You know, chances are it's an okay deal. It's just for how long. The one way you could look at it is if you buy it for 18, all right, let's say that's $4,500 a year in car payments with no interest. So if you got 4 years out of it, how many miles do you think you'd have on it? If you're going to do 15,000 miles a year, that's 60, that's 100,000 miles. That's, you know, that's actually comparable to what everybody else is paying. So it's not a great deal. It's not a bad deal. It's an average deal. How much do you like the car? You do have the advantage of it was your neighbor. You know what kind of people they were. You know, they weren't into heavy death metal rock music. They weren't out partying until 3 a.m, you know, older couple, et cetera. You know, how that vehicle was used and how it was driven, that all comes into effect too. So, and for all you know, it was serviced at the dealer. And, or I'm sure you could find out where it was serviced if they're your neighbors, you know, someplace in town. And go talk to them. What do they know about the vehicle?
2: Right. Those are all good ideas. And really a used vehicle, you never really know you have a good deal.
0: No, you don't.
2: Until
0: No,
2: it's, years down the road.
0: Yeah, you know? it's miles and smiles, right? How much of both are you going to be doing, and for what value? Now, by the same token, you could go buy, I don't know, a 19 Toyota Camry with 40,000 miles on it from a dealer. You'll probably pay a little bit more. You might be able to get some kind of a warranty, where you could probably put some kind of warranty on this Equinox too. I'm sure there's private companies that would do that if you felt the need. You know, I think the biggest factor here is, well, and, you know, so you'd spend a little bit more and you'd buy from a dealer. I don't know that that makes it any better, because in your price point, age, and range, you know, you're buying a 7-8 year old car with 40,000 miles on it. Anything's possible. But, you know, as a track record, they're pretty good. Let me put the bottom line on it there. But, you know, of course, the most important thing is take that car, and you have the option because it's your neighbor, I'm sure. Can you just take it down to your guy? Can you take it down to your local mechanic and let them look it over? Let them pull the dipstick and look at the oil. Let them try and determine, was anything ever serviced? What was serviced? What might it need? How long has it been sitting? If it's been sitting any length of time, are the brake rotors rusty? Do the brakes need to be gone through? And if you do buy it, I'm going to tell you, at this age and mileage, even though to you it's low mileage, to me, it's a 7-year-old car with 40,000 miles on it. I'm going to do all my fluids. If it's wet, I'm changing it. If it's a filter, I'm replacing it. If it's, I'm going to look at the date code on the tires. You know, for all we know, maybe they're original, maybe they're not. And maybe that's a buying point. Go look at the date code on the tires. If the tires are original to the vehicle, they're due to be replaced regardless of tread. The industry says between 6 and 8 years tire life from birth date to cradle to grave, kind of a thing. So, mm-hmm. You know, it's some things to consider, some things to look at, but you really should have a mechanic check it over once and take it out on the road. Have you driven the car?
2: No, I have not. I need to do that. I agree with you.
0: Yeah. It's, you know, you need to take it out. You need to get it warm. You know, older couple, were they in the house, you know, under care? Why wasn't it driven? Why does it, you know, it's got, they're going, I don't know, 6,000 miles a year. Quick math. So it hasn't gone far, but why hasn't it gone far? And, you know, again, if you can find out who's been working on it, maybe they'll tell you, well, you know, it had this stalling problem whenever she made left turns. you don't know. So, but it's worth looking at.
2: I really appreciate it. Thank you. And I enjoy your show, Ryan.
0: You're very welcome. Thank you, Terry. I appreciate it.
2: You're the man.
0: And thank you, sir.
2: Thank you.
0: You be well up there in Nebraska way. You know, it's the price of cars. It's crazy. And you've just got to proceed cautiously, but you got to be open to everything, because good used cars are getting harder and harder to find. 855-560-9900. Ron Anning, the car doctor. I'm back right after this.

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So, you know, used cars and where they come from and the circumstances, it's always an interesting scenario. Danny, my mechanic, was recently at a family reunion of sorts down in Florida. And while he was down there, his Uncle Bob had a 2011 Toyota Corolla that, with 218,000 miles on it, he wanted to give Danny. So Danny has to get it home to New Jersey. So it's an 18-hour ride in a vehicle that's had, you know, not great maintenance, but okay maintenance. And, you know, Danny doesn't have time to check the car out. And he says, thank you, Uncle Bob. He takes the title. They put temporary tags on it, and he drives it home. Well, he sort of drove it home. He drove it to South Carolina, where the coolant leak developed. So Danny, being the resourceful mechanic that he is, and it was just about where he was going to rest for the night, pulled into an Advance Auto Parts parking lot, went inside, and he said it was kind of a great experience. He had a good time, and he looked up the coolant leak was from, on a 2011 Corolla, they have this little plastic radiator extension from where the upper hose meets the upper neck of the radiator. There's like two hoses, and this plastic extension is in the middle of it with the cap. And he said that plastic piece was just, I guess, the Florida heat. You know, Florida gets awful hot and so many heat cycles, and the plastic only lasts so long, and he needed that extension. Well, you know, he looks it up at Advance Auto Parts, and they have it. You know, fortunately, Motor Red. You know, thank God, Danny said to me, he goes, thank God I listened to the radio show. He goes, I hear you talk about Motor Red all the time. And he goes, I remembered Motor Red. I looked it up. They had the part, he said, and I was able to get it. He said, sort of. He goes, that Advance didn't have it, but the Advance, Danny was in South Carolina. He said the Advance Central Warehouse could ship it to the Advance in North Carolina, where he was going to stop further up the road 6 hours later. So he did that. So we paid for it, order it, and it was sent to the Advance Auto Parts in North Carolina. But in the meantime, Danny, and again, he said, I'm glad I listened to the radio show. He grabbed a bottle of K-Seal off the shelf, dumps a bottle of K-Seal into the car, fills it up with the right coolant, right? You know, he knew, he went and got himself a gallon of Peak and poured it in, used Peak premix, poured in the K-Seal, poured in the Peak, kept the rest of the Peak with him, what he didn't use, drove the 6 hours. The K-Seal worked absolutely fine, and he actually never even, he bought the radiator neck and carried it with him, but he didn't bother putting it in. He didn't have to, and he did it this week in the shop. He did it Thursday, and now the car is back together and ready to go. But you look at this car, and it's just an adventure, right? And it just shows the clarity of mind that Danny's got, but he's a great mechanic, and he can do that. You know, you just have to think ahead. He said, I just made everything multidimensional. He goes, I knew I didn't have the part here, but I could get the part sent there. And in the meantime, how do I get from here to there? And he utilized the Advance Auto Parts network of stores that, you know, is coast to coast. But you look at this car at 213,000 miles, and it's a great car, and it's probably got another 200,000 miles in it, and it needs a rear bumper. The rear bumper's got a crack in it. And the last thing he did on Friday was he pulled the seats out. He's steam cleaning the seats, and he's got a, Uncle Bob had a dog. So there's dog hair. There's about 4 inches of dog hair on the floor. And Danny said, I'm going to drive it. He goes, it'll be my beater. Everybody needs a beater, which I understand that. My Ranger to me is my beater. You need something just to bomb around in and just get you where you got to go and, you know, the crazy weather, but. Just, you know, a tale of survival with a used car out on the open road. And it worked. It really did work. So just something to think about. Keep it in the back of your mind as you're traveling this summer. You can order parts and send them to different places. I'm surprised he didn't use Amazon, actually, you know, because I've done that myself where I've ordered things on the road and I have Amazon bring it to the house or wherever I'm staying and it shows up. And so it's a very different world, and you can use it to fix cars very easily today. Much more so than you could so many years ago. 855-560-9900. Ron and Annie, the Car Doctor. I'll be back right after this.

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0: Hey, just before we go this hour, I want to say thank you to everybody. The podcast numbers were great this week. Our social media is growing. A couple of great funny videos this week. There's a wonderful video of a 67 Volkswagen. Yay, Volkswagen, up on the lift. And it stirred a story in me that I haven't thought of in a while of my buddy Russell with his Volkswagen and his dad. And his dad said, "Russell, no changes." And Russell said, "Sure, Pop." And that lasted about a day. So you got to go out to Facebook and see it. It's a great story. It's up on Instagram, too, at Ron Ananian. But just a funny video about what kids did with cars, right? The things we used to do and what we used to get away with. It's just kind of a chuckle. So, but that's up there. And again, thank you, because the podcast numbers continue to thrive. We appreciate it. I want to talk real quick, and this comes to us from All Data, alldata.com. It's in their All Data newsletter this month, about a Jeep Grand Cherokee. It's a story they've got in there about a Jeep Grand Cherokee didn't start after the person had the windshield tinted. Right? And you say to yourself, how could this matter? Well, it's a 2020 Jeep Grand Cherokee with about 48,000 miles on it. The vehicle was taken to a shop to have the top of the windshield tinted. Now, there's no camera in this, but there is a rain sensor. All right. But the rain sensor was disconnected, and they took out a couple other sensors that related to the glass in that area. And yet they put it back together after the tint install, and the vehicle didn't start. And the technician got into it and looked at it, and he discovered that the body computer was not responding. The body computer was offline. And when they dug a little deeper, they found that some soapy water from the tint had washed down the A-pillar. The A-pillar is that front pillar that the front of the windshield attaches to. A, B, C pillars, right? A-pillars in the front. The A-pillar, soapy water ran down the A-pillar. The A-pillar, you fed it right into the top of the body control module, which sits down. It was sort of like a fish. You're going fishing. It was sort of like just dropping soapy water into the mouth of the fish. Went across the connectors for the BCM, and it created a no-start condition. So something simple. I don't know if something simple. I think the simplest thing you can do to a car today is maybe put gas in it. Because you can't even do a windshield tinting without creating a problem if you're not careful and creating a no-start condition. So just be aware. All that has got it, the whole story, blow by blow. But it's a great thing to point out that, yeah, it's a careful process working on a car, and it's something you have to look at very, very cautiously. I'm Ron Ananian, the Car Doctor. Thanks for being here. Good mechanics aren't expensive. They're priceless. See ya.
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3: 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Nassau County, Suffolk County, all the news from our island in one place. 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
4: ABC News, I'm Mike Dubosky. Maine Senate candidate Graham Plattner is continuing to battle accusations of misconduct towards women ahead of Maine's Democratic primary this Tuesday. Tensions are rising in the Middle East, with Israel firing a deadly wave of airstrikes on southern Lebanon this weekend.
5: Talks to end the war between the U.S. and Iran are also hinging on the conflict in Lebanon between Israel and the Iranian-backed military group Hezbollah. Lebanon state media says Israeli strikes on southern Lebanon killed 9 people, including 3 members of the Lebanese military. The strikes coming days after Israel and Lebanon reached a new ceasefire agreement, but Hezbollah has has rejected the terms of that deal.
4: ABC's Michelle Franzen, hours before Israel reported two separate Hezbollah attacks in northern Israel. And a manhunt is underway in Ohio, where at least two gunmen opened fire at a festival last night. At least a dozen people were wounded. This is ABC News.
6: From the LI News Radio Weather Center for this afternoon, increasing cloudiness sent high temperatures to 72. Mostly cloudy skies are in place tonight with lows to 57. For tomorrow, Monday, a partly sunny morning with a sunny afternoon and a slight chance of a developing shower sent highs to 70. Clear skies for Monday night, drop lows to 53. With sunshine for Tuesday, high 72. Sunny warmer Wednesday, midweek highs to 80. From the LI News Weather Center, I'm TJ Matthews.
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0: proportionately, that's like a 25% loss of charge. So,
1: yep, and actually mine has 15 ounces, which is, even, I mean, losing 3 ounces, that's 20%.
0: Right. That's even worse.
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0: You know, one of the things I've learned after more than four decades of repairing cars is vehicles are unemotional. They really are. We talk to them like they're, oh, baby, oh, do this for, oh, keep me safe. They're steel and glass, and there's a spirit in an automobile, I give you that, but you know what? They're just very unemotional. They don't care about your timeline. They don't care about, you know, where you're trying to go or how much of a rush you're in. They work by the laws of physics, and that's really what you have to keep in mind when you're operating a vehicle. This one Suburban that rolled into our shop, a 2021 Chevy Suburban, came in recently, and it didn't care that it was in an accident 4 months prior. It didn't care that the body shop finished the repair. It didn't care the insurance company closed the claim. And it really didn't care that it ran great for months afterwards. Because sometimes in life, the real problem doesn't show up until much later. And that's not unusual, right? And it ended up where this 21 Suburban, beautiful truck, real low mileage, customer called up and said, Ron, it won't start. Man, I hear that every day. It won't start. It won't do this. It won't do that. It doesn't do something. But, you know, in the back of my mind, because I try to remember everything, which is getting harder to do, I remember that the vehicle had been in an accident because the customer, because of our relationship, right? I try to have relationships with all my customers where you're not just a number. You're not the deli counter at the supermarket now serving number 9. I know when Tom Ray comes in, Tom needs tires and brakes and Tom needs an oil change. And I know what Tom needs based on the last time that he was there. And it just pops into my head. Yeah, I use a computer and shop management, but it's about the relationship. So I knew this customer's 21 Suburban had been in an accident lately, and it just sort of, I don't know, it won't start. Something just clicked my brain. You know, it wasn't a catastrophic accident. It wasn't so horrific. I mean, it was out of action for about 2 weeks. It was, you know, taken into a reputable body shop. It was repaired, returned to the owner, and life went on until Tuesday this past week when it wouldn't start. And the owner tried again and nothing, and, you know, a tow truck ride later, it landed in my parking lot. Now, here's where diagnostics gets interesting, right? And here's where diagnostics just makes the case. Of course, you plug in a scan tool. You push the button, nothing happens. So you plug in a scan tool, and you find a bunch of fault codes. Great. Fault codes will tell you what's wrong with the car. Maybe. Not necessarily. Codes don't tell you what's broken. Codes just tell you the computer got confused. Codes tell you that the computer didn't see something it liked. Now you have to figure out what that something is. And there's a big difference because we had communication codes. We had transmission-related codes. We had engine fault codes. We had security system codes. We had, you name it, the string was as long as a phone number. Now, you might be thinking, you know, why and where? Well, the majority of what I saw pointed me towards the trans, that the trans control system was keeping this vehicle from starting. And you're thinking, how? How does a transmission keep an engine from starting? Which is a great question. It's a fair question. Now, years ago, it wouldn't or it couldn't. Today, man, absolutely. Modern vehicles are networks. The engine computer talks to the transmission computer. The body computer talks to the security system. The security system talks to the gateway module. Everybody's talking all the time. It's kind of like before your relatives didn't get along at the holidays. And if as everybody's having this conversation, it's sort of like that Zoom call you're on at work when somebody drops out because they lose their internet. It's like, what happened to him? So now the challenge becomes you've got to figure out, is the transmission module the victim or the cause? Is it creating the problem or is it the result of the problem? Is it losing power? Is it losing ground? Is it losing the ability?

to communicate? Is the wire broken, frayed, damaged, cut? Or is it just dead? And this is where diagnosis comes in. This is where the training comes in. This is where, you know, experience matters. Because anybody can read codes. They may not be able to tell you what they mean, but anybody can read codes. The skill is knowing what to do next. So I started tracing circuits, and I was looking at network activity. And as I started to go through my routine, the pattern began to emerge. The trans control module wasn't consistently communicating. Sometimes it showed up, sometimes it disappeared, and it was an intermittent behavior. It was just enough to stop an entire vehicle in its tracks. And now the question becomes why? And that's when I remembered the accident 4 months earlier. You know, I don't know if everybody would have remembered this. I don't know if anybody would have acted on it. A strange shop wouldn't, because they wouldn't have known. I knew. I remembered it. I've learned over the years that cars have long memories. They're worse than some people, because impacts can do some strange things to cars. And the Suburban, you know, you start thinking, is it stress on the wiring harness? Did a connector get disturbed? Was it put back the way it was supposed to be? Is the mounting bracket bent? You know, how was it hit? Was it just enough to put a crack in a circuit board? Think of it like dropping your cell phone. You ever drop your cell phone and your cell phone stops working and you go, uh-oh. Well, actually, you say something else, but this is family radio, but you get the point. Sometimes that cell phone shatters immediately. Sometimes it works for 6 months and then it starts acting strange. Hey, I don't remember. But, you know, you start to think back. You remember, yeah, I did kind of drop my cell phone. I got to tell you, I dropped my cell phone 2 months ago and the bottom corner, the glass is shattered. And then about 3 weeks ago, my phone no longer, you know, you're looking at the picture horizontally and you turn it the other way. All of a sudden now it doesn't rotate. And I'm thinking, I went nuts for about a minute going, why doesn't the picture rotate? And then I remembered, you dropped the phone, dopey, right? You forget. And I got to go get a new phone, but you forget you dropped the phone. You forget the vehicle was in an accident. Electronics can fail slowly, right? So I dug a little deeper. The trans control module itself was failing internally. Communication links were there. Power was there. Ground was there. Did the collision shorten the life of the trans module? Did it bounce it around? Did it smack it hard enough? I don't know. I just know that it was enough, you know, that it didn't stop working altogether, but it was just beginning to fail. It definitely helped it along in my mind. So, you know, needed a trans control module. Now, the great part about this is that you take a simple, well, what appears as a simple nose start, and it becomes so much more complicated, so much more that you have to deal with in that, you know, now you've got to put a trans control module in. Now it's got to be programmed. Now you have to find a module. You've got to go through parts procurement. You've got to go through programming. It's no secret. I've got an Opus IVS, an Opus IVS scan tool. Flat out love the tool. Flat out does more for me, because here's the situation where I needed programming. Didn't have to deal with going through a bunch of website protocols and called up Opus, made an appointment, plugged the scan tool in. They flashed the module. Car's done. Why do I tell you this story? Because, you know, it highlights something I think we do both as a consumer vehicle owner and as a shop. We separate events. We don't think that something happened 4 months ago, it can't be related to today's problem, because it is. It was. You know, cars don't care. They don't care about your timeline. They don't care about anything other than, do the laws of physics apply? Does the vehicle connect? Is the vehicle able to do what it's supposed to do and talk to each other? Good diagnostics means understanding the vehicle's history, looking at, was it ever in an accident? I've got a customer intake form. Question number two, vehicle ever in an accident? I want to know, if I'm taking you in as a client, was this vehicle ever in an accident? Has this problem been recurring? Has this problem been something that everybody else has tried to work on? So I'm going to find like the parts cannon exploded underneath the hood. What modifications were made? What happened before the problem started? Because sometimes the answer isn't under the hood. Sometimes it's buried in the vehicle story. And
That's really what diagnostics is. And that's really why you need advanced capability, because it's not fixing cars. It's solving mysteries. We are Columbo to a point, right? And we need our magnifying glass. I've got to tell you, I couldn't have done this repair without knowing the accident. I could have done it, but it wouldn't have been quote unquote as easy as it was without knowing the accident, without the help of technical information, without Opus IVS as my scan tool. You know what? You need a little bit of everything to make it work today. I'm Ron Ananey in the Car Doctor. 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Car advice done right. We'll be back right after this.

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9: Okay, it's a 2004 Toyota Highlander.
8: Right.
9: The tranny's gone out. We took it to the transmission shop, and they said, yep, the transmission's gone out.
8: Okay.
9: It'll be over $5,000 to repair it.
8: All right.
9: So I found on the internet, T-U-N-G oil, tung oil. And they say you use 1 ounce for every quart that the vehicle will hold in the transmission. What do you think about the tongue oil?
8: For what? To install into the new transmission?
9: No, yeah, trying that because, you know, the car's not worth $5,000.
8: Well, is there a lot of rust on the car?
9: No, but see, that's...
8: Let's start at the beginning, Wayne. Wayne, let's start at the beginning. How many miles are on the car?
9: I don't know. That's not the original transmission.
8: Well, but the car has got an odometer, doesn't it?
9: It's probably over 200,000. It's my granddaughter's car.
8: Okay. So the car's got 200,000 miles on it. It's 23 years old.
9: Yep.
8: Right? You know, has it had any kind of regular maintenance? Has it had any, you know, care, comfort, oil changes, filters, fluids? Or has it just been driven into the ground?
9: Oil changes and that, not a lot of care and comfort.
8: Right. So you're really convincing me that the car is beyond hope because it's just been neglected. I'm not picking on you. I'm just saying it like it is. Right?
9: Right.
8: So it doesn't.
9: What do you think about the tongue oil for the tranny?
8: What have you got to lose? The car's a lost cause at this point, right? I'm not trying to be flip. I'm just saying it's you know you're telling me you've got a car that's not worth fixing. You're telling me your car that's been abused. And if it was a horse, let me describe it this way: if it was a horse, was it rode hard, put away wet?
9: Well, I don't think the car is worth very much.
8: Well, but first of all. Well, I'm agreeing with you. If you're telling me you've got 200,000 miles plus on a vehicle that's 23 years old and can't provide me service records and it needs a transmission, it doesn't matter what you pour into the trans. If the trans stopped working, I don't think there's any magic elixir, miracle drug, you know, six voodoo witch doctors around a pot of water, you know, jumping up and down yelling, hey, let's make the car work. I don't think anything's going to help you, brother. But, you know, it's not going to hurt. I've never heard any, I know what tongue oil is. I've never heard tongue oil to a quart of trans fluid to help make it work. I've never heard that as a fix. You've got to watch the internet. If it worked for one guy somewhere, somehow in the deepest part of America we put tongue oil in the transmission and the trans started working, but in reality, he did something else that he's not telling you about or not aware that he did. All of a sudden that becomes the fix. I've got no mechanical laws of physics, rational reason why tongue oil would solve a transmission problem on a transmission that's broken, provided the trans shop is giving you an honest answer. All right? But if it were me, what I'd be thinking about is if I put a $5,000 transmission in it, how much other maintenance has been really done to it? And this is my point. Because if this doesn't fix the granddaughter's car and you're going to help her buy a replacement, so she can continue to go to her job or school or whatever she's doing, what's that going to cost? A cheap replacement car is 15 to 20 grand today. Unless you happen to come across that, you know, the church lady's car that she drove to church on Sunday that's got 20,000 miles on it, it's 20 years old, and the family wants $5,000 for it, and those cars are getting harder and harder and harder to find. And I'm not saying put a trans in this car. I'm just saying you've got to look at the potential and the problems of finding a replacement. So, yes, you want to put tongue oil in it? I've never heard of it. I'd like to know the rationale behind it. Tongue oil is an oil preservative. We usually put it on the ends of swords and knives to help keep rust away. So how that's going to revitalize a clutch pack or a band or a transmission that's failed or hard metal parts, it's all voodoo to me, brother. You know, I'm being honest. I'm just, listen, Wayne, if you're a regular listener, you know, I'm not going to sugarcoat it. I don't see where there's any value in that. Makes sense?
9: Understood.
8: Okay. I know it's not the answer you're looking for. I know you're looking for a miracle in a can. I get that 100%. But I just, you know, part of what I'm supposed to do is just try to open everybody's eyes to the potential of maybe let's try it the other way. And I'm not saying this car is worth fixing, but, you know, the older Toyotas tended to run a good long time. It went 200,000 plus miles, and it probably never had fluid service. But what's the rest of the car look like? And, you know, if we were standing at the counter in the shop, my first comment question would be along the lines of what I'm telling you here. How much rust does it have? What does the radiator look like? What does the cooling system look like? If it's a timing belt motor, was the timing belt ever replaced? Because it's not a $5,000 transmission. It's a $5,000 transmission plus everything else it needs to bring that car up to speed. So, yes, to your point, the car is probably not worth fixing. So, tongue oil? Sure. Tongue oil or you know, some miracle additive from an auto parts house couldn't hurt either, but I don't think it's going to do anything for you. So, I hope I helped, Wayne. I'm not sure if I did, but did you? It's what you need to know, maybe not what you want to hear. And thanks for calling in. 855-560-9900. I'm Ron Aney, the car doctor. Call me if you dare. I'll be here.

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1: Live from the LI News Radio studios in the heart of Islip at Long Island's MacArthur Airport. North Shore, South Shore, all the news from our island in one place. 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
2: Mike Dubusky, Maine Senate candidate Graham Plattner is continuing to battle accusations of misconduct towards women ahead of Maine's Democratic primary this Tuesday. Tensions are rising in the Middle East with Israel firing a deadly wave of airstrikes on southern Lebanon this weekend.
3: Talks to end the war between the U.S. and Iran are also hinging on the conflict in Lebanon between Israel and the Iranian-backed military group Hezbollah. Lebanon state media says Israeli strikes on southern Lebanon killed 9 people, including 3 members of the Lebanese military. The strikes coming days after Israel and Lebanon reached a new ceasefire agreement, but Hezbollah has rejected the terms of that deal.
2: ABC's Michelle Franzen, hours before, Israel reported 2 separate Hezbollah attacks in northern Israel. And a manhunt is underway in Ohio, where at least 2 gunmen opened fire at a festival last night. At least a dozen people were wounded. This is ABC News.
4: From the LI News Radio Weather Center for this afternoon, increasing cloudiness sent high temperatures to 72. Mostly cloudy skies are in place tonight with lows to 57. For tomorrow, Monday, a partly sunny morning with a sunny afternoon and a slight chance of a developing shower sent highs to 70. Clear skies for Monday night drop lows to 53 with sunshine for Tuesday, high 72. Sunny warmer Wednesday, midweek highs to 80. From the LI News Weather Center, I'm TJ Matthews.
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0: Let's go over to Carl in Florida. Carl, welcome to the Car Doctor, sir. How can I help?
1: Hey, Ron.
0: Yes, sir.
1: Long-time listener.
0: Thank you.
1: I have a 2018 Hyundai Tucson.
0: Okay.
1: And I heard you a few months ago with a caller who had a similar vehicle. I think it was his daughter's. I'm not sure. But anyhow, he had some issues with the engine. I'm having the same issues. It's burning oil about a quarter week. It has 120,000 miles on it. We bought it like less than a year ago, and it's under warranty. It recently started losing power and couldn't get it over 30 miles an hour for a while. Now it won't go over 15 miles an hour.
0: Okay.
1: It's at the Hyundai dealership right now. They got a code off it, T1326.
0: Right, 1326, which is the knock sensor,
1: yes,
0: fault that they, and you know, it precludes it down to, they start to do the software update, but if it's got that, it's internal engine failure. So if you're under warranty and you've got that fault, you should be a candidate for an engine.
1: Wow, that's what I'm looking for.
0: Right, that's what the campaign and the recall and all the bulletins talk about. Now, in your case, and here's what you need to know: depending upon how bad the engine has failed, the fact that it's consuming a quart of oil in a week, I'm assuming you weren't going very far, right?
2: No.
1: Actually, we were using it quite a bit.
0: Were you putting 500 so miles on it in a week?
1: I would say close.
0: Really? But you're doing 15 miles an hour. Did I misunderstand how this failure occurred?
1: Well, no, this is before it started doing that.
0: Oh, okay. So because the point I was getting at is if you're using a quart of oil in 500 miles, You're pushing all that oil through the catalytic converter, so you've probably clogged the cat, and now you need a catalytic converter too.
1: So now
0: this is, you know, which came first, the chicken or the egg, right? Are they gonna cover the catalytic converter because the catalytic converter was damaged by the engine failure?
1: Yes, that makes sense. That's the answer I was looking for. I'm assuming they got to do both, correct?
0: But you know, what you and I agree to from a form of logic and common sense somehow doesn't always apply to the dealer or the manufacturer, right? This is a Tucson all-wheel drive with a 2-liter. Right, Carl?
1: Yes, sir.
0: Yeah.
1: Yes, sir.
0: Are you talking to Hyundai Corporate yet?
1: No, I have not. I'm still dealing with just the people there.
2: The auto parts place.
1: Back to the person that I heard you talk to several months ago, you gave him a number to give Corporate.
0: The bulletin number.
1: Yes, that's what it is.
0: Yeah, bulletin 22-01-023, H's and Harry.
1: No, gosh, well, I don't have a pen.
0: I'll tell you what. If you wait about 2 hours after 5 p.m. Eastern time, they take the live radio show and they will upload it as a podcast. And if you go to the second hour where you were the call out of the bottom of the second hour, you can just hear this whole thing all over again, which will be kind of weird, right? You get to hear yourself.
1: Yeah.
0: You know?
1: That'd be nice.
0: But you can, you know, pick it up there. It was bulletin. I'll do it again. It's a service campaign. It started November. This bulletin number was dated November of 22, but it was bulletin 22-01-023, H's and Harry-2. And it talks all about 1326. It talks about engine bearing inspection. It talks about engine replacement. But I've got to tell you, as I told him, and I'm sure I told him this because I'm pretty consistent, I'll be amazed if Hyundai gives you a hard time. You know, there's a specific procedure they want you to follow, Carl. But if you follow their procedure, yes, sir, they seem to write a blank check. It's they've been pretty good about it. So much so that I'm kind of amazed Hyundai is still around. I can't figure out how the company stays in business. They've warranted so many engines.
1: So, I think you said that to him.
0: Yeah,
1: when I was listening.
0: It's crazy. And then the other bulletin that I probably mentioned to him, and I'll mention to you since you're going to go back and listen to this during the podcast, is 22-EM-006H-2. And that just talks about the engine warranty extension. And that's the supervised bulletin, against 22-EM-006H-1. I mean, have I done this enough? I mean, I see so many Hyundais with engine failures. It's like I said, I can't figure out how the company stays in business. But, you know.
1: My son has a 2020, and he's experiencing the same issues.
0: You know, I built a relationship with the former service manager of the local dealership, and I'll never forget his words to me, and I tell this every time I get into one of these here on air or at the counter at the shop. It's just, he told me, he said, it's a car designed by some kid sitting on a dirt floor in a third world country. What do you expect? And I think about that. He said they're great 5-year cars. Their electronics are phenomenal. But he said after 5-6 years, it's not anything you're going to hang on to. And I've got to tell you, you know, on a sort of a same note, but a different aside, you know, we've seen people, you know, they'll have the replacement engine and then the transmission fails at 130, 140,000 miles. And some of these Hyundais, some of these Hyundais, the transmissions are $8,000-$9,000. They far exceed the value of the car. Maybe not in today's lack of used car market, but, you know, and then it's difficult getting parts. So let's rewind, right? If you had come to me previously and said, Ron, I want to buy a new Hyundai or a used Hyundai, what do you think? My answer wouldn't change. If it's new, it's a great 5-year car. I like them so much, I'm tempted to buy one just to play with it. If it's a used vehicle, depends on the mileage, depends what you're paying. You know, if you're buying Hyundai may be the answer to the marketplace to find a $3,000 used train station beater, and you get 6 months out of it and you walk away and you go, okay, you get longer than that, you did good. But just tough cars, man. You know, it's kind of a joke, but it's no joke. You know what Hyundai stands for?
1: I do not.
0: Hope you understand nothing's.
1: I think I heard you say it before.
0: Yeah. Hope you understand nothing's drivable and inexpensive. Carl, I gotta go. I'm up against the clock. All right.
1: Okay. All right. Do I have to give them the code or that number?
0: No. Just tell them, hey, listen, I'm having an engine problem. It's at the dealer. I've got fault code 1326. I want to know what my rights are under the warranty extension because I know you guys have engine issues. I know you guys are doing engines, you know, under some kind of a controlled recall service campaign. Tell me what I need to know. I need a loaner. Tell them you want a loaner, right?
1: Yep. I've already talked to them. I got a rental right now, but
0: yep,
1: I'm going to get a loaner next week.
0: Yep. And
1: Thank you, Ron. You
0: want to get reimbursed for the rental, too. Good luck to you, Carl. If you need more, you know where I am. I'm Ron Anini and the Car Doctor. I'll be back right after this.

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Hey, and for Carl, if Carl's still listening down there Florida way, the 2 hours, obviously this hour and the hour that was before this, in case you didn't hear it, becomes a podcast. The radio broadcast becomes a podcast. So this will go up. It starts over at iHeart, and then iHeart distributes it out to Apple and Hulu and Spotify and all the rest of them. And, you know, it goes out through all normal podcast platforms. So you'll be able to hear this hour as well as all the other hours, everything we've ever done the last, I don't know, however many years we've been doing this. So you can get all the podcasts that way. But yes, Carl, you can go back and get your bulletin numbers that way. I'll do an email. Comes to us from Mike in Albany. Hey, Ron, I recently bought a used GMC SUV with about 75,000 miles on it. The dealer tells me that it's been fully serviced before I bought it, but he can't produce maintenance records, and I'm not sure what's been done. The vehicle runs fine, but I keep wondering if I should just drive it and not worry about it, or spend money now replacing fluids and doing maintenance that it may already have been done. What's the first thing you would do if you bought a used vehicle and had no idea of service history? Thanks, Mike, Albany, New York. Really? Mike, that's like a great question, dude. It's one every car buyer should be asking, because you should. You know, I'm the biggest cynic in the world. You know, if I buy a vehicle with no service records, heck, if I buy a vehicle with service records, I want to know, was it done right and how much of it was actually done? I assume nothing until I can prove otherwise. It's just my nature. So my starting point, I'm buying a used vehicle. You know what? I want to change everything. If it's wet, change it. All the fluids, front to back. Driveline trans. Now, you know, maybe I'll see it in gear oil. If I see fresh RTV around a differential cover, all right, maybe I'll take a sample of the fluid and go, all right, that's been changed. But if that diff cover hasn't been removed, then was the fluid sucked out? Was it, you know, was it ever really replaced? What's been done? I kind of want to know. So I'm pulling the covers. The price of replacement parts is too high. What shortcuts did somebody else take? I want to know it was done my way. And I think that's probably the way you are too, because you're asking the question. You have concern. So yeah, you know what? Change the oil in the filter unless it's, you know, clean and you can see a date and that makes sense. How old's the battery? Right? This is a 20. So it's 6 years old. If it's got the original battery in it, and it probably does, is my guess, I wouldn't even test it. I would just replace the battery, make sure you get correct battery for the vehicle. If it's AGM, you want AGM. If it's something else, you want to make sure. Get out to autobatteries.com. You can read all about the batteries and decision making and whatever else you might have to do there. But that'll just be your Bible as far as the batteries are concerned. You know, you want, you know, I would look at brakes, tires, belts, hoses. How old are the tires? Look at the date code on the tires. There's going to be a Julian date. It'll say 09/29/21, which is the ninth week of 21. You know, that tire is now approaching 6 years old. It's kind of getting to the fuzzy edge of where we consider it safe and reliable. I think year 7 and 8 is the end of tires or where you want to replace them. So it's time. Obviously, take a look at brakes, brake fluid, trans fluid. I said diff fluids, transfer case, right? Just for the heck of it, scan all the computers for fault codes, current, pending, history. Are the monitors complete? Monitors are the measurement by which we go for state inspection. I mean, you'll find out soon enough when you go for inspection in New York. But being as how this is a New York vehicle, you're also going to find out because your repair shop, when you go for inspection, is going to look at brakes, is going to look at tires, is going to look at shocks and suspension. New York actually does a safety inspection, unlike New Jersey, the unsafest state in the union, because we don't do safety in New Jersey. All we care about is a light and a place to put the sticker. Look at trans fluid, look at service history. How old is the coolant? So it's original, I'm sure. It's 6 years old. Get out to your local Advance Auto Parts. Tell them you want to do a litmus test or a dip strip test of the coolant to see if the coolant is acidic, right? And it'll be a little, you know, plastic jar with a vial, and you know, it's kind of like what we did in 10th grade science, right? Where we learned about acidity and litmus and pH and all that stuff. And it'll have a little scale on the bottle to tell you if the system is turning acidic. But Advance Auto Parts has coolant test strips. Air filters, cabin filters, easy stuff. Wiper blades, are the wiper blades folded over? And, you know, you look at the wiper blades on a lot of cars, that will tell you. If the wiper blades are folded over, then how good of a service did they actually do if they missed something as simple as that? Look for any overdue factory maintenance items and then think real world and then call me if you need more. I'm Ron Ananian, the Car Doctor. We're back right after this.

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0: Wonder what they're putting on my lawn. Is that just water? Is it water and a little bit of fertilizer? Is it some toxic chemical smudge that came out of someplace else that they're just getting rid of? What's going on in there? And but something that you're paying a bunch of money for. And I know today people are looking at going, maybe I'll do something myself and take that off the bills for the month and try to save some money, because that stuff gets pretty expensive when you're paying somebody else to do it.
1: Yeah, it sure does. I mean, and they're treating your lawn like a factory, right? They're adding synthetic chemicals, you're adding water, and they're killing weeds, and then you just repeat the process forever. But what it's really doing to your soil is actually depleting the soil health, because what they're doing is they're just putting a bunch of nitrogen on there. And nitrogen uses up a lot of the stuff in your soil, but it never replaces it. So we're kind of taking the opposite approach. And they're focused on what's above your ground. We're focused on what's below it. And we're using organics. We're using natural ingredients, things like kelp, cornmeal, molasses, everything that you can pronounce. And it turns out that if you're doing that, you're actually feeding them the soil microbiome. We always talk about the gut microbiome, right? But soil microbiome as well. And it's an interdependence between organisms and your living grass systems. And if you're feeding it the right stuff, then it's actually going to be much healthier over time, and you're going to need a lot less of those inputs. So that's kind of where we've staked our claim here. And like I said, it seems to be kind of resonating.
0: Yeah. So I know how this starts, but I bet a lot of people don't out there. When people sign up for your product, we're starting out with science, aren't we?
1: We are, although we kind of make it easy for you. There's not much that you're going to need to know about it, right? So we're going to send you a soil test kit. And depending on the time of year, we might send you some nutrients alongside that as well. But all you're going to do is take a few scoops of dirt from around your yard. You send it back to us in a prepaid mailer, and then our lab does the rest. So our lab is going to analyze your soil, and we are going to then customize a plan for you that is going to deliver the right nutrients at the right time of year for your grass to thrive. So that's kind of the start and the end of really the science. From your perspective, you'll get a readout of it. You'll see what all of these different metrics are, but you don't have to get too involved with it, because we're kind of layering on top of that our knowledge about what we know about lawns and soil, and we're then applying the right product mix for you.
0: That's cool. It takes all the work out of it for you, because I tell you what, depending on where you're at in the country, here in the Pacific Northwest, where I am and where John used to be, you could have these big fir trees that are just dumping tons of acid on the soil. And then you've got all the thatch that's in there, and there's maybe clay soil on top of it. So you've got all these different challenges, and you guys can help combat that.
1: Yeah, I mean, there's so much going on everyone's lawn, right? Everyone has their own even microclimates on their own lawn itself. So you got lots of shade, you got lots of sun. And so we kind of synthesize all of that just by using your soil biology and then basically making a plan for you. And then we'll guide you along the way as well. So we have a real-time weather and climate tracking system that we use that will send notifications to say, hey, it looks like you're not going to get any rain for a while. Make sure you're getting enough water on your lawn, or hey, it's going to be really hot out there today. If you were going to spray something, just hang out and wait until the next day, because you don't want to stress your turf too much.
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0: Hey guys, it's Eric G from Around the House with a vital safety tip on beating fatigue, because a tired body leads to risky mistakes. 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
1: Now let's get back to our conversation with Craig from Lawn Bright.
2: What we also found was that proactive guidance like that, it's time to dethatch, for example, that goes such a long way in helping customers to have good outcomes for their lawn, because really the fertilizing is only half of it, right? The other stuff is what you do with your lawn, the cultural practices, right? The watering, the mowing, the blocking and tackling stuff that nobody ever really puts too much thought into, but is really a lot of the equation. So we're guiding you from kind of both of those, from both of those aspects to make sure you have a good outcome.
0: Nice. John, you are probably the least lawn guy that I know. You're not a lawn guy.
3: My ex-wife mowed the lawn, dude. I'll be honest.
0: I could care less.
3: And it's right. It's that thing where you're like, well, I was going to do the dishes in the morning. Well, I don't want them to sit there all night, right? Well, I was going to mow the lawn tomorrow. Well, I can't take it. It's too long, right? But I want to say, Craig, you're making absolute sense. Like, you're a nutritionist of grass, right? Every body is different. We go to a nutritionist. I really don't need him to tell me my cortisol levels or I do, but whatever. I don't need to understand the science of it, but right, you can shoot a bunch of steroids and get big muscles, which is what sprinkling a bunch of toxic craziness is. Or you can eat chicken and rice like the doctor ordered and grow your body like it's supposed to grow according to your specific makeup. And I think the notifications on weather and saying, hey, don't do this, do that. The preemptive strike is brilliant, man. 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You're never running out of business with a model like that. So hats off, man. Super smart.
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8: And the cool thing is this can save you water too. If you're paying for water out there and you're just dumping water on it, well, it's a little brown. I need more water. Maybe that's not the case.
9: Totally.
10: That'd be me.
9: The biggest.
10: Why does it look like dirt? Just flood it, it'll come back.
9: Yep. Little do they know, right? It's just, that's the end of it right there. You put too much water on and that's enough. So that's a huge factor as well, is the ability to reduce the inputs that you're putting on your lawn, right? We're providing you with some of the things, we're never going to be the highest nitrogen application. And that's what kind of everyone's kind of fixated on. But over time, yeah, the ability to use less water, the grass seeds that we've selected are selected for a reason because they do require less input. So it is very much a system that all kind of fits together that makes sure that it's not just what you're applying for fertilizer, it's what your watering practices look like, it's what your mowing practices look like, and then what the actual seed is itself that you're putting on there. You'd be surprised how much just horrible garbage seed is out there just sitting on the racks of these stores that they have weeds in them. They have all sorts. They have crops. So like corn is in there. There's a percentage.
8: That's great in August when I'm barbecuing. But other than that, I don't need it.
9: Exactly. Right. And these are the things that really they're not really well known. So nobody knows what they're doing when they go to these stores. Well, some people do. And I shouldn't, but a lot of people are just
8: most
9: informed. Yeah. People are uninformed about this stuff. So they end up over applying this stuff and it ends up running off into waterways and they end up using a ton more than they actually need to do. So that's one of the benefits that we're starting to see.
8: Well, and
10: just
8: what's
10: so
8: cool,
10: you don't lose sleep at night, Craig, I'm only allowed to have balconies now. I'm not hurt. No grass is being hurt during this interview.
9: I'll sleep well. Yep.
8: Well, Craig, the cool thing is too, is like, I think it's great with pets because Johnny's a dog guy. I'm a dog guy. And knowing that you're putting your pets out in the lawn that's not loaded up with God knows what.
9: Yeah. Yeah. 100%. And that's actually one of the most interesting things that most people we find are actually, they're asking about their pets before they're asking about even their kids, right? They're
10: right. Thinking the pet's going to track it in the house where the kid crawls around.
8: Yeah.
9: It's wild, but it is a big proponent for what we're doing is making sure that everything we're putting out there is safe for people and pets and wildlife. So it's for sure. It's something we focus on.
8: It's smart. And how does that affect the lawn? Cause so many people are letting their dogs out and they're going to the bathroom in the backyard and stuff like that. Having a healthier lawn sure makes that a little less damaging out there, doesn't it?
9: It can. Yeah. I mean, it certainly
8: ain't going to fix it, but
9: a dog is going to impact your lawn one way or the other, but it helps to make it more resilient. And if you use inputs that, for example, sea kelp, and I won't get too much into science, but it's very strong in potassium, and potassium is a big immunity booster for the soil. So using things like that, then your lawn is more resilient to foot traffic or pet waste or anything really like that that finds its way onto it. And it sure will, right? Especially if you have pets. So yeah, it's certainly a big help.
8: Yeah, that's cool. Cause I tell you what, it's just one of those pet things out there that people are always thinking about. And then you got the HOAs out there too that, man, I've had more people reach out talking to me about the HOAs of I've got dogs or whatever, or they're coming by and writing tickets for the front lawn not being green enough or whatever. And that's kind of the new thing I'm starting to see that is more awareness, I guess, that people are just complaining about out there is that you got the neighborhood Karen going around taking pictures and writing citations. Sorry, Karens, but it's happening.
10: Sorry, but stop.
8: Yeah.
9: It's so funny that you mentioned that too, because that's something that we used to never hear. We're our 6th year in business now, and first couple, not really. I don't think we had one single HOA inquiry. Over the past few years, all of a sudden, it's just taken off. It's like people reaching out to us saying, my HOA is going to find me because my lawn isn't good enough. What do I do? Right? Like, okay, we can certainly help you there, but like, I don't know what happened or if there's just more people now living in HOAs, but it's pretty wild.
8: Yeah. What I'm seeing out there now is there's so many new developments where these big national builders are coming in. They're creating HOAs, and this is a whole other episode, but what I'm seeing is they're creating HOAs. And when they create these HOAs, they're starting the management. They're putting on kind of their pseudo management company to do that. And so what you're seeing is some builders are kind of, I guess they're defaulting it back to the HOA. So instead of them getting sued for construction defects, the HOA says, oh, we need to do maintenance and we need to pay for this, even though it's probably a construction defect. So you're seeing a lot more of those kind of as a self-protection from the builders to creating these HOAs so that, well, all of a sudden they're not getting sued, but the homeowners end up having to pay for it anyway. And then you've got the people in there with that. So we've been doing a lot of studies on that, and it's amazing how many builders are still controlling the HOAs years later.
9: That's interesting. And as you were talking, it reminded me that new construction soil is just garbage. So much
8: You mean 3 inches of topsoil over a rock?
9: Yeah, right. There's so much of that going on as well that I'm sure that's a reason for that uptick.
8: Yeah, it's funny. My little brother, who can be abrasive at times, and I'll just leave it at that, he obviously made his builder mad because he had a new house built and he couldn't figure out why his front yard was not growing, and they had washed out the concrete truck in the front yard and put an inch and a half of dirt over the top of it, and there was this layer of just like thin concrete over the whole thing. And why isn't this growing? No topsoil.
10: Standard practice.
9: Yeah, I don't know if we can help him. We can help a lot of people. I'm not sure we can do
8: that. Yeah, you're not, that's, you gotta get in and break that up. That he had to go in, I think, and dig that all up and fix it. But that is the biggest thing. And what I'm seeing too is you'll see him bring in this low grade topsoil that they fill in with, and it's either rock or it's like this massive clay layer underneath that causes another issue. What can you do to help with yards that are just in the winter season here when it's wet, that just gets so mucky and slippery out in the grass? Is there a way to break clay up or help with that through the process?
9: There's a couple ways. Yeah. There's the mechanical part of it, which is aeration, right? You run a core aerator over it, and it's very effective, right? And you do it, but they're a pain in the butt, right? You have to go and
8: rent messy
9: from the Home Depot, and you have to get a truck for it. You have to bring it off, kill yourself getting it off, right? And then get it, cause these things are like 150 pounds, but it works very well. Or you could hire a service to do it. There's also liquid aeration products out there as well. And they work in kind of a different way. They use surfactants to kind of allow water to penetrate deep into the soil profile, which helps to alleviate the compaction over time. Because what you're seeing with that pooling is really compaction, right? That's the clay soil is not allowing it to go down any further. But so there's that stuff is starting to come on actually the market, and has come on in the last probably 5 or so years. We offer one. There's some others out there as well, but those are your kind of couple options. And then there's always thatch is a big problem as well. And it allows the water and the nutrients to kind of just sit there in that layer and not penetrate down any further. So there's things you can do to kind of break that up, but it takes time to do it, right? It's not, nothing is really a quick fix at all. And that's what we've certainly found that as well.
10: It's called pavers.
9: That's it.
10: You just saved yourself a ton of time, a ton of work, a ton of one weekend, a solid crew, pavers done. Thanks.
8: Yeah, that's Johnny's lawn care. Yep. Pave over it. Call it a day.
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11: I'm Mike Dubosky. A fresh round of reaction to the latest allegations leveled against Maine Senate candidate Graham Plattner. Virginia Senator Mark Warner is speaking with ABC's This Week about that New York Times report outlining accusations that Plattner was physically rough with an ex-partner.
12: The allegations are made. I think you ought to have at least some attempt to prove whether they are disprove them if that's the case.
11: Governor Janet Mills will also appear on Tuesday's ballot, even though she suspended her campaign weeks ago. To the war in Iran, where the ceasefire with the U.S. is once again being tested.
13: Still no sign of a deal to end the war with Iran, which is now into its 100th day, and the ceasefire is under real strain. The U.S. military saying it shot down two more Iranian one-way attack drones, which were threatening ships in the Strait of Hormuz.
11: ABC's Tom Sufi Burridge in Jerusalem, and police in Ohio are still looking for the multiple gunmen who opened fire at a festival in Toledo last night, injuring a dozen people. This is ABC News.
14: I'm Kurt Widmeyer. I'm an estate and elder law attorney. I am the host of Plan Now, Win Later, and you are listening to 103.9 LI News Radio.
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10: Not to take away from your business, Craig, but I'm just saying. Somebody dumps a concrete truck in your front yard. I mean, maybe pavers aren't so bad.
9: Maybe you were just going to have a lawn. That's right, yeah.
8: That's awesome. And it's one of those things too that I've noticed that one of the cool things was I noticed that I didn't have as much thatch by about year two using your guys' service. It seemed like that was cut down significantly. I didn't change the lawnmower. I didn't change how I was doing it because I was using the recycle on the lawnmower. So I wasn't bagging it. I was just letting it go through and put that stuff back on the ground again. But I noticed my thatch was way down on year two. And that must have been just with a healthier lawn and things were breaking down better.
9: Yeah. And that's part of restoring that soil microbiology that we're talking about, right? Is that if you have that healthy ecosystem working and regenerating itself, then it is starting to, and it's always good to have a little bit of thatch, right? You never want more than probably half an inch, but you do want some because there is some benefit to that. But a healthy system in itself is going to kind of work through that on its own. So yeah, and a lot of that is down to what we want to use for our ingredients, right? And making sure like things like molasses is great because it's going to, the soil microbiome is basically going to just explode in population, right? With that over time. So there's things that, and as you continue to put down these sprays, they will build on themselves. But yeah, that's probably like what you were seeing there.
8: Nice. Nice. And there's got to be for you guys, being that you're across the U.S., grass is so much different than in Florida than it is in Washington State or what it is in the Northeast or in the Midwest. Yeah. It's got to be interesting looking at all these different climate zones and types of grass.
9: It's wild. So actually, I just recently learned this, that the United States is the country with the most diverse climate in the world, right? You have all these different climate zones. We go from, I think, 1 to 11, and those are just basically like the freeze levels and things like that. But so working within that and all, you know, we're not in Alaska and Hawaii, but all the continental United States, there's the complexity is just vast. So having to figure out and anticipate really what is going to happen year from year, right? Based on, and we base these on the last 10 years plus of soil temperatures and things like that. There's kind of a lot going into this pie here, and kind of synthesizing all of this stuff is a challenge, but it's also really fascinating to see the differences in someone from, you're right, from Miami is going to have a completely different experience than somebody that lives in Augusta, Maine, for example, right? And we have all of those customers. So, and they have different types of grasses with different needs and different inputs, and all of them have varying levels of pH, which is why that sort of one size fits all mentality doesn't work, right? And has never really worked.
8: Yeah, I was surprised because we have the beach house, which basically is grass and sand. I mean, it's just what it is. There's a little soil there, but it's pretty much grass and sand. And dealing with that and keeping that healthy is completely different than doing it at my house, for instance. And that's just in the same or similar climate zone. Just the soil type is so different.
9: Sure. And you're going to need so much more water because of the sand profile, right? Because sand just allows water to just run through it. So all of that stuff needs to be kind of taken into account. And all that stuff actually comes out in the soil test. We know exactly what type of soil you have, sand or clay. We know the organic content in that soil and then what to do with that and how to kind of manipulate that to make sure that you might have a pH that's just naturally going to be above 7, which isn't, you like to be between 6 and 7, but we can still work with that, right? We can give you options to try to bring that down a little bit. We can bring it down in our product mix, but it's not to say that you're never going to have a healthy, good looking lawn because your pH is just naturally high. Some people's pH is just naturally up there. And it's just a matter of kind of working within that. And we've seen now thousands of customers with, and being able to put all this information together is, I think, kind of unique.
8: Yeah, I really noticed how much on, just real quick, I'm not going to get in the weeds on this, but the pH, trying to get that changed, especially in my house that had 30 years or 40 years of lawn in it and huge fir trees over the top of it, trying to reverse 40 years of bad lawn care and change the soil pH, that doesn't happen overnight.
9: No way. No. And it, if you did, you would kill your lawn, right? Because we would tell people, listen, you're going to need 40 pounds of lime per 1,000 square feet, but don't do it all at once, right? You can't, because it's just not going to work the way that you want it to. So you're going to have to break this up into different applications, especially with things like sulfur, where you have to bring down the pH. It's a slow process that happens. And we always tell people it's a marathon, not a sprint, to correct something like pH, which is probably the most important data point that you're looking at, because what it does is if you're outside of your target range of pH, all of these nutrients that we're providing are much less available to the plant. So we want to get that really in a good spot, and it takes some time. It's just how it goes.
8: Yeah.
10: I'll be
8: so
10: honest.
8: So before we run out of time, Craig, I want to make sure that we talk about where to find you, how this process works. I mean, of course you can go to getlawnbright.com, but what's the process when you start out?
9: Yeah, sure thing. And so you got it. Go to getlawnbright.com. You take a short quiz. You click on Get My Custom Lawn Plan. We ask you, I think, between 3 or 4 questions, and then we'll find out essentially your location and the size of your lawn. And from there, we can give you a custom quote. You can select various options and then check out. You get your soil test kit within a week. You send that in, and then from there on in, your applications are customized, and we'll give you at the right time of year the products that you need to apply them. And we'll remind you, hey, what's this? It's time to apply this product. Do it in this time frame. And that's generally how it works.
8: And I see on the website too, you've got natural pest control stuff too, where you're starting to do some barriers and stuff. What's the story on that?
9: Yeah. So we actually just launched that this year, PureGuard, which is our natural pest barrier that used a lot of the stuff our perimeter sprays really around the property. But we just introduced this, which is around your home, preventing things like ants and spiders, termites, a lot of the insects that find their way into your house. We, again, staying true to our philosophy, using all natural ingredients, things like cedarwood oil, garlic oil, and white pepper oil. And then
8: sounds like a barbecue.
9: Yeah. My daughter says it smells like the school cafeteria, which I don't know.
8: Well, I mean, if you're dealing with pest control, that's not bad, but.
9: But yeah, no, you spray it around the perimeter of your house, and it's designed to keep those insects out.
8: That's cool. That's
10: still
8: a nice little
10: still
8: added
10: allowed
8: boost.
10: To do that in Portland.
8: Keep so Craig, he's making fun of us here because there's an initiative process that they're trying to get through. People are trying to get us to ban pest control, including where they want to make killing mice to deer to fishing illegal. So yeah, I'm like, awesome. With the Hantavirus stuff, they're going to make it so we can't kill rats and mice. That sounds like a great idea. Sign me up.
10: Yeah.
9: Yeah.
10: They'll move on to, if that passes, they'll move on to ants and spiders and mosquitoes and it's all living. Thank you.
8: Well, and that's the cool part is I used it on mine and it worked well. And it's so simple. You're literally reading the directions, which you should be doing, hooking up the hose end sprayer and wetting the lawn down and you're done. It's really that simple. This isn't get out the spreader and what's the setting and the spreader's not working and it's so simple.
9: Yeah. And that's part of our kind of the things that we've designed for, right? One is natural, two is guided, and then three is simplicity. People just don't want to mix or measure or do any of it. They just want to hook something up to a hose, spray it and be done. So and that's another part of this as well is that really all you need is a garden hose. We'll give you the spray adapter even to attach it to the bottle. So that's really all.
8: And it's way cheaper than having those companies that are coming out there every few weeks, every month or whatever, spraying all those chemicals on your lawn. And this is just such a better way to do it. And you can leave a little more pocket money instead of paying those guys. You can do this and spend, it goes fast. What, 20 minutes? You're knocking stuff out and you're good. And now you've got a much healthier lawn.
9: Yep. That's right. That's the idea.
8: Craig, is there anything we missed today, brother?
9: No, I think we got it. Thanks, guys. This was great. I really appreciate you having me on.
7: 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We will be right back with more from Craig from Lawnbright.

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7: 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Now let's get back to saving you some money on your lawn with Craig from LawnBright.
8: Craig, is there anything we missed today, brother?
9: No, I think we got it. Thanks, guys. This was great. I really appreciate you having me on.
8: Man, I love this product. I've used it. It's just great. And even for people like John out there that don't take care of lawns anymore, it's easy. There's nothing wrong with that. That's what the kid in the neighborhood's for. But Craig, it's just so great to watch you guys grow and get bigger. And you're just out there crushing it. I'm seeing your ads everywhere out there. So that's also a good sign. But it's just so fun to see something that's healthy, that's easy. It can save you money. And it's great for the environment because you're not putting stuff down on your lawn that, quite frankly, it doesn't need.
10: No, I love this. Like,
9: Yeah, super cool.
8: Yeah, that's great. Craig, give me the website one more time before we go out.
9: Yeah, sure thing. It's getlawnbright.com.
8: Craig, thanks again, brother. I appreciate it. Tell you what, John, Craig is always informative coming down to lawn care. That guy has just got it dialed in. It's a lot of fun to talk about that kind of stuff.
10: You know what? I'll be honest. I was not excited to talk about grass because, as you mentioned, not being a grass guy or a yard guy for that matter. But the approach and the science behind it was super interesting for me. Like that, you know me, I'll go down any rabbit hole that's exciting and challenging, but just their approach and their customer service and delivering a great product, I admire that as a business person myself. And yeah, he actually made grass kind of interesting, very interesting and exciting. How about that?
8: Making grass sexy again. I love it.
10: Dude, that's a t-shirt.
8: It is. Yeah. It is. And I tell you what, you know, a lot of people are worried about, you know, with across the country, utilities are not getting any cheaper. Everything's getting more expensive here. And water, if you're paying for it, can be super expensive. I mean, it's funny, here in the Pacific Northwest, we have some of the highest water rates in the country, even though they say it rains all the time. But it's one of those things where it gets super expensive. So anything you can do to keep your lawn looking awesome and save a little money is smart. And there are so many new ways these days to save money watering your lawn and still keep it looking good with all the smart timers out there. If you've got like one of those old 25-year-old Orbit or Rainbird or whatever timer systems, you can upgrade that into one of the new smart ones, save you some serious money. And, you know, saving on you spending $100 or $200 on a new timer system and then putting that in and letting AI and the weather help you. Cause to me, there's when you're paying for water, there's nothing more frustrated than going to pull out to go someplace in the morning and it's dumping rain and the sprinklers are running. And I'm like, what is going on here? I'm wasting money today.
10: Yep. Yeah. And we talked about those smart sprinklers a couple episodes back and the combination of, you know, getting your soil right, getting your pHs right. And that immediate, like just the science that we were just talking about. Immediately makes it more efficient, less water needed, better growth, better blah, blah, blah, blah. But then, yeah, couple that with that hypersonic Star Wars sprinkler system that, you know, that dials in the exact perimeter so it doesn't hit the car or doesn't hit the rose bush that doesn't need it, but specifically just the pieces of grass that need it and creates so much efficiency there. Like, yeah, you can really dial things in nowadays.
8: You can. And for guys out there listening on the podcast player, make sure you go back and find those episodes. Just look up like Irrigreen or lawn care. We've done a lot about it in the past and we've got some new stuff coming up in the future. You want to keep an eye out for because I tell you what, I can't wait to be talking more about outdoor living and we're going to be talking a little bit more about decks and of course outdoor cooking. So there's a lot coming up this year where you'll want to stay connected with us on and make sure you hit the subscribe button. 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There's a lot of fun coming up ahead as far as living outside.
10: Yeah, we got a solid quarter of fun coming up. And it's funny because I keep wanting to say a spring, you know, let's talk spring stuff. And I just looked at my clock here. It's June 1. I'm like,
8: yeah,
10: okay.
8: Right.
10: Never mind on the spring.
8: Spring, yeah, we're kind of into summer. You know, graduation parties are happening now and kids are out of school. And all of a sudden, for many people, it's summertime.
10: Yeah. I'll tell you, right before this, we talked about, I brought up gardening and a lot of people, my mom's crazy into flowers and stuff like that, rose bushes, et cetera, which is its whole own ecosystem, biosphere, whatever you want to call it. Mm-hmm. But I think an interesting angle to what we were just talking about with the grass applied to gardening, right?
8: Yeah.
10: And doing those same kind of testings and the fact that those guys send out prompts like, hey, you know, it's going to rain a bunch or, you know, the climate notifications is super, but applying that to gardening, which I think is going to become increasingly important based on the state of the nation.
8: And, oh yeah.
10: And people not wanting you to fish anymore. We better get better get good at growing your corn, brother. That's what I'm saying. So
8: man, I can't wait. The commercials for this are going to be so good on with all the AI stuff that we're seeing down in LA with that mayor's race. I can't wait to see what's going to happen with this. It's going to be so awesome. I'm getting my popcorn out. Speaking of corn.
10: Dude, I want to actually make some just because of the ideas in my head of
8: right. Well, here we go. We got to have some fun with that.
10: I'll call it silly. How silly this is. Anyway, now, I mean, and obviously there's a lot of science already applied to gardening, but to
8: well,
10: have
8: and there's so many things done, you can do too. You don't
10: kind of
8: you
10: done
8: can,
10: for you would be awesome, right? That's next move. Anyway,
8: when you've got that bad soil in the garden and you're trying to figure it out, sometimes just taking a soil sample down to your local extension agent to go out through them and send it into them and they'll do the test and go, hey, you need to knock this out for your, you know, for your garden, for your vegetables or whatever else. And I think it's smart for anybody out there that has the time and the want to, there's nothing wrong with doing your old vegetables and stuff like that and growing all that stuff. Why not? You know, it's getting to be almost a little late to put some of that stuff in. But I tell you what, starting it now and then dialing it in next year is even smarter. And then you know where it came from. That's the big part.
10: I much prefer it. And I'll tell you, as much as I brag and enjoy sweepable balconies versus having to cut grass, one thing I wish I had was a garden area for sure. And it's top of the list for when I do put a home on the coast. Like I want to, and I'm not a big gardener, but like you said, man, who knows what you're eating nowadays? Like everything's got plastic in it or some kind of chemicals
8: versus, or whatever else. Who knows?
10: Versus walking out and grabbing my own potatoes or my own.
8: That's way better. And it's interesting too. You know, you think about that. You control what's in it. And by the way, guys, just so you know out there, if you're creating your own garden, here's another just quick tip for you. If you have railroad ties around your garden beds, don't eat anything out of that. You don't need to have the creosote additive into your tomatoes or anything else.
10: Are you saying that creosote is bad for you?
8: Yeah, not good. But you know, so many people don't know about that. You know, if you have that, I would build it up out of new material that's not creosote.
10: Yeah,
8: and build that up, and then
10: they have landscaping timber that's specifically for that, right?
8: But
10: I found these railroad ties for cheap.
8: You know how it goes. I would just build out a retaining wall block and then you'll be fine. Yeah. You know, okay, it's concrete, not going to hurt nothing. And then you'll replace all the dirt in there, get rid of that, get that going down the road. Cause even though you remove the ties, the creosote's still washing off into the soil. So get that gone. I remember what was going on in North Tacoma, man. We had so many things up there with that.
10: I was just going to bring it up because the first house I ever bought in 1990 was on North 30th Street, very close to Ruston.
8: Yep.
10: And all the arsenic in the, everybody got, you know, $700 settlements or something. Like, we're doing cleanup now and da da da, right? But it's not only that, but how many years did that smelter pump out garbage that people
8: playgrounds, schools.
10: Yeah.
8: Dangerous stuff.
10: Arsenic polluted.
8: Well, they were digging up yards for years, you know, pulling up the 12 inches of soil.
10: Yep. And 12 inches, station cleanup. What's 12 inches do after it's been polluted for, I don't know, 70 years or whatever, however long it was, you know?
8: All they're doing is getting the topsoil away and the stuff underneath that we're not going to talk about.
10: That's my point. Anyway. Yeah.
8: Johnny, we are out of time, brother, but it's such a good point, guys. And just be careful out there. You can have the best intentions, but if you don't have that set up right, it can be pretty dangerous. And nobody wants that. You just want to be healthy.
10: You've got AI. Use it. Search. What's dangerous? What's scary? What should I pay attention to? I'm planting a garden. I want to make my grass healthier. Do the searches, man. We're way beyond Google at this point. Stick it in Grok, stick it in ChatGPT. It'll give you more information than you want, keep you safe, and grow a pretty garden or, you know, whatever it is you're trying to do, you know. Use the right nutrients. Don't use the chemicals. And that was the one point he made. You know, they're using molasses, not formaldehyde.
8: Exactly. All right, guys. John, thanks for coming on again today. I'm Eric G. And for John Dudley, you've been catching

0: you tell a complete stranger your medical history, financial troubles, marriage problems, and political opinions? Millions of people do that every day with artificial intelligence. Don't misunderstand me. AI can be a great tool. But here's the question. Are you certain those conversations are private? For centuries, private conversations happened in living rooms, bedrooms, and across kitchen tables. Today, many people share their deepest thoughts with a machine owned by some faraway corporation. Maybe your conversations are private. Who knows? Most users have never read the terms, never checked the settings, and never asked who owns the machines and what happens to the stored exchanges. Throughout history, every new communication technology has proven less than private. Before you tell AI your deepest secrets, ask yourself, who else is listening? 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
2: ABC News, I'm Mike Dubosky. Iranian officials now say the continued blocking of the Strait of Hormuz by the U.S. increases the threat to American bases in the area. ABC's Tom Sufi Burridge reports from Jerusalem.
3: The ceasefire between the U.S. and Iran around the Strait of Hormuz and in the Gulf is already pretty tenuous. We've seen that within the last 48 hours, the Iranians and the U.S. military exchanging pretty significant fire. The U.S. military insisting it is taking a defensive posture and attacking Iran to deter further attacks.
2: Today marks 100 days since the beginning of the war with Iran. Meanwhile, there's a fresh round of violence in Ukraine, with President Volodymyr Zelensky today accusing Russia of striking targets near Chernobyl. Ukraine has been hammering St. Petersburg in recent days. And a manhunt is underway in Ohio right now for the multiple suspects in last night's mass shooting at an outdoor festival. Toledo authorities are urging anyone who captured video of the incident to send it to police. A dozen people were hurt there. This is ABC News.
4: From the LI News Radio Weather Center, for tonight, partly cloudy skies with a low of 58. Tomorrow, sunny and bright with a high of 78. Tomorrow night, clear skies with a low of 55. On Tuesday, sunny skies with a high of 84. Tuesday night, mostly clear with a low in the mid-60s. On Wednesday, mostly sunny with a high of 85. From the LI News Weather Center, I'm J.D. Allison.
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15: Thank you very much, Eric. I appreciate it.
14: Thanks for coming on today, man. I love what you guys are doing, and I just found you guys recently because it popped across my social media feed, and I went, ooh, more people fighting for the little guy. And so, of course, I reached out and said, I want to have you guys on the show because I love to see that you're helping homeowners and other people out there as well.
15: Wonderful. That's great news. And we, not long ago, we're the oldest of, first of all, let me go back and say that our primary mission is to represent property owners and others for free in court to test cases where their governments, local and distant, are infringing on their property rights. And so we've been around. I'm glad you found us recently, but I'll say that we've been around for more than half a century, originating down here in California. But now I have lawyers in my property rights group nationwide, from coast to coast, and from time to time beyond coast. So we've had cases in Puerto Rico, Alaska, Hawaii, other places. So across all 50 states and territories. So I'm really glad you found us.
14: Yeah, thanks, man. And I think it might have been one of the things I've been talking about on the radio from time to time is, for instance, like the California Coastal Commission. They're legendary and kind of making up their own rules and going along the way, especially right now with, I got a buddy that who's an architect who lost his, he was in one of the mobile homes and the view homes in the Pacific Palisades.

0: decades and have considered sort of one of the biggest offenders when it comes to reasonable exercise of our property rights, how because of the Southern California fires and other events lately has really resonated. And now people outside of California are beginning to see, how can that be? Or they're beginning to ask those type of questions that we've asked and challenged for many, many years. One of the very first cases that Pacific Legal Foundation took on and won was against the California Coastal Commission, and a case in 1987 that went up from Southern California, went up to the U.S. Supreme Court, and the U.S. Supreme Court pretty decisively smacked down a Coastal Commission's attempt to stretch its jurisdiction and use its power to force homeowners to give up a property for something as simple as the condition, because the condition of doing something as straightforward and simple as, oh, I want to tear down a beach bungalow and put up a house. In a case called Nolan against California Commission, California Coastal Commission was our very first big win. And so that agency has been on our radar since at least 1987. And it is very interesting to us that the excesses of that agency are now being recognized outside of the Golden State.
1: Yeah. Yeah. It's crazy. And you're right. I've been following that Coastal Commission for a number of years, just kind of watching stuff. Cause you, in my business and remodeling and design, you kind of watch that stuff and see how it goes. And every time, I mean, even the latest stuff that you guys have, the new case that you guys have been working on, I was kind of reading through that real quick. And what they're, I think they're asking for the homeowner to be able to tear their house down at a moment's notice and basically give their rights away as homeowners just to get approval or a potential approval for a new house.
0: Exactly. And again, it's one of those things that until you see it almost in writing, that it's kind of hard to believe that that would come out of our government that's supposed to be there, chosen by us, working for us. I mean, it's in this 250th birthday of the United States, we have to go back and remember that if we ever wondered what the whole purpose of government was, well, 250 years ago, they actually wrote it down in a document and said the whole purpose of government is to protect people's life, liberty, and property and their pursuit of happiness. So government's supposed to be there to help us, but it does seem a lot these days that government's there designed, its purpose is to do something else, and it isn't protect us. Exactly. In the case you mentioned, one of the conditions of, okay, we'll give you permission to do X, Y, and Z, but in return for that, you have to agree to bind yourself and future owners to tear down your house. Excuse me, tear out the improvements and tear down your house if the commission in the future thinks you should. And that just seems insane until you read it in writing, and there it is, plain as day.
1: Yeah.
0: And so we're taking that on almost right after we closed the books on one of our biggest wins in decades against the Coastal Commission. In of all places, the California Supreme Court. We did not have to go to the U.S. Supreme Court on our latest win.
1: Wow.
0: But just last month, beat the California Supreme, or in the California Supreme Court, ruled for us unanimously. A small, modest little home builder in Central California had received the permission from the county. He was out. He wasn't inside any city. So he looked for permissions like you do in unincorporated areas, looked for approvals from the county, and the county, which had a long history with this guy, and he had made some very modest home development, single family residences, and had actually followed through and done everything the right way. So the county was pretty familiar with this guy. Huh. And said, yeah, you can continue on that project and build two more homes. Well, the Coastal Commission got wind of it. And then this is one of those things that until you see it in writing, it kind of makes no sense. Under California law, any two coastal commissioners can appeal another government agency's approval of a permit in the coastal zone to themselves. It's like Judge Jerry.

0: jury and executioner, right? We tend to think, no, the judge should not be the prosecutor. But under the California system, two coastal commissioners can object and say, we appeal the local government's approvals to the very commission that we sit on. And that's what happened here. And that there was a fight, and there was, it was essentially a fight where the two wolves are deciding over which of them gets to eat the lamb, in a sense. The county saying, no, we have jurisdiction to decide this issue and what we say goes. The commission saying, no, no, no, we're the ultimate deciders of what goes on in the coastal zone. And after a very long process, our client was vindicated. The property owner, the home builder of the California Supreme Court unanimously said that, oh no, Coastal Commission, butt out. You're exceeding your jurisdiction. You're not supposed to be doing that type of thing. Local county, you have the authority to decide these things. You decided that he should be allowed to build and get out of the way. And it ordered the California Coastal Commission to dismiss its own appeal and let these permits go into effect. So we think that one, pretty significant win after a long period where California courts were very much in rule in favor of the Coastal Commission. So that gives us some, lets us take heart that this latest case, the courts will see it in much the same way.
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0: What's up? This is Sticks It In Ya.
1: And Satchel from Steel Panther. And you are listening to
0: Around the House with Eric G.
1: Yeah.
0: We love Eric G, and you should too.
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3: Finally, maybe getting, as one columnist put it down here, a reckoning of on its excessive use of its own power.
4: No kidding. And it's not just California. I mean, I'm in Oregon up here. My little brother and I have a beach house out in Cannon Beach, Oregon out there. And small town politics, man. You got hotel owners that are on the city council that want to shut down as many of the short-term rentals as they can. And they just passed one that I'm furious about where we can't use our fire pit because we are renting short-term rentals a few times a year, and they have outlawed the use of fire pits for anyone that is renting to anyone short-term rental. So my neighbor across the street can use his fire pit perfectly fine. Here's the crazy part. The city-owned RV park next to propane tanks and fireable and fire-prone RVs, and I'm an RV owner, that's perfectly okay to use it there. But if you're renting short-term and you're the homeowner, you can't use a fire pit in the city.
3: So it doesn't, let me get this straight. It doesn't say, well, someone's renting your property short-term, they can't use the fire pit. But for the other 364 days of the year that you live there and don't rent it to somebody else, because you rent it that one day to somebody else, then you can't use the fire pit.
4: Correct. 100%.
3: Okay, well, that makes a whole lot of no sense to me.
4: Right?
3: Let's put it that way. And yet the city apparently doesn't have those concerns because in its own, when it rents out space, hey, no problem. Is it
4: correct
3: that they think you're going to be renting to arsonists? I mean, what's the problem?
4: And on top of that, there's zero history of fire pit structure fires or anything like that in that there's nothing in recent history that has come up that I can even search in the news and find. So there's just no story there, but it's the personal interests, it seems, from my opinion, at least, of the people that are living in the city that are like, oh no, we're going to control this because they want their hotels to be full. And if they can have a fire pit at their hotels, that's the crazy part.
3: I did okay in high school history and I should have stuck with that maybe. But the reason I bring that up is that this all stems back 100 years. Where does this come from? People always ask me that. How come a government can come up with all sorts of things that make no sense? And I tell them it started at least with respect to property regulation and the limitations on the uses of property. About 100 years ago, with the advent of something we're very familiar with now, municipal zoning. Before that, governments restricted people's uses for what were harmful uses. You couldn't make use of it. Nobody has the right to make use of their property in a way that is potentially harmful to somebody else or harms the public. And that notion goes back 1,000 years. And then about 100 years ago, local governments started codifying that principle rather than leaving it up to individual homeowners saying, hey, my neighbor is running a garbage dump on their property and they shouldn't be able to do that because it interferes with my use, and allowing the courts to take care of those problems. Municipalities started this thing called zoning, where they said, okay, this part of town is the residential zone. Here's the height limits. Here's the use limits. You can't make a commercial use in a residential zone. And here's the other thing too, setbacks, right? You can't build, own the square footage, but you can't build out to the lot line. You got to set it back for various reasons.
4: But you could on the north side of the street, but not on the south side of the street.
3: Yeah.
4: And that's where that stuff gets a little crazy.
3: And yeah, exactly. And you can see it in some instances where, okay, height limitations initially came about because the fire truck ladders couldn't reach up more than 3 stories. Oh, okay. Well, then maybe 3 stories should be our height limit in this town. Oh, that makes some sense. And we didn't know about sprinklers and things like that, or setbacks. Well, things like fire trucks had to go between buildings in order to put out structure fires. And so you wanted some space between buildings and not lot lines, buildings built right next to each other with no gap. But over time, like everything else, sort of mission creep, let's call it, sets in, and the setback itself becomes something that maybe has its own, it's there for its own purposes almost. Well, anyway, this was challenged 100 years ago in a case out of Ohio. And the owner said, hey, these restrictions that you're putting me into these zones, kind of arbitrarily, really impact my property rights because you haven't shown that I'm doing anything harmful. It's one thing to say I can't do harmful things with my property. That's no infringement on property rights. But to simply say, hey, this is the residential parts of town. And in that case, a village of Euclid, now the city of Euclid, a suburb of Cleveland, said no apartment buildings. And when challenged on that, the city claimed that apartment buildings were harmful and detrimental to the health of the community. Which is today, 100 years later, almost a laughable rationale. But in the end, the Supreme Court held that if there's any sort of rational relationship between the restriction and the furtherance of what the court called the public health, safety, welfare, or morals, and it's not hard to see how you can, almost anything is going to qualify on that standard.
4: Yeah, just depending on
3: stance. It passes constitutional muster. And we've lived with what we lawyers call the rational basis test. If there's any rational basis for the restrictions, courts take a hand-off approach. And that's the answer I give to people when they say, wait, these things make no sense to us. How can they possibly, these regulations be upheld? Aren't they unconstitutional? And I said, talk to the Supreme Court in 1926.
4: Yeah.
3: And see about changing that. And that's one of our missions that we do at PLF is we have cases and are looking for other cases that are challenging that 100-year-old standard. We said what may have made sense 100 years ago doesn't make sense today, and zoning laws and similar types of restrictions, micromanaging your ability to use your property in what seem like obviously reasonable ways, really does infringe on your property rights, and the burden should be on the government, not the homeowner. The burden should be on the government to show that its restrictions on your uses are necessary and will actually result in improvement of the or protection of the public health, safety, and welfare, and not on the owner where it is now under this Euclid case. It should not be on the owner to prove that, what I'm doing won't harm this. It seems that the burdens are distributed all wrong. And so, we're trying to change that.
4: Yeah. I just saw an interesting one happen locally, and I'm talking blocks away from my house. So the city and the county, a couple cities and counties are going to take this little narrow road that goes between houses and make it a thoroughfare because we are a state of, we have the urban growth boundaries, which says you can build here, you can't build here, that kind of stuff. So this road was going to go through and people were going to lose all their backyards. I mean, it was going to be a fence 3 feet off the back of their house kind of thing as they go through. Because
2: Around the House, we'll be right back.
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6: ABC News. I'm Mike Dubosky. Iranian officials now say the continued blocking of the Strait of Hormuz by the U.S. increases the threat to American bases in the area. ABC's Tom Sufi Burridge reports from Jerusalem.
7: The ceasefire between the U.S. and Iran around the Strait of Hormuz and in the Gulf is already pretty tenuous. We've seen that within the last 48 hours, the Iranians and the U.S. military exchanging pretty significant fire. The U.S. military insisting it is taking a defensive posture and attacking Iran to deter further attacks.
6: Today marks 100 days since the beginning of the war with Iran. Meanwhile, there's a fresh round of violence in Ukraine, with President Volodymyr Zelensky today accusing Russia of striking targets near Chernobyl. Ukraine has been hammering St. Petersburg in recent days. And a manhunt is underway in Ohio right now for the multiple suspects in last night's mass shooting at an outdoor festival. Toledo authorities are urging anyone who captured video of the incident to send it to police. A dozen people were hurt there. This is ABC News.
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1: So they're going to have to go through some farmland and along the river a little bit. The homeowner, which I think she, and I could be wrong here, but I think she might have been elderly, or she donated her riverfront property to be a wetland reserve. Well, the county rule says you can't put a road through a wetland reserve. It has to be 100 yards away. That killed that project. And I was like, wow, somebody used the wetland rules back against them to stop a project. And I went, extreme, but wow, interesting.
2: Right. We've seen that not only from the federal government enforcing, say, the Clean Water Act and stretching it way beyond what Congress laid out. Congress back in the, people forget it was the Nixon administration that proposed the Clean Water Act. And it was a comprehensive but limited to certain things that the federal government has jurisdiction over. Waters of the United States. And over time, like a lot of other things, that mission creep set in and stretched the notion of waters of the United States to, was at one point there was actually something called the migratory bird rule. It was considered that if your pond in your backyard, ducks on their way north and south landed in there, that was considered a water of the United States, therefore subject to Clean Water Act jurisdiction when it was just this pond in your backyard.
1: Yeah.
2: The Supreme Court knocked that one down. And then the most recent sort of knockdown of that was again one of our cases involving a property in Idaho where the only connection to an actual thing you might deem navigable waters of the United States was subsurface. We're all connected, I guess, but you know, it was never Congress's intention. So there's those. You also have we have 50 states doing a lot of similar type of restrictions and regulations on those. And then layer on top of that things that are now becoming vogue, these things called wildlife corridors to allow deer and the antelope play across your property. And as they migrate, they need a path and you cannot build in the path. So it's a no build zone on your property that follows deer trails, I guess. And we've been dealing with some of those. Speaking of Cannon Beach, there's also one that's popped up in the news lately about, I understand Cannon Beach is near a beach. Let's put it that way.
1: Yep.
2: And because of that sand in the wintertime, because of the tides and the winds and the weather, blows up onto people's property and starts collecting. Well, for the longest time, the Oregon, I think it's the Department of Environment, issued permits to people to clear off the sand. But recently, apparently, there's been a change of heart somewhere in the department because now these permits that have been issued for years, allowing property owners not only to clear their own land from this sand, and their houses to keep them from getting buried in Lawrence of Arabia dunes, I suppose. We're also clearing out the public access ways to and from the beach.
1: Yeah.
2: Allow the public to get to the beach, and we're burying those paths in sand, and the owners are like, yeah, we'll clear those out too, because we're Oregonians and we appreciate the ability for the public to get to the beach. Well, yeah. For some reason they shut them down and said, no, you can't do that. So meanwhile, all this publicly owned sand is piling up on the homeowners.
1: It's even worse than that because I'm watching it in Cannon Beach because it's right behind the beach house that we have there. We're a block off the beach. Well, 20 years ago, I think, and I could be wrong on the time, it could be 30, but they went in and planted some grasses in front of the beach houses just to kind of keep things going. And to keep that sand from moving around as much. Well, the problem was that it's a now considered an invasive plant species. It's not supposed to be there. Well, this sand is now grown up because as sand does, when it starts to collect, it keeps collecting. And now there's this huge sand dune. So all these homes that had a beautiful view of the beach now look like grasses in sand. They wanted to clean that out and level it back out and restore it the way it's supposed to. Except now there's some bird or something that's living in there and they can't go in and do that. And so they won't let them touch it, but
2: now, habitat
1: for something. And now all of a sudden they can't go in and do anything with it. And it's just burying the homes. And so it's even a step beyond that. It's the, it's the bird species is going to get hurt if you remove that. But at the same time, every year that gets a foot or two taller. And now these people's homes, which were view homes, aren't really view homes anymore.
2: Right. They're sitting behind a sand dune.
1: Exactly.
2: Right. And it's getting taller every year. And they can't, at some point, it's going to come onto their property as well. So yeah.
1: Absolutely.
2: These, you and I could talk all day about various situations that seem utterly ridiculous and yet are either not subject to challenge or the courts have upheld government action. And that's like, for us, it presents a target-rich environment in that sense, right? We have no shortage of people calling us up and saying, hey, I hear you work for free. Here's a case I have that might fit the agenda, including not only just sort of generically property rights, yeah, but also specifically about homes that U.S. and Oregon constitutions expressly protecting property, private property, yeah, and property. But most of the U.S. Constitution and the state constitutions also protect homes specifically in an area that a lot of people don't think about that I would like to put on your radar as well, since you're about the home, right? Mm-hmm. That searches and seizures, right? We tend to think of, oh, hey, come back with a warrant, man, as sort of a thing, a criminal law type of right, a right not to be searched and seized, subject to police and other seizure without some probable cause and a warrant issued, mm-hmm, by a judge, right? A judge looks at it and say, yeah, there's a good chance you're going to find the murder weapon on this guy's property. And here's a warrant to go find it, to go look for it and find it. But what we're seeing more and more now is what we call administrative or blanket warrants, where in order to get some license to do an occupation, that you have to agree to warrantless, unannounced searches at any time government, zoning, or other inspectors want to come in and search your records. And in a time where more and more of us are working out of our houses, that implicates the right. And what's nice about the U.S. Constitution in particular, it says not only is your property protected, your person's homes, houses, and effects are protected against unreasonable searches and seizures.
1: Yes.
2: But we see this more and more. And so you have physical therapists who work out of their home saying in return for a license, you've got to open, be available for inspection unannounced anytime, or you mentioned short-term rental operators. We see that as well, saying as a condition of getting this license from the government to operate your business, you got to open your records, your houses. We're going to be able to come in and look around, see if there's any violations of law. And so I wanted to put that on your radar as well, yeah, because that we've got a textual basis in the Constitution says your home, your house is protected.
1: Yep.
2: Yeah. So
1: and that's clearly written. There's no doubt about that.
2: No, there is. There, at least in my mind, there isn't.
1: Yeah. I mean, to me, that's black and white. That's how I see that one. Right. And another case that we've.
2: Yeah. Not so much. So that's what our job is as Pacific Legal Foundation.
1: I'm watching a court case play out because I owned a home by this lake, and here in Oregon we have Lake Oswego, which is south of Portland, and that one's been going on for a number of years because it's a private lake. When I purchased my house, I had a portion of the lake that I owned. It's on my deed of my home. So, and it added value to it because I had beach rights, I had boat rights, I had all these things I could do. This has been for over 50 years, probably close to 100 years, this has been a private lake. It was a tiny lake that they were using for a big iron mill before, and people started putting their cabins around it. And when they did that and they incorporated the city, so many houses around owned part of that lake because it was done over private property, and that's how they maintained the lake and all the other stuff. Well, now the state is saying that, well, shoot, that's not a private lake. All our waterways are navigable and public, including your private lake that they own, but they're not paying anyone for taking away their, I mean, that added $40,000 to the price of my home.
0: Around the House, we'll be right back.
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5: Welcome back to Around the House. 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
6: Your local, let's call it your local newspaper. They maybe don't want to step on the toes of the local commissioners and, hey, let's do a little tiny story on the back of the B section or something and yeah, you bury it where nowadays it's
7: facility, right? Yeah. Where they have the weekly menu at the, of the senior facility or the school.
6: Exactly.
7: Menus. Yeah.
6: It's buried in there and they covered it. But really now I think somebody posts it up on TikTok and it's out there.
7: Boom. Right. And we see that too with the willingness of lawyers, right? Mm-hmm. Or clients, let's say. And for the longest time before I came to this, the nonprofit that I work for now as a lawyer, that vibe was definitely there. You had clients who had multiple projects maybe underway, and you didn't want to be the guy that sues the city because they did a bad thing with respect to project A because you got project B, C, D, and E there. But if you challenge them on A, there's at least a feeling that B, C, D, and E are going to end up in the later box or in purgatory someplace. And so there's that as well. And there is a sense that sometimes local law firms may not want to do that, which is why our outfit, one of the reasons our outfit was formed is we don't have those kind of ties, right? We're not from the area, generally speaking. And so we're not bound to say we're worried about the political relationships with the local governments and appeasing them. We can look for cases that are good cases to develop and shape the law the right way, regardless of what impacts they may have.
6: Yeah, it makes sense. You're not trying to step on, you're not worried about stepping on Jim and Tina's making up names down at the city hall. You're not worried about stepping on their toes because you got a barbecue with them next weekend.
7: Precisely.
6: Makes
7: sense.
6: And
7: we think that's helped. I mean, in terms of making the law more predictable, more uniform, more, let's say, government actions conforming to the requirements that you read either in state laws or the U.S. Constitution or other places. The whole idea of having these laws here is to make it so you and I know how to shape our behavior in a way that's predictable and maybe we hope is least burdensome. But boy, you've got to be a lawyer just to if you want to do some remodelings on your house, not only have to be your own GC, you got to go be a lawyer too, right? At your own risk, right? You move a piece of dirt that's wrong and it turns out that it's part of wetlands. Better call me up because the U.S. attorney could be knocking on your door. And I thought I had a dirt field, and there's literally a case like that from 15 years ago at the U.S. Supreme Court. Farmer plowed what every picture I've ever seen looks like just some fields for his crops. Well, it turns out that it was deemed wetlands under government regulations. And so he got criminally charged with violation of the Clean Water Act.
6: Yeah. It's crazy. It's crazy.
7: Yeah.
6: And it's everywhere. I mean, it's just like here with, we pulled every permit we needed to on that Cannon Beach House remodel, and the inspection for the permit for the short-term rental permit that we had to do was 10 times the inspection of the building department and the electrical department. And it's like, wow, way deeper inspection than even what the building department was doing.
7: Yeah, there was a study released not too long ago about the median home price in California, something like $900,000. Well, $200,000 or more of that is the costs of regulatory compliance. And yeah, we're not saying that we should just be the Wild West and just build whatever you want. But there's got to be some kind of limits to that because it's forcing people out. California had this massive out-migration of people moving to places that are less burdensome, have less burdensome regulatory scheme, a little more freedom. Florida's a prime example. Texas is a prime example. But, you know, when you lose your young people to other states because they can't afford to live there, unless they live in two or three generation households with their grandpa and grandma, something's off kilter. That should tell you something's off kilter. So that's what motivates us in many circumstances is we're trying to, you know, ultimately, yeah, we're interested in shaping government behavior to the requirements of law, but also to the sort of the real consequences of not doing so. And that's like, yeah, my house. I can't afford a house because it's $1.2 million in my neighborhood. If I want to live in the neighborhood I've lived in with my mom and dad all my life, when it comes time to leave the nest, I can't afford to do so.
6: Yeah. Well, that's crazy. I mean, like here, for instance, they just put a hold on it because everybody's been leaving Portland, same kind of thing. Yeah. But as of a year ago, if you were going to go pull a permit to build a house on an existing lot that maybe had a burned down house or something on it, you could spend $90,000 on permit fees because you had to give money to transit, to the parks, to water, and all of those little hoops to jump in to fund all these other little pet projects. But nonetheless, it still added $90,000 to the price of a house.
7: Yeah, they're a very famous case, and I always mistake how to pronounce this town in Oregon. Tigard,
6: right next door to me.
7: Oh, well, very, very, very famous case along Fano Creek that went to the U.S. Supreme Court on those permitting fees. And the court said, struck down the city's attempt to impose said not only did you have to give up some fees, but you guys should give up a portion of your properties for a bike path hardware store wanted to do a little renovation. And so the city said as a condition of that, you got to give up a bike path along the creek. And the owner was like, what is what I'm doing have to do with a bike path? The city's response was, well, we can. That's why.
6: Yep. I forgot about that until you mentioned it. I remember that because I remember that hitting a number of years back, and that's exactly what it was. Fano Creek Trail, which goes right up the road from me. So
7: if you're ever on the trail,
6: yep.
7: One of the conditions when the owner finally wins and the city says, okay, cry uncle and we tap out, what do you want, owner? The owner said, well, help me pay some of my attorney's fees and I want you to put a plaque on the bike path that said with the case name and citation from the U.S. Supreme Court to remind people of that. It's very famous among us dirt lawyers, and we go there and take pictures of the plaque that's set into the ground right there on the bike path.
6: Okay. I think for this episode, I'm going to have to go find that and use that as our cover.
7: There you go. There you go. I can give you the GPS coordinates.
6: There we go. I think I know where it is because it's right over by the pub that's there too. That's on the trail. So it's right in that same area.
7: I forget what the main street is through town where it crosses the bike path.
6: Yep.
7: It used to be an Ace Hardware.
6: 100%.
7: It's no longer anymore because the owners passed away. But one of the things that Mrs. Dolan said she wanted before at the end of the case was she wanted that plaque to remind people, and there it is. So it's really neat. I don't know why. It's just it's not this spectacular national park, but we kind of go there and pay homage to her anytime we're in the neighborhood.
6: Absolutely. Well, Robert, we're running out of time, brother. What is the best way to people to find you guys if they have a case, if they want to donate to the cause and help support you guys? How do they do that?
7: You're talking my language. The easiest, best place is like everything else on the web, www.pacificlegal.org, or just hit your search engines and say, find me Pacific Legal Foundation. You're going to find us. We have a place where we say, if you have questions, comments, a potential case you want us to evaluate free of charge, give us some details. Let us know how to find you. Tell us what's going on and hit send, and it'll come to us. I get those every day. We love talking to people and evaluating their cases. We may not be able to take every case that comes along, but we're very happy to take a look at it without charging legal fees. So nice. Find out what we do. There's a donation place where donations, we live 100% on donations. And our donors have very generously allowed us to go out and do things and fight the good fight. So anything, most of our donors are small donors. They're not big corporate donors, that sort of thing. So most of our funding comes through smaller, modest, individual donations. Everything helps.
6: There's a big safety orange.
7: Yeah, the government litigates without budget, except it's your money. If you have to hire private lawyers, one of the first things I used to do was to tell a lot of clients, I want to take your case as a private lawyer, but I can't because it makes no economic sense to take your case. And the government's going to sit there and string you out till you bleed out economically. We don't worry about that with PLF. If the principle is good, if the case is good, we're in, we stay the course. You don't worry about budget.
6: Robert, thank you for coming on the show, man. I love what you guys are doing, Pacific Legal Foundation. Robert H. Thomas, brother, thanks for coming on today and educating everybody. I love this.
7: Eric, it's a pleasure to have met you and to talk a little shop with you for the last hour. I appreciate it.
6: Thanks, brother. I'm Eric G. You've been listening to Around the

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8: I'm Mike Dabusky. The Israeli Defense Forces now say they've identified Iranian missiles launched towards their territory and are now working to intercept. It's the first such bombardment since the ceasefire in April, and it comes following recent Israeli strikes on Hezbollah targets in Beirut, Lebanon.
9: What's happened over the last week or so is that the situation in Lebanon has become increasingly important for the negotiation between the U.S. and Iran to try and get a deal to reopen the Strait of Hormuz and avoid a return to a full-scale war.
8: ABC's Tom Sufi Burridge in Jerusalem. In Toledo, Ohio, a dozen people are recovering from injuries after gunfire erupted at an outdoor festival last night. At least two gunmen are still on the run, and police there are asking for the public's help to identify the suspects. And it's less than 2 days until Maine's Democratic Senate primary, where Graham Plattner is leading despite a series of scandals. This is ABC News.
10: From the LI News Radio Weather Center, for tonight, partly cloudy skies with a low of 58. Tomorrow, sunny and bright with a high of 78. Tomorrow night, clear skies with a low of 55. On Tuesday, sunny skies with a high of 84. Tuesday night, mostly clear with a low in the mid-60s. On Wednesday, mostly sunny with a high of 85. From the LI News Weather Center, I'm J.D. 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
12: 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Thank you so much for joining us. We do this show to talk about recovery, mental health, addiction, and services that are available in your community. This is not a topic you necessarily hear on the radio, so we like to bring the conversation up and the stigma down, and we bring in guests who have their own personal and professional experiences in this field of mental health, addiction, and recovery. They talk about what they've been through and also the services and the programs that they either work with, work for, or are familiar with. So our guest this week is very special. His name is Blake Porter. He's the Director of Admissions and Outreach for Release Recovery. They are a program that has sober living, outpatient, IOP, and PHP. We're going to learn more about them today. They also have a really cool logo. You should look them up. Release Recovery. It's like these black birds that are flying. Very cool. Definitely want to buy some of that swag as well, Blake. So, if you look them up, the website is releaserecovery.com.
20: Yes.
12: And cool logo with birds. That's what you look for. There's a lot of great information about them online, but we're also going to hear about them from Blake. So, Blake, thank you for joining us. And first question would be just tell us about yourself a little bit.
20: Yeah, absolutely. Good morning. Thank you for having me. I am from upstate New York, way, way upstate New York. We were just talking about it. It's like in Watertown or Adams, New York. And I got into this field by way of experience. You know, just I struggled my own.

0: old is when I started drinking, and, you know, 17 years of almost everyday use, like, I just, you know, from 12 to 29, I didn't know how to, like, operate in the world. So, like, the first year was honestly just, like, you know, recovering mentally, physically, spiritually, and, like, taking direction from other people. You know, I was really, really desperate and broken and in really, really bad shape when I got the treatment. So, like, the first, even now, is, like, just, like, slowly, you know, kind of just giving myself time to, like, recover. So I wasn't, for me, I didn't have a ton of expectations, you know, so I just kind of like slowly listened to what other people told me to do.
1: So just being open.
0: Yeah.
1: A lot of people describe that kind of just like openness and being a vessel for like what's next, you know, and I think that's one of the most terrifying parts of life is that unknown of just like, let me be open and see what happens. And I think, you know, a lot of people in recovery, they get such like insight, wisdom, and maturity in that year, in that few months, because it's this forced openness and forced faith that just comes upon you and you're like, all right, this is it. Like I'm building from zero at this point. So I give you a lot of credit for doing that. And fast forward to now, can you talk about kind of like your, you know, maintained recovery plan, what that looks like? Like, is it fitness? Is it work? I know you found your way into the community. You're a force in the community now. So we are going to talk about that too, but like, what are a couple things that you hold on to now 7 years in?
0: That's a great question. I mean, for me, last night at 9:45 p.m., I was at this meeting, in a 12-step meeting in New York, and, you know, which, like, I got asked to speak at a meeting, and I said yes, you know, so, like, continuing to show up, like, at 9:45 p.m. at night when I typically in bed at that point, you know, I was asked to do service, and I did it, and that's, you know, that's what it is for me today. It's just, like, I have a sponsor. I sponsor other people. I'm pretty active in like a 12-step program, and you know that's what I put first. You know, so like the other fun parts of life come after that. Whether it's like I don't love running marathons, but I've run three, and like I, for some reason I keep doing it. I'm not a runner. I'm not built to be a runner. But
1: I didn't know that about you. Wow.
0: Yeah. I ran the London Marathon like 2 months ago, so that was really, really cool, and traveled and.
1: Not built to be a runner, but you run a marathon.
0: Yeah.
1: That's openness at the core there. Yeah.
0: I'm like a, you know, like a, I look probably like a football, you know, person that like I just barrel down the track, but like I just, it's just a challenge. Yeah.
1: Yeah.
0: Yeah.
1: Good for you. Yeah. I'm not built to be a runner and I challenge myself to do 5Ks marathons. That's pretty intense, man.
0: Yeah.
1: So yeah. So tell us about how you found your work, your purpose through the work that you do. And then we'll segue into talking about release also.
0: Yeah, it's kind of intertwined, you know, how I found that, because like I said, I went to treatment when I was 29 years old. I was like, you know, really, really, you know, alcohol, drugs, like to the extreme, and it was, you know, a lot of close calls. So like I ended up in treatment for the first time, first and only time. And I had not, you know, I had a lot of broken relationships. I was a real estate agent for a little bit. I worked at a golf course. Like I did these like, you know, kind of patch jobs and couldn't save money. I didn't have anything, you know, I just kind of like had this like blank slate when I got to treatment and, you know, had a chance to like find out what I wanted to do and like got really lucky with like the time to do that. And just through my own recovery and like getting well and, you know, kind of learning how, you know, this world works. And a lot of it is through connection and like helping the next person and just being around great people that were like doing the right thing for the right reason. You know, I fell in love with, you know, I went to this sober house, Release Recovery, after treatment in Yorktown Heights in Westchester. And, I was there for 6 months as a client. I was working at a clothing store. I got like a humble job, they call it. And I was working at this, Aeropostale in the JB Mall, shout out. And, the guys who run the house, like asked me if I wanted to work at Release. And I was like, what? And then I eventually said yes. And, you know, I went from a client to a staff member, and that was, you know, almost 6 or 7 years ago.
1: That transition happened kind of organically for you.
0: Yeah, 100%.
1: What would you tell somebody who's kind of stuck in that humble patch area of like, I don't really know, I'm not getting traction?
0: Yeah, I would like

0: like talk to my sponsor. I'd be like, I'm 29 years old. I work at a clothing store part time. I don't know what I'm going to do with my life. And like, he just kept saying, go to meetings and talk about it, share about it, keep talking about it, keep showing up. And, I, when I was actually like sharing with people what I was up against, which is like, what am I going to do with my life? Which is a big question. It kind of unfolded. Like 2 days later, they asked me for this job that eventually became my career. So
1: just keep putting it out there.
0: Yeah. Yeah.
1: I'm glad that happened. And, you've been, you know, I didn't know your backstory, but you've been great in the community and have such a wonderful name and reputation for really doing the right thing by people. So that brings us to, you know, we're going to wrap up in a minute and then go into our next segment where we could really dive into release. But just, you know, quick pitch on it now. Like, what is release recovery?
0: Yeah. It's my favorite thing to talk about. For me, it was like, again, I was 29. Was a blank slate, didn't know how to be honest, didn't know how to like show up, didn't know how to wake up on time. Like I had all these things that like, besides just putting down the drink or the drug, I needed to be built. And I had like, I didn't know how to be a person. So like, it's just a lot of accountability. It's a lot of people that care, you know, like if I say I'm going to be somewhere at some time and I miss that meeting, that's the biggest issue is like positive drug test, you know? So like, that mentality is, you know, when it started was like very, it's like a structured sober living. That's what it started as, and it's become so much more. But like, I needed that like recipe or like to learn how to like be accountable, you know, and then also build a community and like have fun and take recovery really serious, but like, you know, have a lot of fun and like do some stuff that, you know, I've never done. And, you know, like there's a lot, like the drug testing, like there's a lot of like real deal parts of it, you know, that helped me, you know, survive, honestly. But just like the bigger picture of like what it is to be, a person, you know, and like how to show up for people.
1: Yeah. And I think a lot of people view recovery as that quick hit. Like some people even go to a hospital detox for 5 days. They go home and they're like, I'm good. But you're kind of that walking representation of like what it really means to have those first few months under your belt and the meaning and the need for that. Right. And I think that's such a more realistic way for people. Like I know I wouldn't be able to do a few days and then just be fine. So yeah, I want to talk more about that and kind of the safety net that you provide for people that are in the program. We're going to take a quick break. 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
1: Welcome back. You're listening to Looking Ahead, sponsored by Water Gap Wellness. Our guest this week is Blake Porter, Director of Admissions and Outreach at Release Recovery. So we were just talking a bit about his story and kind of what brought him here in his career and in the work that he does with Release, which is really an amazing program. It's a really a network of like sober living, outpatient, intensive outpatient, and partial hospitalization, which is really a super intensive outpatient model. But we're going to tell everybody about what that looks like and how to find them. If you or a loved one are out there struggling and you want to inquire, you want to learn more, you want to hear about what they do and see if it might be a fit for you, we're going to give you all that information right now. So Blake, tell us more about Release and the levels of care and how you approach treatment and how people can find you.
0: Yes, thank you. We started in Yorktown Heights in 2017. At that time, it was 15 beds of male sober living. Now we almost have 70 beds. We're opening a women's program in Westchester August 15th. And that's basically, so in Westchester, the PHP, the clinic, is in Purchase, New York. So the clients will live in Yorktown and do their clinical work in Purchase. We have transportation, 24/7 staff, so it's, there's the housing component and then there's the outpatient.
1: Somebody could come from Long Island, go there, live there and attend the program.
0: 100%. We've had that. And we have nighttime IOP as well, which is really cool. It's in person Monday, Tuesday, and Thursday. So that's a really cool opportunity. In Westchester, there's a lot of different, people that work, or people that have other responsibilities. So being able to have that option at night is really cool. But it's like I said, started with 15 beds and now it's grown so much because we have transitional living in Manhattan as well. So that piece is just the housing and we refer out for any clinical care. But in Westchester, the PHP and IOP and housing almost mimics like a full residential, experience.
1: Yeah, pretty comprehensive.
0: Yeah.
1: And I've visited, might I say, the houses are amazing, better than any apartment or house I've ever lived in. Got the exposed brick, you got the rooftop garden. I mean, it's stacked up. So for somebody who's in recovery too, I love to see the metaphors that are parallel to the importance of their recovery journey. So it's not just like you're going into a basement to talk about your feelings for 3 hours a day. Like you're going somewhere that's filled with natural light and life and people around you that care. And that I think is half of it, right? In recovery, like people underplay the importance of the environment and the ambiance you create in your life. And I think it creates relapse sometimes for people who are like, this doesn't feel good. I don't like going to therapy and sitting in the basement with the dark, weird fluorescent light that's flickering and talking about my childhood. Like that doesn't feel good to me. So why am I going to stay sober? You guys are the opposite of that. So I love to see that. And there's pictures on your website too. So if you're listening and you're like, wow, what is she talking about? Check out the website. There's really cool pictures. So tell us about if somebody wants to go for outpatient or intensive outpatient. What does that look like? Do they call? Can they get an appointment the following week? Like what is that process?
0: Yeah, it's very, very smooth. You would call me or email me or message me. Our website is releaserecovery.com. My email is blake@releaserecovery.com. So very simple. Mm-hmm. And it's pretty quick. Honestly, we can get if someone's willing and like we get everything settled on the front end and do a pre-screen and all the assessments, it's very quick. We can get, we have the admissions process really, really dialed in. We have an incredible admissions team. Shout out Jordan Rabner and Chris Nagel from Release Admissions. But yeah, it's very smooth. We have a chief medical officer who like evaluates all the people that are coming in, which makes my job very, very easy. Mm-hmm. And just an incredible team to make sure that we are the right place for somebody, so that process, we take that really seriously to make sure that we're setting people up, for success. But yeah, it's very smooth. Contact me and we can see if it makes sense. And we also have a foundation, which is a cool thing to talk about, which refers people to other treatment centers. We have certain partnerships, so we get a lot of calls and sometimes people there's a barrier sometimes for finances and insurance, and we're able to help the people that can't access our care as well. So it's really cool.
1: What would the expectation be time frame wise? A lot of people that are listening will ask that question. What if I'm not sure how long I want to commit to something like this? Does it have to be 6 months? Does it have to be a year? What's kind of like the minimum maximum range that you would say?
0: That's a great question. I was sitting in treatment myself and said, I'll give it a month. And I stayed there 6 months. So we understand that. It's really hard to predict, you know, especially just like a level of buy-in for somebody that, you know, doesn't know what they're saying yes to. So we work with that. You know, we try to, you know, explain that our program is outlined the way it is. It's typically like 3 to 4 months. People end up staying longer. Sometimes people leave if it doesn't, you know, if it doesn't make sense. But, you know, we make sure like the financial piece and like the commitment piece is not like a scary, like, you know, you're signing a loan for the rest of your life. You know, it's hopefully that you want to be there. That's the hope.
1: Yeah. No, that makes sense. And you've built programming on top of what you started with, which was the sober living, right? What direction do you see yourself going in next? Are there, what's on the vision board?
0: That's a great question. I mean, really just like we've, the women's house that will be open is going to be 11 bed women house that we're going to offer more services. We have a women's house in Manhattan for just transitional living, but here in Westchester, it's going to offer the clinical experience. So, really building that program out. We've just bought the whole other half of the top floor of the clinic. So just continuing to expand the clinical services in Westchester and really just focus on that right now. It's a big enough task to do that. My dream ultimately is to help upstate New York people with treatment, release upstate. That's the goal. But right now really focusing on Westchester and continuing to do the transitional living in Manhattan, you know, so We've got enough going on to like, you know, that's the vision.
1: I love that. So coming from a place where you found your way, right? And now you help others to find their way. Let's assume there might be a individual listening out there that's kind of in that dark, ambiguous place of, I don't know what to do or where to go or how to start this. Or maybe I did start it and I don't know what to do next. What would be some message that you might want to give that person? Message of hope or motivation or inspiration? What comes to mind?
0: Yeah, for me, it was like just being honest. You know, I had no idea that I could be honest about what I was experiencing. And if I told my family or any loved one what was actually happening, you know, if I didn't wait till I was 29 to get caught, basically, they would have paved the way for me to get well. You know, so like I just thought that I had to like hold this secret, but it's, I just know if I was honest, and eventually when I was honest, like all they did was help me, you know? So I think for me, it was just like, I had no idea there was another way to live, like, especially being where I'm from, like it wasn't talked about, you know, like what this disease was or so as soon as I found the people that were like, oh, you understand, you know, or I found those people, it changed everything. So just like literally there's help out there. And like, I felt that way, you know? So just be honest.
1: That's sometimes the scariest part is opening those initial doors and admitting kind of what's going on. And there really is no way to get the help if you can't do that first. Sometimes it starts with one individual. And I tell people that, you know, find your person, start with them, you know, and then go from there. All of a sudden, a month later, you've told everyone in your life and you feel relieved and you're like, wow, I'm actually getting treatment and getting help and I'm starting to feel better, right? A slippery slope in the right direction is what we want, but sometimes it starts with that one conversation, that one person. And if you can't find anyone in your life to do that with, that's why people like us are out there. So, Blake, I know you mentioned your email address, your phone number. Can you just do that again one more time
0: for
1: us?
0: Yeah. So my number is 315-408-4355. My email is blake@releaserecovery.com. Yeah, on our website, there's the main line number. You can call. It's confidential. There's like a web form that you can fill out too if you don't want to talk on the phone. But we love talking about this. We love helping families navigate, you know, really challenging situations. That's one of the things that I really love to do because my family was in that situation and somebody answered and helped them. So happy to do it. And, yeah.
1: That's awesome. Thank you so much for being our guest this week.
0: Yeah, I appreciate you. So cool.
1: Yeah, I loved having you on. 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
8: I'm Mike Dabusky. The Israeli Defense Forces now say they've identified Iranian missiles launched towards their territory and are now working to intercept. It's the first such bombardment since the ceasefire in April, and it comes following recent Israeli strikes on Hezbollah targets in Beirut, Lebanon.
9: What's happened over the last week or so is that the situation in Lebanon has become increasingly important for the negotiation between the U.S. and Iran to try and get a deal to reopen the Strait of Hormuz and avoid a return to a full-scale war.
8: ABC's Tom Sufi Burridge in Jerusalem. In Toledo, Ohio, a dozen people are recovering from injuries after gunfire erupted at an outdoor festival last night. At least two gunmen are still on the run, and police there are asking for the public's help to identify the suspects. And it's less than 2 days until Maine's Democratic Senate primary, where Graham Plattner is leading despite a series of scandals. This is ABC News.
10: From the LI News Radio Weather Center, for tonight, partly cloudy skies with a low of 58. Tomorrow, sunny and bright with a high of 78. Tomorrow night, clear skies with a low of 55. On Tuesday, sunny skies with a high of 84. Tuesday night, mostly clear with a low in the mid-60s. On Wednesday, mostly sunny with a high of 85. From the LI News Weather Center, I'm J.D. 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
23: 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Today we're talking about a group of people who are carrying an incredible amount of responsibility but often don't get enough recognition for it, and we're calling them the sandwich generation. These are the adults who are simultaneously caring for aging parents while still raising children. They're managing doctor schedules, sports schedules, helping with college applications, and worrying about nursing home costs. They're often listed as the emergency contact for everyone. If this sounds like you, then listen up. So let's start with the simple definition of what is the sandwich generation. In fact, it's something that I just recently heard and thought to myself, wow, I'm not quite there yet. I do have parents who are living, knock on wood, they're healthy and active and able to do pretty much everything for themselves. But I do have teenage children who, you know, oftentimes I find myself completely engulfed in their schedules and focusing on the next steps of college. And occasionally I'll need to do things for my parents. So I kind of get that feeling of, you know, being the responsible party for a lot of people. And again, I'm fortunate in that I'm not quite there yet. But that being said, a lot of times this sandwich generation finds that it starts gradually, right? So let's say your parent calls you. They say they need a little bit of help understanding a medical bill, or they want you to explain something that they got in the mail. Should they call this number back? It left an alarming voicemail. And you and I would both know that it's a scam, but they may not, right? Dad forgets to pay some bills. Maybe he needs some assistance there. And at the same time, you're worrying about your own family, your immediate family here, right? Your child needs driving lessons. You're working on college applications. And then you find yourself in a position where you're really managing everything for everyone, and everyone needs your help, but you're not taking care of yourself, right? The one person. So, and then you question, how did I become responsible for everything and everyone? And this is a very common conversation I'll have with my clients, right? They'll come into the office and they'll say to me, I don't understand. I'm, you know, I have all this going on at home. I'm helping my parents here. I'm paying the expenses. I'm driving back and forth to sports, and I'm driving back and forth to doctor's appointments. I don't know what happened, and I need help, right? And these people find themselves very, very frazzled. So just the other day, I had a client in the office, and, you know, she's, let's say, in her late 40s, early 50s, and she has a full-time job. She has two teenagers. The teenagers are actively involved in sports and dance. Mom just fell and broke her hip. So her mother just fell and broke her hip. And now she finds herself running back and forth to the hospital, managing, you know, dealing with the doctors, dealing with the next steps, and then in between, driving to practice, preparing meals, calling insurance companies. And she says to me, I feel like I'm failing at everything and I'm just falling behind. And honestly, the truth is she's not failing. She's just carrying the responsibility that would pretty much overwhelm every single one of us. You know, there's a lot of costs. We talk about caregiving. We talk about estate planning all the time, right? We talk about how to prepare for it, how to protect our assets. How do we afford these exorbitant costs? And honestly, I don't think that we spend enough time thinking about the hidden costs of caregiving. You know, the emotional cost, the mental load, the sheer exhaustion. You know, this is common for caregivers. A lot of us say we can't afford, or mom and dad can't afford to have a full-time aide. Sometimes we don't trust a full-time aide, you know, and then we just start to feel guilt. That's another common, you know, conversation I have with my clients. They feel guilty because they're not spending enough time with their children. They feel guilty because they're not doing enough for their parents. They feel guilty because they don't have the patience. Patience is huge, right? And what I find is the biggest issue is the client or the caregiver is just putting themselves last, right? And if they are neglecting their own physical, emotional, and financial well-being, well, they're not going to be help for anybody. You know, just the other day I had a call from a client who said to me, they're actually doing this not for their parents, but for their aunt. And they said, my aunt, you know, her finances are frozen. I guess somebody got into the finances and the bank became aware of this, froze the accounts, and the aunt hasn't been properly managing her finances, but nobody's there to do it. So this niece is taking on the responsibility and the burden of handling all of this. And she said to me, I need help because I'm going to lose my job. They're not okay with the fact that I'm taking all of this time off to help my aunt. So we finally get to, well, then why does estate planning matter, right? Estate planning is so incredibly important, and proactively planning can make life so much easier, right? So many crises occur because legal planning was never done, or it was never done properly. You know, having a will in place is fantastic. If you did it 20 years ago, well, now's the time to come back in and review your documents. Make sure that everything's up to date. Imagine, okay, think to yourself here, if you're the child listening in, imagine if your parent has a medical emergency. Who's allowed to talk to the doctors? Who can access the accounts? Who can pay the bills? Who can make the decisions? If you don't know the answer to that, that's a problem. And if you are the parent listening in right now and you say to yourself, you know what, I've thought about long-term care planning. Maybe you even have a will in place. You haven't done any, per se, estate planning, long-term care planning, and you don't have someone in place. Or maybe you haven't communicated that. Maybe the person you have listed to make your healthcare decisions isn't alive any longer, or isn't the person you would want. You know, maybe you wanted them 20 years ago, but they're not the person you want making your healthcare or financial decisions. If that's the case, now is a good time to revisit estate planning. Putting your documents in place, power of attorney, healthcare proxy, living will, a trust planning. These documents are not just legal paperwork. They're stress reduction tools. They're going to give your family a roadmap during those difficult moments. And I give kudos to many of my clients because many times when we're preparing documents for them or they're sitting at that initial consultation, they're saying to me, I'm here because I want to make things easier on my children, right? I want to make it so that they don't have to bear the burden of paying exorbitant fees, figuring out how to do it, dealing with even a probate estate, right? After you've passed away, someone being there to step in and quickly, easily handle all of your finances and passing on of the assets. If you are proactive in planning, not only can you take care of day-to-day living and make things easier for that caregiver, think about it. If you're not the child, if you're the parent right now, think about how having those documents in place will simplify your child's life. If you have a child who is raising tiny children or raising teenagers or even raising college-age kids, make it easier for them by putting your estate planning documents in place. Get everything ready for them. So now let's just say, again, you're part of the sandwich generation. Very often I get asked the question, well, how am I even going to have a conversation with my parents about this, right? I don't think they have anything in place, but I'm also not comfortable bringing this conversation up. How do I do it? I don't want them to think I'm after their assets. In reality, all I want is to make sure that they're taken care of. Well, you know, it's a simple conversation. You can simply say, you heard me on the radio, you listened in, friends are talking, and you thought to yourself, I don't know, Mom, do you know who's responsible for your finances if you can't do it? Dad, do you have a power of attorney? Where do you keep your important documents? Have the conversations before it becomes a crisis. Do it when everyone is healthy. Everyone can participate. Your parents feel the autonomy to make the decisions that truly should be made by them, right? A lot of times clients will say to me, I don't like the idea of giving up control. You are not giving up control by preparing a power of attorney or a healthcare proxy. In fact, you are maintaining the control and you're making the decisions that you should be entitled to make. You don't want to leave things up to chance. You don't want to leave things up to a judge. You don't even want to leave this up to a family member to make, right? You are best suited to make these decisions. So if you're listening in, give us a call. Again, this is Valerie Shivers. I can be reached at 631-569-4334 or on the web at shiverslg.com, and we'll help you prepare these documents and make sure that that sandwich generation isn't smushed

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7: Hi, this is Valerie Shivers, the host of Will You Trust Me, airing Saturday mornings at 11:30 a.m. We are estate planning and elder law attorneys focused on asset protection. We have offices in Sayville and in Garden City and can be reached at 631-569-4334. Before the break, we were talking about what I like to call the sandwich generation. And the sandwich generation is someone who finds themselves raising children, teenagers, and also providing a level of care for their parents. And this isn't necessarily an all-in situation, right? You may be part of the sandwich generation without even knowing it. Maybe your parents will call you with simple questions. They got a bill in the mail and they don't understand it and they need you to look it over. Or something as simple as, we have, you know, an issue with our Verizon. Can someone help make this call? You know, you're stepping into a role, and it's kind of a slow role, I've noticed, where, you know, we as parents do everything for our children, right? And it's interesting when you start to see a little bit of a shift where your parents need a little bit of assistance. And I say here, patience is key, right? I find myself asking my teenage children for help in certain situations. Let's look at technology. There are many times I'm trying to do something with my telephone and I have no idea how to do it. And I look to my teenage sons and I say, can someone help me here? That in itself is starting to kind of shift the roles of responsibility. And again, in a small scale, you know, I'm in a situation myself where I do have three teenage boys and I have my living, I'm fortunate to have living parents. And, you know, listen, they're very able-bodied. They drive themselves to their doctor's appointments. They make their doctor's appointments. They handle pretty much everything on their own. But occasionally I am asked to step in and assist in certain situations. And I'm sure that that is only going to progress over time naturally. Someday my children will be helping me. And if you're listening in and you think to yourself, wow, I do that. I ask my children for help. I rely on them in certain settings. And if you're one of those people, that's great. That's what a family does. And I'm sure that your children are going to be more than willing to assist. But let's put a scenario together. I have a client who came into the office and they're in their 50s. Their children are college bound. They are in the trenches right now. They are applying. They are waiting to hear back. They are dealing with financial aid. All the while, they're driving their school-age children back and forth to sports. They're managing their schedules. They're carpooling. Now, this individual, this client, has a mom who fell and broke her hip. The mom is currently in the hospital, and they're saying that she's going to be needing to move to a rehab facility. And the daughter here needs to make some decisions, right? The rehab has called and said, well, where do you want to go? Which rehab facility? Who's going to pay? How are you going to afford the cost of rehab? And what's the long-term plan? First and foremost, does the hospital have the ability to speak with this daughter? That's question number one. You know, if there's no healthcare proxy in place, well, then it becomes kind of up in the air. Yes, family members can help make those decisions, but is this daughter the one who's supposed to be making those decisions? So that's question number one. And then question number two leads us to, okay, well, the next step is going to be moving from the hospital to rehab, potentially to a nursing home. How are we going to pay? The daughter says to me, I really don't know the answer to any of these questions. And the first thing I always ask when I'm dealing with a child is, well, does mom or dad have a power of attorney? Do they have a healthcare proxy? And do you know where these documents are? Okay, number three is a really big question, because a lot of times the kids will say, well, I'm pretty sure. Yeah, I recall them saying that they spoke with an attorney once before and they prepared these legal documents, but they don't know where they are. They don't know who prepared them. They don't know how to get a copy of any of these documents. So whenever we're doing anything for our clients, we always encourage our clients to let their children know, or let whomever you're putting in charge, it doesn't have to be a child, but let them know that you've done this. Let them know where you keep your important documentation, right? Because that's key. In this particular scenario, having documents in place is going to make this client's life much easier. If she has power of attorney, if she has healthcare proxy, well, she's the person who's going to be authorized to make these difficult decisions, assist from a financial standpoint, and guess what? She has the authority to do it. So it's really important to note that by having a power of attorney in place, by having a healthcare proxy in place, you're just making things simple for your child or for the authorized agent. You know, there are a lot of hidden costs of caregiving. We're talking about the expenses and the financial costs that everyone talks about, but what about the emotional cost, the mental load, the exhaustion? You know, a lot of caregivers, when I speak with them, these might be your children, right? Your children are calling me and they're saying, I'm trying to manage it all. I need your help. I don't know how I'm going to afford the cost of a nursing home. My job is getting angry at me because I've taken too much time off to manage mom or dad's medical situation. My kids, I haven't spent any time. I'm missing games. I'm running to my parents. I'm running to the hospital. I'm running to make sure that they're eating all of their meals, that they're taking their medications, and I'm missing out on things at home, and I feel like I'm just dropping the ball everywhere. This is not the way most of my clients want their children to feel. In fact, a lot of times when I'm meeting with my clients, they're saying to me, I want to do everything I can to make things easier on my child. I want to do whatever I can to make it so that if there is a crisis, everything's taken care of, right? There's someone who's going to step in. They know what they need to do. I've done all of the legwork for them. I'm going to make their job extra easy. You know, if you're listening in, think about this. Do you know what would happen in the event your parent has a medical emergency? Do you know who's allowed to talk to the doctors? Don't think it's you just because, right? Do you know who can access the accounts? Do you know who can pay the bills? Do you know who can make these decisions? We had a call with someone, a child, who called and said, you know, I'm trying to handle things for my father. He's in the hospital right now, but they're telling me that I can't do anything. I'm not authorized. My stepmom has stepped in and taken over everything. She's making all of the decisions. She's moved all of the assets into her name, and I'm at a loss. I don't know what to do. I don't know how to help. Now, that's a real life scenario, and honestly, maybe that's what the father wants, right? Maybe he prepared legal documents saying, I want my wife to be in charge of all of this, but maybe not. Maybe he would like his children to be a part of this. And if he hasn't prepared the legal documentation to ensure that that's actually going to transpire, well, now here we are, right? We're in a crisis. We find ourselves in a crisis setting. So it's really important as this sandwich generation to have those difficult conversations that really nobody wants to have. And I suggest having it in just a relaxed setting. I always tell my clients, use the radio as an opportunity to speak with your parents or your loved ones. Say, I listened in. This wasn't something I premeditated. I didn't think about this and say, I want to take over my parents' finances. I want to take control, because control is a big factor as we age, right? We don't want to be told we can't drive, we can't do things, we can't manage our finances. So make it so that they feel that they're a part of the conversation, because they should be. These decisions are truly theirs. And honestly, if you do it early, my advice is simple. Do it when everyone's healthy, when everyone can participate, when the decisions that are being made, we have the time to think clearly and make thoughtful decisions, not rash decisions in the event of a catastrophic event. Now, currently, if you're living in the sandwich generation, here are five things you can do this week. Number one, ask your parents whether they have a power of attorney and a healthcare proxy. Number two, if they have those documents, find out where they keep them. If they don't want to tell you where they keep them, at least ask them, do you have an attorney that I can deal with in the event something happens? Number three, start discussing long-term care preferences. Make your parents know that you want them to be a part of the conversation. They may say to you, I never want to go into a nursing home. I want to stay at home all the time. Make them a part of that conversation. Review your own estate planning documents and give yourself permission to ask for help. You do not have to do all of this alone. Again, this is Valerie Shivers, the host of Will You Trust Me? I can be reached at 631-569-4334 or on the web at shiversLG.com. Have a great weekend.

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3: I'm Mike Tavosky. Israel says it's intercepted all the missiles fired from Iran today, the first volley of strikes from the Iranian military since the beginning of the ceasefire. It's the latest round of violence threatening to prolong the conflict between the U.S. and Iran, which is now 100 days old. Republican Representative Mike McCaul, speaking with ABC's This Week earlier today, standing by President Trump's strategy.
4: This is the first president in 50 years to actually try to do something about the problem. A nuclear Iran is not acceptable. We've always said that. Every president since 1979.
3: Less than 2 days to go now before the Democratic Senate primary in Maine. And there's still no answers as to who's responsible for that mass shooting in Toledo, Ohio last night. At least a dozen people were wounded there. All are now in stable condition. Police believe at least two gunmen were involved and are asking for the public's help in identifying those two suspects. This is ABC News.
5: From the LI News Radio Weather Center, for tonight, partly cloudy skies with a low of 58. Tomorrow, sunny and bright with a high of 78. Tomorrow night, clear skies with a low of 55. On Tuesday, sunny skies with a high of 84. Tuesday night, mostly clear with a low in the mid-60s. On Wednesday, mostly sunny with a high of 85. From the LI News Weather Center, I'm J.D. 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
12: The Monument of the Missing will be a tribute to those still missing 25 years later since 9/11. This monument will serve as a timeless tribute to those still missing and never recovered. At MOM, they intend to foster a culture of remembrance, resilience, and unity that honors the legacy of those gone missing at 9/11. 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Donate now to this meaningful project. Your contribution goes directly to the development of a documentary and ultimately the Monument of the Missing. Visit 9/11. MOM.org. 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

Contact. Call sign Warlord 6 here, a.k.a. General Ernie Audino. And I'm here with the Front Lines Report. It's the nation's largest military talk radio show. And this week we're back on U.S. soil and broadcasting again out of Warlord, Maine, which is our talk, our tactical ops center. And we're going out nationwide, over 180 stations once again. Our mission, help tell the military story by way of those who help write it. So our citizens have a good understanding of our military, what we ask them to do. All right, team, we are Redcon 1. You're going to love our guest this week. Coming up in a few minutes is Andrew Galili, the Director of Policy for the National Union for Democracy in Iran. He works closely with the Crown Prince of Iran, Reza Pahlavi, son of the late Shah. And Andrew's career has been in security and intelligence, and of course, we're going to talk Iran. He's obviously got some inside skinny, so you don't want to miss him. But first, let's talk the War Powers Resolution, because a few days ago, a bunch of herbivores in the House managed to pass a vote on it. Yeah, the vote was 215 to 208, and that included four Republicans who voted with the Democrats. I mean, just so you know, those four guys are Tom Barrett of Michigan, Warren Davidson of Ohio, Brian Fitzpatrick of Pennsylvania, and Tom Massey of Kentucky, of course. Well, here's the bottom line. This vote ain't going nowhere because it's not going to pass the Senate. And even if it does, it would still have to go to the president for his signature, which Trump will never do. He'll veto it. So that would mean it would go back to Congress for a vote to override the veto. And that would require a two-thirds vote of both chambers. And of course, that's not going to happen. So this current vote in the House is pure political theater. I mean, it literally has no legal effect. And the Bubba's voting in favor of it, they knew that going in. They know it now, but they did it anyway. It was an entire waste of time and resources. Pathetic. A charade masquerading as substance. And that's not why we send these guys to the Hill. They're supposed to be leaders. And leading is the art of motivating a team in concerted action to accomplish a common objective, to make something happen, for crying out loud, to accomplish something that's bigger than any of us. It's action that produces a deliverable for all of us. But no, we get a kabuki dance, and this is part of the reason why we're experiencing an institutional crisis on Capitol Hill these days. I mean, you know, Congress is just getting more complex, bigger, more lethargic. It's where we spend increasing amounts of our hard-earned tax dollars for our elected body to increasingly fail to deliver. These guys spend the majority of their time acting in their own best interest, you know, pandering to the political ideologues who will get them votes. I know what I'm talking about, guys. I've seen it on the inside repeatedly. Every statement, every vote, every position, every TV appearance, every utterance, you name it, every vote is first weighed for its political coin, whether it gains or loses a vote. And yet, here we are today, engaged in hostile action to secure vital national

into the midterms, where their hopes are now even higher that they can increase the political costs on our president. So those Oscar winners who voted to advance this war powers action, they advance only the interests of our adversary. You know, I hope they're proud of themselves. Yeah, I'm fired up by that. Well, anyway, team, it's call sign Warlord 6 and you're monitoring the front lines report. Let's talk about the war powers resolution itself. I mean, a lot of people like to raise it in conversation, but I suspect few have really read the document. It was passed in 1973 over President Nixon's veto. It was Congress's attempt to limit his constitutional authority as commander-in-chief to commit U.S. troops to hostile action in Vietnam. Here are the cliff notes, at least as to how it operates. First, it requires a president to notify Congress within 48 hours of committing troops to hostile action. So where in the Constitution is there a 48-hour limit or notification requirement? It's not there. You show me. It ain't there. Second, it says the president can keep those troops engaged in hostilities for 30 days plus another 30 days to disengage. All right, where is it? Flip to it in the Constitution. Show me where there's a 30-day or a 60-day limitation. Show me. It's not there. Third, if that disengagement proves impractical or dangerous, then it gives the president another 30 days to withdraw troops. So 90 days total. Once again, look at the Constitution. Where is there a 90-day limit? You show me. Yep, it's not there. So that's it in a nutshell. But here's a problem. It's clearly unconstitutional. No co-equal branch of government can limit the constitutional authority of another co-equal branch of government. Now, in this case, Article 2, Section 2 of the Constitution delegates authority to the president to be the commander-in-chief of the military. There's no higher authority in the military chain of command. On the other hand, Article 1, Section 8 of the Constitution delegates to Congress the authority to raise and maintain the military, call forth the militia, and declare war. There is no language whatsoever that authorizes Congress to direct or limit how the president chooses to engage in hostilities. You show me where it is, because it's not there. The only power Congress has to limit the president's commitment of troops to combat is by way of congressional funding authority. So, yeah, Congress can vote to withhold funding to the military if it wants. Now, as to declaring war, it's clear that Congress has the sole authority to declare war, you know, as in declare that a state of war exists. That's because there's a difference between hostilities and war. The drafters of the Constitution that knew that not every hostile engagement can possibly rise to the level of war. They knew that there would be many situations that would require the president, as commander-in-chief, to commit troops to combat to respond to threats that did not otherwise rise to the level of war. Our history bears this up. You know, in 250 years, our presidents from both parties have committed troops to combat hundreds of times, maybe 300 times. And yet how many wars has Congress declared? Five. The War of 1812, the Mexican-American War, Spanish-American War, World War I, and World War II. That's it. Five out of hundreds. I rest my case. Next, Secretary of State Rubio said the war is over this week on the Hill. And then he added that, you know, as to continued negotiations, President Trump's non-negotiables are: one, open the Straits of Hormuz. Two, surrender the enriched uranium. And three, long-term restrictions on Iran's nuclear weapons program. Well, I guess Secretary Rubio's right, because Iran refuses to negotiate about any of those. And now, you know, we've still been in a few exchanges of fire with the IRGC. Iran struck Bahrain, Kuwait, maybe Saudi Arabia, I think. We struck some Iranian facilities on Keshem Island, which sits right on the northern edge of the Straits of Hormuz, right at the constriction. Iran has threatened to shut down the Bab el-Mandab, too. That's the southern choke point to the Red Sea. And, you know, a third of the daily global maritime transit of oil passes through that choke point. You know, Iran's obviously hoping their allies, the Houthis, will do it. And time will tell. And on, there's a whole bunch, been a bunch of other skirmishes. A cycle of ceasefire, violation of ceasefire, extension of ceasefire, and all the while, we keep trying to negotiate. It's clear this regime has no interest in negotiating. It believes it has the political and diplomatic leverage over President Trump. It believes it can drag out negotiations into the midterms. It also believes it can disrupt the community of interest that exists between the USA and Israel. And that's significant because
The center of gravity to any coalition is its shared interest. Disrupt those in the coalition.

0: coalition falls apart. But in the face of this, we're imposing immense economic disruption upon Iran, and that's a good thing. The blockade is having real effect, although I'm seeing reports that there's a great increase in overland transit to and from Pakistan, you know, trying to mitigate the effects of the blockade. But it's clear that President Trump believes the regime will succumb to the accumulation of economic costs before President Trump succumbs to the accumulation of political costs. Let's hope that happens. But why we're not simultaneously imposing military costs on the regime is inexplicable. It makes no military sense that we've unilaterally ceased combat and consequently ceded to the enemy the opportunity to rearm, refit, and improve their defenses. The only thing these continually extending ceasefires are doing is increasing the complexity of the military equation for us, if and when we need to pull that trigger again. Listen, we need to stop piecemealing our efforts in. That's a classic mistake in the battlefield. We got to get back to putting steel on target, simultaneous to maintaining this blockade. Team, if a war is worth fighting, it's worth winning. This is call sign Warlord 6, General Ernie Onino, the Frontlines Report. I'm going to break a rebore site, but we'll be right back with Andrew Galili from the National Union for Democracy in Iran. You don't want to miss him. Stay up on the net. His father was a disabled Army veteran, and his daughter was born blind. He started guiding and teaching blind skiers in the 1980s. He saw how powerful skiing was as a therapy for people with disabilities. 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
0: All right, team, LDE time now. This call sign, Warlord 6, General Ernie Audino at the Front Lines Report. Our guest this week is a career in security and intelligence, a graduate of Johns Hopkins recently served as a senior policy analyst at JINSA, the Jewish Institute for National Security of America. And he now serves as director of policy at the National Union for Democracy in Iran. Works closely with Iranian Crown Prince Reza Pahlavi, the son of the Shah, and we are going to talk Iran, of course. Hey, welcome to the Union, Andrew.
5: Thanks for having me, General.
0: It's my pleasure. And, you know, I like hearing it from the horse's mouth. So let's get at it right now. But first, you know, there was the Oslo Freedom Forum this past week. Anything come out of that?
5: The Crown Prince's daughter, Noor Pahlavi, spoke at that event, as well as his chief of staff. You know, very good presence as usual, but I think just more of these messages getting out to the world of what's going on the ground in Iran, and what the Iranian people need to move forward is really important to these different audiences and world leaders.
0: Yeah. When you say his chief of staff, that Cameron?
5: Yes, correct.
0: Yeah. He's a brilliant guy.
5: Yes, former vice president of Mufti.
0: Yeah, he's been on the show in the past, too. Well, I don't know. Let's get down to some tough stuff. You know, Secretary of State Rubio was on the Hill this week, and he said the war is over. Is that the case?
5: It doesn't seem like it. First of all, you know, the blockade itself is somewhat of an act of war, right? The war is continuing. And it kind of reminds me of people saying that, you know, we started this war a couple months ago. The war that Iran, that the Islamic Republic regime in Iran has been waging against Americans and, of course, against the Iranian people has been going on for decades. So this is a continuation of more of the kind of Cold War aspect of this conflict. But there are no indications that this deal that's being discussed is actually going to lead to a permanent end to the conflict. Because that's not what the regime wants, and they're not capable of delivering on that. So I think there's a reason our assets are still in the region. There's a reason the blockade continues, and it's because the war has not completely ended now.
0: Yeah, the war ends when you accomplish your objective. We have stated up front, President Trump stated it pretty well. He said Iran will not have a nuclear weapon. Unfortunately, the one subordinate objective that would make that possible, i.e. toppling the regime, has not been included as one of our subordinate objectives. You know, the president has listed destroying the Navy, destroying the Air Force, destroying the launchers, missiles, and drones, and disrupting the defense industrial base. That's all great and necessary. I got it. And we've added to that now, disrupt the economy. We're doing that with the blockade. And we've added now negotiate to achieve a deal as one of our objectives. The problem is none of that, as and even as well executed as the military end of this has been, none of that guarantees a non-permanently non-nuclear Iran. I mean, they can just acquire one from North Korea.
5: Yeah, I mean, there's rumors going around that they have already acquired one from Pakistan, which I don't believe, but that's how easy it could be for them. And that's why leaving this regime in power after all this would make this military operation mostly a failure. I mean, look, as you mentioned, the objectives were outlined from the beginning. I think a lot of people are running with this idea that the objectives change constantly and were never made clear. I think for the most part, they were. You just outlined them as well. One of the objectives that had been dropped, I think, and hasn't been mentioned as often, is the Iranian people. It gets forgotten that this all started and this happened when it happened because of what the Iranian people did at the end of December and in January. Israel, of course, had been talking since the 12-day war about going back into Iran because of the ballistic missiles program. That timeline wasn't, you know, this February. It was going to be probably later in this year. Everything changed when millions of Iranians at the response, at the call of Crown Prince Reza Pahlavi took to the streets and President Trump said help is on the way. And the world saw how weak the regime really is and how many of the Iranian people wanted to overthrow this regime. It was, you know, millions that we hadn't seen come out on the street. And that's where this all started, right? And so when this started, one of the demands coming out of the Trump administration was stop repressing your people. Don't execute your people. Let them protest. All of these things. And despite that, during the ceasefire, we see the chief justice of Iran, who was the chief justice before, this war as well. So no regime change in that regard. He immediately came out and said executions are going to accelerate. We've seen, I think, upwards of 40 executions in that time. And so that's about it.
0: Yeah, team, this is call sign Warlord 6, General Ernie Audino, your monitor of the Frontlines Report. No, you're right. So I think we responded verbally anyway back in late December, January, that help was on its way, not just for humanitarian reasons, to as supremely important as they are in terms of helping the Iranian citizens, but because we have a vital national interest in a permanently non-nuclear Iran. But the only way to achieve that is by toppling this regime. You know, we saw, I think that the White House and the Pentagon, they're not admitting it now, but I think they saw the opportunity to do that. But we've kind of gone quiet on that. We're not mentioning that anymore. In fact, President Trump said toppling the regime is not an objective. But you know, back to Rubio, though. You know, Rubio said the war is over, and he listed the non-negotiables, in his words, non-negotiables, and that is opening the Straits of Hormuz, that is surrendering the stockpile of enriched uranium, and that is acceptance of long-term restrictions on Iran's nuclear weapons program. Okay. I mean, maybe he's kind of right, because Iran's not negotiating, right? Those are definitely non-negotiables right now. And the kind of the point is, we reach, war becomes the answer when reasoned debate between nations reaches its limit, when, you know, we've reached the limits of negotiation. And then the first bullet flies, and then we resolve it by violently imposing our will on the other nation. And yet we keep reaching for this negotiated solution.
5: Yeah, look, by all indications, when this war started, President Trump's demands for a negotiation became ultimate surrender. He said that multiple times. And that would be an acceptable form of negotiation at the end of the war. And that should be the goal of these military operations. The regime needs to feel so weak and so threatened that it comes to the table to surrender to the Iranian people, not to the Americans or to the Israelis, but to give the country back to the Iranian people and help them bring about democracy and have freedom. And that was the goal that President Trump outlined. For some reason that changed, you know, whether that was because of the military operation or political considerations, but that needs to be the end goal here for ultimate victory. Otherwise it's another form of the same outcome of the JCPOA, which is kicking the can down the road.
0: Yeah, and I can't think of anything worse than a nuclear Ayatollah. And now they've kind of found another nuclear weapon, and that's shutting down the Straits of Hormuz, which they didn't do. They couldn't control it before Operation Epic Fury, and now that's an issue. And now they've threatened to shut down the Bab el-Mandab, the southern choke point to the Red Sea, using the Houthis over there to do that. All right, team, maintain a good 360. This is call sign Warlord 6, General Ernie Audino with the Front Lines Report. We're going to take a quick break, but we'll be right back with more from Andrew Galili, Policy Director for the National Union for Democracy in Iran. Stay up on the net.
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8: ABC News, I'm Mike. Mike Dubusky. Israel says it's intercepted all the missiles fired from Iran today, the first volley of strikes from the Iranian military since the beginning of the ceasefire. It's the latest round of violence threatening to prolong the conflict between the U.S. and Iran, which is now 100 days old. Republican Representative Mike McCaul, speaking with ABC's This Week earlier today, standing by President Trump's strategy.
9: This is the first president in 50 years to actually try to do something about the problem. A nuclear Iran is not acceptable. We've always said that. Every president since 1979.
8: Less than 2 days to go now before the Democratic Senate primary in Maine, and there's still no answers as to who's responsible for that mass shooting in Toledo, Ohio last night. At least a dozen people were wounded there. All are now in stable condition. Police believe at least two gunmen were involved and are asking for the public's help in identifying those two suspects. This is ABC News.
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0: Team, we're cleared hot. This is call sign Warlord 6, General Ernie Audino with the Frontlines Report. My wingman today is security and intelligence analyst Andrew Galili. He currently serves as policy director for the National Union for Democracy in Iran. He works closely with Crown Prince Reza Pahlavi, son of the Shah of Iran. And we are talking Iran, of course. So let's get back to why you think we might be negotiating ad infinitum right now. Go ahead.
5: Sure. I would start by saying the Trump administration, both term one and term two, clearly understands the nature of this regime and what they're dealing with in these negotiations. From the outside, I think a lot of people, including myself at times, have compared these administration's negotiations to what Biden and Obama were doing with them. But clearly this administration understands the nature of the regime, that they want to lie, cheat, and steal through a deal. They brought in Nick Stewart from FTD, who was in the first term, to help with these negotiations. He's a brilliant guy who understands the technicalities very well. So I have no doubt that the Trump administration isn't going to agree to a bad deal for the United States the way the JCPOA was. Now, with that said, it's also clear that President Trump wants a deal over anything. He wanted one before the war. The goal of the war for him was a deal. But the regime isn't giving him that option. They thought that we found someone that we could work with in Ghalibaf. I wrote a piece in the Washington Post with Behnam of FTD, Behnam Ben Talablu, the Iran program director, explaining why that's such nonsense and Ghalibaf is a regime insider. There's been no regime change. But the only real explanation for why we're in this long ceasefire and still pushing for a deal despite the regime, if anything, going further in their demands now, including the Strait of Hormuz and some other funding, unfreezing and sanctions relief, is that President Trump is getting some political advice that continuing this war over the summer during the World Cup, during America's 250th celebration, before the midterms, would be politically disastrous. And, you know, it really is the only explanation, because militarily we can continue to achieve our goals if we continue. And the Iranian people, frankly, need us and expect us to do more of what they thought we were going to start doing, which is targeting the repressive apparatus, the Bastille, et cetera, empowering them to take over against the regime.
14: Yeah, well, you know, you've listed three things that may be weighing on the president's mind, and of course, through his political advisors, and surely on the personal side as well. You know, one being the upcoming midterms, the other being the World Cup, incoming World Cup, and our upcoming 250th anniversary of this great nation. I got it. Those are all important, but guess what? They're not vital national interests, right? They're vital national interests are why nations go to war, to secure, promote, defend, or seize matters and items that are in our vital national interest. Well, all right. There was a, you know, Axios leaked something this week. I didn't pay any attention to it. It could have been, you know, some psyop, like there's so much of it out there, disinformation, but they leaked something that President Trump said, and it wasn't until I saw President Trump with Miranda Devine and he confirmed it, wherein he, you know, had some harsh words for Bibi Netanyahu, called him a bleeping idiot, and that Israel would not be here if it wasn't for him. Here are my concerns about this. Oh, well, Netanyahu put it well. He says, look, you know, because he was asked about it too. And he said, you know, we're a family and families get into arguments from time to time, but time heals all wounds and we get on with our business and, you know, we're back to family and everything after that. But here's my concern. These sorts of things, it's going to be picked up in the Iranian press, the Iranian talking heads. They are going to spin this like crazy. A lot of the anti-Semitic press that's out there is going to spin this like crazy. And you know, a regime, an adversary facing a coalition, the center of gravity for that coalition is the joint interest, the shared interest that bind, that community of interest that bind that coalition together. Well, it's no surprise, should be no surprise to anybody that this regime is going to target that and try to drive these wedges between Israel and the United States. Team, this is call sign Warlord 6, General Ernie Undino, you're monitoring the front lines report. What do you say to that, Andrew?
5: Yeah, look, first of all, frankly, I think this all shows how close President Trump and Prime Minister Netanyahu really are, that they talk to each other this way and then still maintain this extremely close working relationship. We saw it during the 12-day war. President Trump did it publicly when he kind of, he cursed at Prime Minister Netanyahu towards the end of that war and told him to reverse those planes. And then we still, you know, managed to coordinate and work very closely with Israel and the Prime Minister for the next 6 months. So, you know, I don't think it's a reflection of what so many, as you said, not only in the regime's media, but in U.S. media, who, you know, a lot of people want to jump on this and say Israel is ruining everything and Netanyahu is ruining everything and there's this big split and we need to separate from Israel. I mean, it's absolute nonsense. And it's, as you said, feeding into the regime's narrative, which is part of why the regime has won the narrative war over the last few months. I think it's similar to what we saw in the Israel-Hamas war that clearly, you know, in so many of our minds, Israel was in the right on so many of their actions. And yet, if you look at any of the major U.S. media, Israel is this evil genocide committing country. You know, so much of it goes back to that, which is that, you know, this focus on some of the things that the U.S. did wrong in Iran, or this idea that there would be a rally around the flag effect and this promotion of the regime's rallies post ceasefire where they pay people to come out. While those same organizations kind of ignored the thousands of millions of people who came out in the streets in January.
14: Right. You know, the rally around the flag effect that you just mentioned, right? That's the theory propagated by some of the talking heads that Iranians will naturally rally around their flag despite their if they have any concerns with the regime. The moment there's any foreign intervention, they'll rally around the flag. Well, guess what? All these Hashd al-Shaabi, the Shia militias from inside Iraq, okay, that the regime invited in, is that not foreign intervention as well?
5: And that's exactly how the Iranian people see it. They've seen it that way for 20 years now, for decades. And look, we can bring it back to the Iran-Iraq war, when that happened, it was a clear foreign invasion where a foreign nation was coming in to invade Iran and kill the Iranian people. During that, we did see a rally around the flag. In fact, Crown Prince of Iran, when he was in America, volunteered to go fight for Iran during that time, because that was a different kind of war. What we're seeing today is the foreign occupiers are the regime, and as you mentioned, the foreign militias that they're bringing in, which, by the way, should have been hit on their way into the country. It was very clear where they were coming in. They were sending videos of it. But, you know, that's exactly the point. And look, for anyone saying before this war that we were risking a rally around the flag effect, they're speaking nonsense and they know it. It's willful ignorance. We saw them say the same thing before the 12-day war. And 6 months after the 12-day war, we had the biggest rally against the regime, the biggest demonstrations ever in Iran's history. So obviously this concept is absolute nonsense. And part of that is because for the past few years, both President Trump and Prime Minister Netanyahu have been sending messages to the Iranian people regularly saying, this is your fight against the regime. We will, you know, be there to help you. And they need to come through on that promise still.
14: Oh, they do. They do. Well, all right. Let me ask you this, because we got to get into it. And we're going to need to pick this up after we come back. But the citizens haven't taken back to the streets. There are reasons. I'd like to hear you explain that.
5: Sure. First of all, one of them is a really basic one that the U.S. actually can do a lot on very easily, and that's internet. It's very difficult to organize, figure out where to meet, when to go out, pressure your friends to come to the streets with you without the ability to communicate. There are ways that they've been able to get instructions from outside through satellite internet and radio broadcasting. But in general, internet is really important for the ability to organize and mobilize. And so that's why, NUFTI's main initiative that we've done in conjunction with FTD is maximum support.
14: Yeah, we will pick this up when we come back. Team, go to a short halt. It's call sign Warlord 6, General Ernie Audino at the Frontlines Report. We're going to take a quick break, but we'll be right back with more. Andrew Galili, the Policy Director for the National Union for Democracy in Iran. Stay up on the net.
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0: Okay, team, we've got splash on target. This is call sign Warlord 6, General Ernie Andino at the Frontlines Report. We've got Andrew Galili with us, security and intelligence analyst, and now policy director at the National Union for Democracy in Iran. He works closely with Crown Prince Reza Pahlavi, son of the Shah of Iran. So we were talking about, you know, what's it going to take? What's the potential for Iranian citizens retaking the streets? Go ahead.
1: Sure. So again, yeah, I think the priority needs to be, and what the U.S. can have the most control over is internet access. We've cut funding for VPN programs and other programs that would enable internet into Iran. I've spoken to some of the providers. Their companies are trying to pay out of pocket. They have to cut users. This has been really overlooked, and it's one of the things that Nufti, my organization, has been advocating for in Congress for the past few years. There's a few bills in Congress that would help at least get the U.S. to start thinking about these concepts of, basically, with internet, it's a three-pronged approach. You need VPNs for secure access. You need Starlink sort of kits to be able to access the internet when they shut it off. And then you need to enable direct-to-cell satellite internet, which is basically Starlink without the Starlink kit. Now, no one of these is sufficient on their own to enable a wide amount of Iranians to connect when the regime cuts it off. But all three together, if we do it properly, could. And the reason this is so important is what we're used to seeing and what we've seen over the last, 90 days or so is the regime cut internet to about 1%. So people could pay a very exorbitant amount for some expensive VPNs and still access the internet, or the regime could grant certain people access to the internet. But during the January protests on January 8th and 9th, when the Crown Prince called for protests, what we saw there was the regime instantly cut internet to zero, which they hadn't done in the past. That means even their own intranet that they use as a regime wasn't working. And we need to be able to prepare for that moment again. And there's a lot that we can do. Now, another thing that we really need to see is just this leveling of the playing field, as we've mentioned a little bit, between the people and the security forces. So the targeting of the repressive apparatus. We saw for a moment Israel started targeting with drones besieged checkpoints, and then Iranians started going to these besieged checkpoints and playing audio of drones on their car speakers that would get besieged members to run away. You know, they're clearly scared. It would lead to defections. It would lead to dysfunction. And that would help empower the people. And then one last thing I want to quickly mention, the mixed messaging that's coming from the Trump administration is really harmful to this cause. While so much of what the administration has done, what the U.S. has done and Israel have done has been really helpful, the mixed messaging that says this is regime change, we're happy to talk to these guys. Today, Trump said something about Mojtaba, that he has respect and that he's willing to work with us. These kinds of messaging really hurt the cause because it tells the Iranian people, this isn't what we're going for. It's not your time. You know, and that comes after the entire war. The administration, including Admiral Brad Cooper, went on Iran International and said, now is not the time. Stay in your home. Your time will come. So the Iranian people are waiting to hear that their time has come. And the messaging is shifting.
0: Well, Cooper's right. I mean, Cooper's right that we've got to set conditions, right? We have to repress the levers that you mentioned, on the levers that the regime uses to control the population. Those are the localized, distributed besiege elements and the distributed IRGC land forces, which are mission to control the internal population, you know, spread it out over the 31 provinces in Iran. Those have got to continue to be suppressed. Unfortunately, that suppression was stopped sometime 2 months ago. Now, as to the internet, well, that was down for 88 days, right? And no modern country can really sustain that, you know, because your economy depends for a large part on a large part of that as well. But it's back on now, but I understand it's back on with some restrictions, right?
1: Absolutely. And look, this is one thing to really understand about what the regime's goal in negotiations and in this war and in general are. And that is to outlast President Trump. And that goes back to internet, in that what the regime wants to do with their internet is turn their society into a North Korea type insulation society. And they're getting help from China on the technology in North Korea to do that. So their goal is to go to a place where the U.S. could never help the Iranian people, because the Iranian people will be completely isolated from the world. Only the people they want to have access will have access. Only the people they want in will get in. And we're seeing that start. I mean, they let journalists in and journalists go in and do their propaganda from Sky News and CNN and others.
0: Right. Now, yeah. And You're right about that. And on the mixed messaging, yeah, I mean, what my friends on the ground there are telling me, they need to hear that the United States has an express goal of toppling the regime, and we've not said that. We've said, you know, previously back in December, January, hey, help's on the way. But then, you know, we've said just the opposite. And when we said toppling the regime is not an objective. So I'm not sure I'd be all that motivated to risk going back out into the streets after watching 45,000 of my friends and family get killed. And now I'm hearing that the regime might still be in place if I take back out to the streets.
1: And there's the flip side of that too, which is a big part of what we will need in order for regime change to succeed is defections. And one thing that will really help aid and accelerate those defections is if people inside the country, inside the regime, believe that this is the United States goal.
0: Oh, exactly. And I think there's, and you may agree or not, I think you would agree that Artesh is less ideologically driven, and there may be
1: absolutely
0: more opportunities to work with the Artesh, the more conventional army, inside Iran for defections and maybe subsequent leadership positions later.
1: Definitely.
0: But anyway, hey, let me ask you this. I mean, the blockade is absolutely superb, right? I mean, that is economic pressure is one of the elements of national power, diplomatic power, which is preferred, economic power, which we're talking about right now, military, which is obvious. And of course, the deeper we get into the 21st century, information element takes on even more and more power over time. But the blockade's been having a serious economic effect. I'd like you to talk about that. But what can you tell me about the overland routes that for smuggling back and forth into Pakistan? I think that's playing into this now, too. It's relieving some of that economic pressure, no?
1: Maybe a little bit, but it can't make up for what the regime transports through the strait and what the blockade is preventing, right? So it's going to be a little bit difficult to really get a, you know, assessment of how effective the blockade is day to day. But it's clear, look, one thing that makes it very clear, when President Trump first announced the blockade, the regime was mocking it. You know, they said, okay, we closed the strait, so you're going to close it too? Congrats. And then within days, part of their demands and negotiations became remove the blockade. They started saying the blockade is an act of war. We can't do anything while this is imposed on us, etc. So clearly they take it very seriously. They started bringing out old tankers to try to store some more oil because they're not able to export it as much. I think there's a lot of indications that this is having a major effect on them. And President Trump seems to understand that, which is why he's keeping it in place.
0: Yeah, and, you know, we've been extending our sanctions schemes across the leadership of the
1: Yesterday with cryptocurrency.
0: Yeah, we just targeted Novatex, which is Iran's largest digital asset exchange, our Office of Foreign Assets Control. So more of that. Bring on more of that. Absolutely. That economic power is an element of national power, as we've talked about. Bring on more of that. But you don't present your pressures on an enemy sequentially, one at a time. You provide multiple simultaneous dilemmas, which the effects of which are purposed to overwhelm the enemy at the critical point in time. And you just don't do them sequentially, which is why this whole ceasefire is a complete mystery to me. But as I think you were suggesting earlier, I think an explanation may be, and this is laudable, that President Trump wants to be sure he's exhausted all non-lethal options first. But, hey, now we're 2-3 months into this, and we're still getting the same results, which is nothing out of the regime.
1: Yeah, look, here's what I'll say to that. A bit more of a optimistic spin to end this, which is that as long as during these negotiations – we continue to apply maximum pressure, maximum economic pressure on the regime, and we maintain our presence in the region, you know, we're not changing our policy and our posture, and we are continuing to apply the pressure that is necessary to get to a place of regime change and to maintain the current status quo. But what I'll say to that is also the status quo that we've had for the past few years of just pressure being our policy and kind of back and forth with Iran on a memorandum, and then they pause and we release some funding. And then, you know, that clearly doesn't work. The regime will rebuild its programs, both its nuclear and its missile programs. They will start to refund their proxies. It's very clear that they care about Hezbollah as much as they care about anything else, that they were willing to sacrifice the ceasefire if you know, the Israel continued to attack Hezbollah. So none of their positions have changed. But as long as we don't see the unfreezing of that money in Qatar going back to Iran, and we don't see sanctions relief, you know, I think in the next, for the next few years, we're looking to continue this moment.
0: All right, Andrew, Nufti, where can people help? Real quick, we only got a few seconds.
1: Sure, NuftiIran.org. If you go to our socials, at Nufti Iran, you'll see a lot of focus on what has been going on with the Iranian people. We're doing daily profiles of Iranians that were executed, so please take a look.
0: All right, good stuff. Thanks for coming on, Andrew. You've been a great guest. I really appreciate it. Team, please visit our website, provide some comments because we love reading them and responding, and it's great to hear from you. Target, we're mission complete for this week. Thanks for monitoring the front lines. Report until next week. Remember this. The secret to finding meaning in life is serving a higher purpose. The secret to happiness is freedom. And the secret to freedom is courage. Keep serving a higher purpose and stay courageous. This is call sign Warlord 6, General Ernie Audino, signing off the net.

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11: I'm Mike Dabusky. Iran firing several missiles at Israel this afternoon. The IDF says it was able to intercept all of those strikes, and after Israeli forces launched strikes on Hezbollah targets in Beirut. Republican Congressman Mike McCall speaking with ABC's This Week earlier today about the president's Middle East strategy.
12: I think they thought the regime would implode after taking out the top leadership in the Ayatollah, and that didn't happen.
11: Maine's crucial Democratic Senate primary is this Tuesday, with Graham Plattner facing questions about his treatment of women.
13: The progressive outsider, Graham Plattner, essentially forced Janet Mills to suspend her candidacy. But as those controversies have grown around Plattner, Mills herself has reminded people she's actually still on the ballot on Tuesday. She's being talked about as a potential backup candidate should Plattner decide to drop out.
11: ABC's Rick Klein. And the manhunt continues in Ohio for the suspects in yesterday's shooting at an outdoor festival. This is ABC News.
14: From the LI News Radio Weather Center for tonight, partly cloudy skies with a low of 58. Tomorrow, sunny and bright with a high of 78. Tomorrow night, clear skies with a low of 55. On Tuesday, sunny skies with a high of 84. Tuesday night, mostly clear with a low in the mid-60s. On Wednesday, mostly sunny with a high of 85. From the LI News Weather Center, I'm J.D. 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
1: Hello, ladies and gentlemen. Welcome to American Warrior Radio. This is your host, Ben Bueller Garcia. Over the years here on American Warrior Radio, we've had numerous military veterans who experienced combat and then wrote about it. But today we have a twist on that theme, a civilian who writes about military history but engaged in combat. Patrick K. O'Donnell is the author of 13 books, many of them bestsellers. His book, We Were One, Shoulder to Shoulder with the Marines Who Took Fallujah, is required reading for all Marines. He is regularly called upon for expert commentary on various radio and television shows and provided historical consultation for the film Band of Brothers and a $1 billion Medal of Honor game franchise. Recognized as a leading expert on America's elite and special operations units, he has even consulted with private sector and government agencies on development of modern weapon systems for urban warfare. His latest work is called The Unvanquished, and it introduces us to the use of special forces during our Civil War. Patrick, welcome to American Warrior Radio.
2: Great to be with you. Thank you for having me.
1: Let's start with a what-the-heck-were-you-thinking moment, Patrick. You volunteered to be embedded with the Marine Rifle Company Lima 3-1, and you were with them during the Battle of Fallujah. How does that even work?
2: Yeah, that's a great question. It was one of those things that I just... It's a long story, let's put it that way. But I had this calling to go to Iraq, and I volunteered as a combat historian, and I'm the only civilian that fought with a Marine Rifle Platoon in the Battle of Fallujah. And the book is called We Were One, Shoulder to Shoulder with the Marines Who Took Fallujah. It's a best-selling book. It's been on many, many commandant's reading lists as required reading, as you mentioned earlier. And it's a special thing for me. It's one thing to write about combat. It's another to be there. And, I was in the mix fighting with the Marine Corps in Lima 3-1. We're in the Jolan district, which is the toughest of all, with Al-Qaeda's main defenses there, which had to be cracked. Prior to that, I was with the Marine Recon in Fallujah, did the shaping operations and things like that. So, you know, coming full circle, I came home. I had to tell the Gold Star families for whom were with the first platoon who I was with about their sons and what happened. So it was a full circle experience. It's one thing I can write about what I know, and I know what I experienced, and it profoundly changed me, and it has an impact on all my writing. I've been doing this for 25 years full time as a historian. Interviewed thousands of World War II vets and veterans from World War I all the way through Iraq and Afghanistan. You know, this is my 13th book, which my editor considers my masterpiece, The Unvanquished.
1: How does that work, Patrick? I mean, clearly in the photos I've seen, you were issued a weapon. Did they put you through like a mini basic training or just hand you a rifle and say, this is the safety and good luck to you?
2: No, I've always had weapons and stuff. I knew what I was doing.
1: Okay.
2: And my training was at, it's a long story, but my training was at Fort Polk, Louisiana, is the OB4 with the 509 Parachute Infantry Battalion, which I went over with initially. Anyways, I was in the box at Fort Polk for weeks and survived as an insurgent, as the opposing force. And they were really impressed. They're like, wow, you can do whatever you want in our unit. And, you know, people, I went over there initially. I was in uniform. I didn't want to get shot by our own guys because, you know, you're in a

0: was in front of me when we were ambushed by Chechens and nearly was killed. He was shot in the head in front of me. I pulled him out under fire. There's a History Channel episode called Shootout D-Day Fallujah, which I helped co-write and direct, if you will. But it was all the men that I was with were interviewed from that platoon, and they recreated the exact incident. And it's been used as a training film for the Marine Corps for years. And all those guys, you know, vividly remember it. Our 20th anniversary of the Battle of Fallujah is coming up in November, and I'll be at Camp Pendleton seeing my brothers.
1: Well, God bless you for that, sir. I'm kind of jealous, but I'm kind of not. I'll leave it at that. Now, many of the reviewers of your books, Patrick, praise them because, and I experienced this myself when reading The Unvanquished, they're historical, they're history, they're factual, but they read like novels. Now, what's interesting to me, though, is the role that serendipity seems to play in your writing. I've heard you say that the subject finds you.
0: That's right. I've written 13 books, and all of those books have found me. And let me give you an example. When I came home from Fallujah, I asked my parents not to come out to Camp Pendleton. It was a lot. There was a lot on my mind. And, so I came home alone from Fallujah, and that was a powerful experience. But at Camp Pendleton, I was greeted by some senior Marines who were wearing, you know, Marine and gold windbreakers. And they asked me who I was. And I said, I was an embedded combat historian with Lima Company, and said, well, Lima Company we were George Company 3-1, and you guys carried a battle guide on in Fallujah. And I was immediately blown away by that. And then they asked me, if I needed a ride to the train station, cause I was going to take the train. And they said, I said, yeah, I'd love that. And, they said, why don't we take you to lunch? And that sort of random act of kindness led to, well, oh, by the way, George Company held a key hill at the Battle of Chosin Reservoir, which against a Chinese regiment. And I immediately thought, wow, that's amazing. And that became my book, Give Me Tomorrow, which initially nobody thought I could write because nobody wanted to hear about the Korean War. And it became one of my best selling books. And, a really powerful story.
1: I tell you, Patrick, we got just about a minute and a half where we have to take a commercial break, but when did you develop the fascination with the special forces? Because it seems like the theme of so many of your books deal with special operators.
0: Absolutely. All the books I've written have to deal with elite units and special operations forces. My interest in this has gone back all the way to 4 years old, when I was reading military history and everybody else was reading dinosaur books, and it's been an obsession ever since. But all the books I've written have been about those themes. And I like to move around in history. I don't like to basically pigeonhole myself. I like to learn something new every day. And, my books are about that. They're about a journey, and it's a journey that I go on myself in the research by going to the places, by interviewing the subjects. But also it's a journey for the reader to put them in the shoes of whoever I'm writing about.
1: And real quick, what would you say, in your expert opinion, who was our first special forces unit in American history?
0: Well, America has a very rich tradition of special operations and regular warfare, and it goes back even before Rogers Rangers, where we had raging forces that were in the British colonies. And, we were trying to understand and mimic, Native American warfare in many cases and combat it. And, it's like a sine curve though. We learn these things, and then it's the U.S. Army's not a learning organization, so to speak.
1: Yeah.
0: And, it's forgotten.
1: Yeah. Don't.
0: And it's a sad thing. But we're constantly reinventing the wheel in many cases.
1: Well, I want to pick your brain more about that when we come back. Ladies and gentlemen, this is your host, Ben Bueller Garcia. Very pleased to be talking with Patrick O'Donnell. His latest book is called Unvanquished, The Untold Story of Lincoln's Special Forces, The Manhunt for Mosby's Rangers, and The Shadow War That Forged America's Special Operations. We'll be right back. Hey, listeners, it's Ben Bueller Garcia, host of American Warrior Radio. His father was a disabled Army veteran. His daughter was born blind.

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0: 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This is Ben Bueller Garcia. Talking with Patrick O'Donnelly, multiple best-selling history author. Specialty is the Special Forces, and his latest book is called The Unvanquished. It talks about Lincoln's Special Forces, the Confederate Special Forces, and Patrick, explain that you were talking about the Army was not a learning organization, and I just recently had a guest on who was one of the four team leaders handpicked to build what they called at that time Detachment 1, which became, you know, the Marine Task Force Rangers, and which was then the predecessor to today's MARSOC. And he talked about how within the Marine Corps, there was a lot of resistance, I guess the word is, because no one felt that they should have an elite unit in what's already considered a group of elite fighters. And, you know, you talked about this. I mean, we built up the Rangers and the, you know, the underwater, the frogman, if you will, in World War II. And then as soon as that war was over, we just dismissed them. And then we had to start all over again.
1: Yeah. The opening pages of The Unvanquished, the book that I just recently wrote, it's a best-selling book, begins in Wild Bill Donovan's office in Washington, D.C. in the summer of 1941, where America did not possess special operations forces. And it was the furthest behind of any of the major powers. And special operations forces had a profound impact on World War II. In 1941, 1940, 1939, it was the Germans that basically had pioneered much of special operations that would be part of their blitzkrieg. And it would be Wild Bill Donovan that had the task of somehow coming back to American special operations forces, because there were none in World War II at the beginning. And this is even before we enter the war. So he creates something called the Special Activities Branch, and he tasks the great historians within the OSS with looking at our rich history of special operations forces. And our first modern war is the American Civil War. And it was there that they really look at what are the units that had a profound impact on the war. And the units are the ones that I write about in The Unvanquished. And tell that story for the first time. It's the Jesse Scouts. These are Union commandos that dress as Confederates. It's an untold story until I wrote The Unvanquished. They then fought against Mosby's Rangers, who were one of the most storied and legendary units of the American Civil War, and another shadowy group that's never really been explored in great detail. Which I also bring out in the book, and that is the Confederate Secret Service. And that is an incredible story. These men were all 100 years ahead of their time in many cases, and these forces or groups often operate much like modern operators today. And that's why, you know, Donovan had great inspiration from these groups, and he would later form something called Special Operations Branch. The Special Activities Branch would become that. And then there would be the special operations within OSS, which included the operational groups. And these were kind of much like Green Beret, 18s, 15 to 30 man teams that jumped in uniform behind the lines in Europe and as well as in the, in China. And then there's, within that, the Jedburgh teams. These are three man teams that were multinational with often an American component within that group. And these men would train the resistance. They'd also blew up bridges. They did amazing things. And then, you know, within that also is the underwater elements of the OSS, which were precursors to the U.S. Navy SEALs and then also the U.S. Army Green Beret underwater diving groups. They all stemmed from the OSS, and it's everything is developed there, but they look back at the Civil War. And specifically the groups that I talk about in The Unvanquished.
0: What would you say, if this may or may not be a fair comparison, but what would you say is the closest modern day unit to Mosby's Rangers? Would it be the Green Berets?
1: Yes, I would probably say that to some degree. I'll give you an example. The book ends with Operational Group Pat. That group is an amazing story. They dropped into southern France prior to the Operation Dragoon on August 15th. 1944. And this is a small group of men that, you know, were roughly about a dozen strong in uniform. And they operated like Mosby's Rangers in the sense that they would they were staying in different safe houses within the French resistance. And then they conducted operations which tied up many German troops, you know, far greater than their numbers, massively far greater than numbers. And they disabled, for instance, a train tunnel and bridge that prevented reinforcements from reaching the beachhead on August 15th, 1944. And it was Operational Group Pat that also forced the surrender of thousands of German soldiers just by their very presence and activity behind the lines. They acted much like their predecessor. They gleaned some important lessons learned from Mosby. And then you've got this sort of traditional special operations and irregular warfare that we think about, blowing up, you know, bridges and tunnels and things like that. But this book is way more advanced than that. We get into stuff like election interference in here, influencing the press operations. These are things that we see today, color revolutions. The Confederate Secret Service was 100 years ahead of its time. So if anybody listening to this wants to lessons learned, I mean, this book is filled with what's old is new.
0: Yeah, we talked about the resistance within the Marine Corps with Detachment 1. There was, now we're talking whole different times, Patrick, but during the Civil War, there was some, you know, it was considered dishonorable what they were doing. I have to assume now, Patrick, that now that we've got SOCOM and I mean, we've we've gotten away from that now, right? We've accepted
1: yes,
0: that it
1: yes
0: was.
1: No, I mean, yes and no. I mean, it's, there's multiple things here going on. You talk about the Marine Corps and the Marine Corps, General Donovan's, one of his assistants was Jimmy Roosevelt, the president's son. And Jimmy Roosevelt, in 1942, would then go back to the Marine Corps. And he would be the executive officer of the 2nd Raider Battalion. And the 2nd Raider Battalion had the same challenges, in many cases of today. They didn't like, elite unit within the Marine Corps. And it was even worse because the 2nd Raider Battalion its CO was Evans Carlson, who was this ardent communist that had fought or spent time with Mao Zedong. I mean, he's just a wild guy. And then you had the 1st Raider Battalion under Red Mike Edson. Edson's ridge on Guadalcanal. I mean, there's an epic battle there. But there was constantly this pushing and pulling of, you know, good men that were being drained from the line units, if you will, to an elite unit. And then eventually what happens is in World War II, the Raider units go away. I tell that story in Into the Rising Sun. I interview all the Raiders that were alive in the 90s and, hundreds of these guys.
0: Patrick, I want to apologize in advance to our listeners. It's not my first language, so if I called somebody a Raider who was a Ranger and called a Ranger a Raider, my apologies in advance. I definitely want you to introduce us to some Rangers. We're going to talk about Mosby's Rangers, which most people have heard about, the Jesse Scouts, which very few people have heard about. And then I want to spend some time talking about the Confederate Secret Service, because I tell you, in Unvanquished, that was so revealing to me, just how ahead of the time they were and just all the things that they accomplished on behalf of the Confederate South. Ladies and gentlemen, your host, Ben Bueller Garcia, will be right back.
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3: ABC News. News. I'm Mike Dubusky. Iran firing several missiles at Israel this afternoon. The IDF says it was able to intercept all of those strikes, and after Israeli forces launched strikes on Hezbollah targets in Beirut. Republican Congressman Mike McCaul speaking with ABC's This Week earlier today about the president's Middle East strategy.
4: I think they thought the regime would implode after taking out the top leadership in the Ayatollah, and that didn't happen.
3: Maine's crucial Democratic Senate primary is this Tuesday, with Graham Plattner facing questions about his treatment of women.
5: The progressive outsider, Graham Plattner, essentially forced Janet Mills to suspend her candidacy. But as those controversies have grown around Plattner, Mills herself has reminded people she's actually still on the ballot on Tuesday. She's being talked about as a potential backup candidate should Plattner decide to drop out.
3: ABC's Rick Klein. And the manhunt continues in Ohio for the suspects in yesterday's shooting at an outdoor festival. This is ABC News.
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0: Welcome back to American Warrior Radio. Ladies and gentlemen, this is your host, Ben Bueller Garcia. 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We're talking with Patrick O'Donnell. Patrick is a multiple best-selling author. His latest book that's just out is titled The Unvanquished, The Untold Story of Lincoln's Special Forces, The Manhunt for Mosby's Rangers, and The Shadow War That Forged America's Special Operations. Patrick, let's start off with the Jesse Scouts. You begin the book literally with the story of Jack Sterry. And as I understand it, we talked about these books, the topics found you, and my understanding, sir, is that it was Jack Sterry that found you that led to the writing of The Unvanquished.
1: It was Jack Sterry, but also I found a rusted old sign called the Grapewood Farm Engagement. And the Grapewood Farm Engagement is Mosby's. You know, I'm driving down the road, and I'm like, what's the Grapewood Farm Engagement? So I stopped. I always stop for these signs. And it was Mosby's Rangers' first use of a mountain howitzer to basically blow up a steam train that was filled with Union supplies at Catlett Station. And then they set up the mountain howitzer as a way to defend themselves from hordes of Union cavalry. And I'm like, oh, that's a great story, but I'll never be able to tell it because of today's kind of woke culture and everything else. And, I sort of filed that story, and I'm like, wow, I want to tell Mosby's Ranger story at some point. And then I was at a restaurant in the Plains, Virginia called The Front Porch. And The Front Porch is where I edited a book called The Unknowns, which is on the Tomb of the Unknown Soldier. And right next to the front porch is a sign, another sign. It's the final moments of life for Jack Sterry. And Jack Sterry is a Jesse Scout. And Jack's story is amazing. It opens up the book for a reason, because it's everything that a Jesse Scout is. I'll take the listeners back to the summer of 1862. And Jack Sterry was standing astride the crossroads at the Plains, Virginia. And the crossroads, one road led to the Second Battle of Manassas, and the other one led to Middleburg, Virginia. And Jack was in a Confederate uniform, and he implored General Hood's troops, his whole corps was coming up that road, and said he had just received orders from General Jackson that the Hood's corps needed to go to Middleburg to regroup with Jackson. And instantly they were sort of questioning him because they had orders to go to the Second Battle of Manassas where they were needed. And Jack would spend 45 minutes trying to convince Hood and his men to go up the wrong road. But there were problems with Jack's story. I mean, Sterry's story, for one, he had an officer's insignia, but he was an enlisted man. And Jack was so quick-witted that he came up with a story that the women of the South loved officers and they didn't like, enlisted men. And that sort of washed and everything else. But it was just one thing after another. And they finally put together that this guy was a Jesse Scout. And they hanged Jack on the spot. And the sign represents, where he spent his last moments in life on this earth. And, what's interesting is when they widened the road in the 1960s, they found a skeleton, and it was Jack Sterry, along with the Confederate rider that he had killed earlier that day. But the story about the Jesse Scouts is about Union special operators, commandos that dressed as Confederates, that did things that were incredible. I mean, they led the armies to victory. They would do deception operations like this. And then they also hunted the South's most dangerous men. When I found that out, I knew that the Grapewood sign story was a connection, and I could tell the story of Mosby's Rangers. And then within that story, I found out that Mosby's Rangers had deep ties with the Confederate Secret Service, and it would be one of my main characters that would be taken off the battlefield to Richmond by one of Mosby's Rangers, who was also a member of the Confederate Secret Service, who was also a member of the Lincoln assassination and conspiracy. So this book ties all that stuff together. And let me just tell you, this is not some sort of dry textbook. This puts you there.
0: Now, I mean, wearing the enemy's uniform has always been frowned upon, and you get caught, pretty much you get hung or shot right on the spot. 25% of the Jesse Scouts didn't make it home.
1: Yeah, it was even higher than that in many cases. These guys would receive 7 medals of honor, but most of these men would not come home. And, you know, it's an eclectic group. It includes men that were sometimes born in the South, in many cases, that had to blend in. They had to be convincing. They had to have a legend and cover story. But it also includes some former Confederates that join the Jesse Scouts. And they are, in some cases, civilians in the U.S. Army, going back and donning their former uniforms. And this story was an untold story because most of these men never came home.
0: I tell you, another intriguing figure was on the other side of the war, and that was John Mosby himself. I mean, a lawyer, for goodness sakes, not a physically imposing figure, but was a great leader. And when he first went to, was it Jeb Stuart, and said, I want to do this, and Stuart gave him 6 men, including one with a club foot. But, boy, they got the job done, huh?
1: Well, it starts with one guy in a club foot, and it's over almost before it begins. Mosby has this, he heads towards an area where he's going to recruit people. He's at a train station, and he's immediately apprehended by Union authorities. A company of men surround him, and they take him prisoner. But it's classic Mosby who takes, lemons and turns them into lemonade. It's during a prisoner exchange that he is, able to turn the tide of a specific battle. He's being brought back from Fort Monroe down the river towards Richmond on a steamboat, but he's able to, through his own trade craft, able to just divine that the steamboat captain has Southern predilections, and he confronts him and asks some specific details. And from those details, he's able to basically put together a mosaic of strategic level intelligence on troop movements. And he knows where the Union Army is going to go next. And he's able to do that by what he came up with from the steamboat captain, but also from what he is observing. And he immediately rides to General Lee's headquarters and tells him this. And it has strategic level value, and he's able to change the course of the Battle of Cedar Mountain through his specific information that he relays to General Lee. And he's given a second chance, and he then confronts Jeb Stuart to the confront him, but he asks him if he could have a command again, and he's given 6 men, not many at all. And those 6 men form nearly 1,000 by the end of the war, and they are changing the course of the war. You know, this book is a completely new look on the Civil War in just many, many ways. I've had that told in all the reviews from the Wall Street Journal to the U.S. Army over and over, that it's a different look at the war because the South doesn't have to win. They merely need to survive, and they use irregular warfare and special operations in a novel way, and they almost pull it off.
0: I saw another quote, Patrick. You said insurgencies don't have to win, they just need to survive. And the Confederates, it looks like they came pretty close.
1: But if you also look at what happens at the end of the war, they get to keep their culture. In some cases, an argument could be made that they did win. And they never had the South was never occupied for long periods of time. And there was an insurgency that brewed down there, and it's in a different form. But, you know, if you just look at what happened, it's nobody wanted to touch it because they always had the support of the population.
0: Yeah. Patrick, when we come back, I want to talk more about the Confederate Secret Service because I found that one of the more fascinating parts of your book. Ladies and gentlemen, your host, Ben Bula Garcia. We're talking with Patrick O'Donnell. Check out his book, The Unvanquished. It is a superior read. We'll be right back.
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0: 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This is your host, Ben Bueller Garcia. We're talking with Patrick O'Donnell. Patrick's latest book is called The Unvanquished, The Untold Story of Lincoln's Special Forces, The Manhunt for Mosby's Rangers, and The Shadow War That Forged America's Special Operations. Patrick, how long has this book been out, and where can folks get it?
1: 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Everything from the Wall Street Journal, the Army Magazine, to just, you know, scores of others.
0: Well, and I'm going to add my compliments to that. Again, this is just a super book. Whether you're a Civil War history fan or not, it's so enlightening. And one of the things that popped at me was the role and just frankly the existence of the Confederate Secret Service. And that, I mean, they even had like James Bond stuff going on, like these coal bombs.
1: The Secret Service is fascinating. It's everything. I mean, there's a, within the department, it's called the Torpedo Department, and they develop time bombs, or, and let you mention also these coal torpedoes, which were just hollowed out pieces of coal that included gunpowder. And it was a brilliant idea. You could just throw that piece of coal onto a coal pile that was near a tender for either a steamboat or a locomotive. And, you know, it would just be shoveled in incidentally. And oh, boom, the next thing you know, the entire steamboat goes down, and that happened. These things were very effective. And it's interesting after in World War II, that's the OSS that kind of, you know, comes back to that idea. They actually had a similar device. And, you know, there's this little James Bond Q's laboratory type thing, but then you also have just some amazing operatives, everything from the French woman, for instance, this beautiful woman that is, you know, married woman during the war, that her husband, it goes off to war and she's tired of sitting around, and she joins the Confederate Secret Service as a courier, and she speaks French. And one of the Secret Service's main headquarters was in Montreal, Canada, the St. Lawrence Hotel. And it's, you know, this is a great story. The hotel is, they serve mint juleps year round to cater to their Confederate clients. There's smoke filled rooms, there's billiard rooms, and it's here that guys like John Wilkes Booth check in. And it's here that the Confederate Secret Service hatches some of its greatest plots. Everything from the kidnapping of the president to writing the campaign platform for the Democratic Party in 1864 at their convention in Chicago. The leader of the Copperhead Movement was an asset with the Confederate Secret Service. He was bought, paid for by the Secret Service. He helps write the campaign platform, which is, oh, by the way, to keep slavery around. The established law is the euphemism that was used. And then also an armistice that would be, the war would be ended through an armistice and negotiation. And with it would be, the byproduct would be an independent South. This is a, this is unbelievable stuff in many ways. And then they also had an insurgency that they planned in Chicago, where they would, Camp Douglas was going to be emptied by the Confederate Secret Service agents, as well as many hundreds of thousands of members of the Copperhead Movement, which were called the Sons of Liberty, which the Confederate Secret Service armed for a massive fifth column movement. It was called the Fire in the Rear. It's something that Lincoln, you know, desperately was terrified of. And then he would literally had to ship troops up into the Northwest, specifically Ohio, Indiana, and Illinois, to deal with this problem. And there was factories that were sabotaged, rail lines. It's a great untold story.
0: Well, they tried to burn New York down.
1: That's one of the things that they did, and they came very close to burning the entire city to the ground. There were multiple operations to do that. The one that was nearly successful was in November 1864, where Confederate operatives went to hotel rooms around the city, dozens of them, and then set up, and they had something called a flammable liquid that a chemist had developed that they put on furniture, and they attempted to basically burn down New York. In most cases, they did not leave the windows open, so the flames never really were able to grow, and many of the fires were put out. This is an opportunity that could have destroyed an entire city.
0: And we're not a political talk show, Patrick, but I also find it interesting. You see, you know, all that is old is new again. The Confederate Secret Service was also buying their way into the press.
1: Oh, absolutely. My favorite comment in here is from a guy by the name of Sanders, George Sanders. And George Sanders is the ultimate political operative. He goes by something called the theory of the dagger. He was in Europe where there was political assassinations that were occurring. But he's also the top wire puller in Montreal. His quote in the book was, with the democracy in possession of the press, he planned to basically influence it. And he did. The democracy being the Democrats' favorite term for themselves, you know, going all the way back to the 1850s. It just like today, the press is dominated by Democrats, and they were seeding the press with gold to write stories about the Forever War, about the war that couldn't be won, the insurgency. And, you know, they had a lot of legitimate points because, I mean, the war wasn't going anywhere in the summer of 1864, and the United States Capitol in Washington, D.C. was nearly overrun by Jubal Early. You know, things were going very poorly for Grant's offensives around the country, and there was desertions where there were hundreds of thousands of United States troops within the Union Army that were deserting. I mean, it was not looking good at all, and the press was stoking the fire of the Forever War, and it was people were sick of it. The war was extremely unpopular, and I bring that out in the book. The book is about the complexities of the American Civil War. It's not black and white. It's a lot of nuance, and this book gets into it.
0: Mosby, the gray ghost, even though there was lots of people looking for him, and he had several very close calls. In fact, one thing I appreciate, Patrick, was I had a Marine tell me once, we had this list of directives or good ideas for Marines, and one of them was, when all else fails, just, you know, resort to overwhelming violence. And in a lot of cases with Mosby, I mean, his guys, instead of retreating, they attacked, and that got them out of a lot of these situations. But after the war, he became Ulysses S. Grant's campaign manager.
1: One of the most fascinating stories of the book. It's a great lesson learned. American Civil War is about deep division within the United States, but it's also about reconciliation and forgiveness, which begins really at Appomattox, where General Lee disobeys a direct order by Jefferson Davis, who was very much understood irregular operations and special operations. He's the titular head of the Secret Service, to not conduct irregular warfare and break up his army to become guerrillas. He disobeys that order, and it begins the process of reconciliation. But the classic example is Mosby, who is hunted by the federal troops after the war, and his role in the kidnapping plot is something I uncover in great detail in this book. But his wife asked President Lincoln, well, specifically asked Grant, who is Lincoln's main commander, if they could just lay off him and stop hounding him. And he gets an audience with Grant, and the two men become best friends. And what's fascinating is the Confederacy was made up of Democrats in the entire South. Mosby was a Democrat, and Mosby goes against all of his men after the war. And like General Longstreet, he becomes a Republican, and he becomes Grant's campaign manager in Virginia. You know, somebody asks him, what's it like, you know, being his campaign manager? And his famous quote is, hell is being a Republican in Virginia. And he's literally shot at, nearly assassinated. But he then goes on to become part of the State Department, and he's an ambassador to China. He stops women from being trafficked in immigration. I mean, it's really amazing things. Litter becomes friends with a young George Patton. I mean, it's quite possible that maneuver warfare has its has some origins with John Singleton Mosby on the young mind of George Patton.
0: I don't think that's much of a leap, learning more about him, Patrick.
1: Not at all. This guy was an amazing leader, and he's just, as you mentioned, he's this wiry 5'7" guy that's 128 pounds, but he has this gravitas and command and level of innovation where he's taking some irregular warfare and basically making it even better. And it's what we now, some of our modern special operations forces in irregular warfare definitely flow from Mosby, as well as the Jesse Scouts
0: Patrick, thanks for spending time with our listeners today. I really encourage people to get your book, The Unvanquished, and we'd love to have you back on sometime.
1: I'd love to come back on. People can find me at Combat Historian on X, and the books are at the front of the store at Barnes & Noble or on Amazon. And it's been a real pleasure and an honor to be with you on the show today.
0: The privilege is ours, sir. There you go, ladies and gentlemen. Until next time, all policies and procedures are to remain in place. Take care.
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3: Would you tell a complete stranger your medical history, financial troubles, marriage problems, and political opinions? Millions of people do that every day with artificial intelligence. Don't misunderstand me. AI can be a great tool. But here's the question. Are you certain those conversations are private? For centuries, private conversations happened in living rooms, bedrooms, and across kitchen tables. Today, many people share their deepest thoughts with a machine owned by some faraway corporation. Maybe your conversations are private. Who knows? 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Throughout history, every new communication technology has proven less than private. 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
13: ABC News, I'm Wayne Cabot. Whatever's left of the Iran war ceasefire that began in April is on life support. Iran launching ballistic missiles into Israel today, first time since the ceasefire. ABC's Tom Sufi Burridge in London on escalating attacks this weekend.
14: There had been two launches of unidentified projectiles or drones into northern Israel by Hezbollah. And then this news that Israel has launched pretty significant airstrikes into Dahya, that southern neighborhood of the Lebanese capital, a stronghold of Hezbollah.
13: The question tonight is, will Israel also fire into Iran in retaliation? President Trump, from his New Jersey golf course, told Axios he's called Israel's Benjamin Netanyahu, asking him not to. Concession workers at SoFi Stadium are set to go on strike as the World Cup begins. For the NBA Finals tomorrow, the NYPD reports no specific threat, but is raised against risk assessment. The president will be there. This is ABC News.
15: From the LI News Radio Weather Center for tonight, partly cloudy skies with a low of 58. Tomorrow, sunny and bright with a high of 78. Tomorrow night, clear skies with a low of 55. On Tuesday, sunny skies with a high of 84. Tuesday night, mostly clear with a low in the mid-60s. On Wednesday, mostly sunny with a high of 85. From the LI News Weather Center, I'm J.D. Allison.
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0: Welcome to American Warrior Radio, ladies and gentlemen. This is Ben Bueller Garcia. Our guest today is a New York Times bestselling author and award-winning documentary filmmaker. She's considered one of the foremost experts on the USS Indianapolis. In fact, because of her work on that story, the survivors of that tragedy invited her to serve as their official storyteller and named her an honorary survivor. Sarah came highly recommended to us by Paul Leffler, a radio colleague of mine and host of Hometown Hero Show. And if Paul recommends you, in my book, you're golden. However, I can honestly say I was not prepared when I cracked the cover of Sarah's book, The Dangerous Shore. 514 pages detailing the stories of unknown heroes that protected the homeland during the Second World War. A longtime fan of World War II history, I can honestly say it's one of the best and most enjoyable books I've read, and I can't wait for her to share some of these stories with you. Sarah Blattick, welcome to American Warrior Radio.
1: Thank you for having me, Ben. And Paul is fantastic.
0: And by the way, it's over 600 pages if you add in all the notes and the references too, but 514. Yeah. And folks, don't let that dissuade you. It's a wonderful, wonderful read. Very, almost reads like a novel. Sarah, you, your book Indianapolis is considered by many to be the authoritative book on that naval tragedy and the product of nearly a lifelong fascination. What brought a 13-year-old girl to be so fascinated by the story of a World War II heavy cruiser?
1: You know, Ben, I think it was honestly the fact that there was not anything about it. We didn't learn anything about it in school. The teachers knew nothing about it. I had first heard about it when I was watching the documentary with my dad about World War II, and it was reduced to a single line. It was essentially, it was the ship that carried the bomb, helped end the war, and it sunk. And for me, it was like, well, that's a true story. What? Like, how? That seems pretty important to be reduced to a single line. So I think the very beginning when I was a kid, it was the mystery and why hasn't this been told? And, you know, I went to the library and this was before internet, you know, like that dates me, but there really wasn't anything about it. And I thought, oh, cool. Someone will tell that story someday, having no idea where that would lead me, you know, 7 years later.
0: Do you have military in your family, sir?
1: I do. My grandfather, my uncles all served. My grandfather was in World War II, and a connection I found after I started researching Indianapolis was that he actually was the dentist that took care of the Indianapolis crew right before they left at Mare Island.
0: Wow.
1: And so it was kind of a neat connection to find in middle of the research of that story.
0: So you went from the middle of the Pacific Ocean to the home front. What was your inspiration for sitting down and writing The Dangerous Shore?
1: Well, it didn't start as The Dangerous Shore. It didn't start quite as, you know, as it ended up, but there was two parts to that. The first part was the fact that, a good friend of mine, his name is Kirk Wolfinger. You know, I had just finished Indianapolis. I was on the book tour with Lynn, and Kirk said, hey, I have this other story about a World War II ship that is similar in how it ended with Indianapolis. So it was an injustice, and we're talking about Eagle 56, World War I sub chaser. So, you know, Kirk was like, hey, you know, you wrote one book about this. You should write another one about the same kind of thing. And that was kind of the inception point. But then remember, I had spent, you know, at this point, geez, like 15 years with Indianapolis families and the Lost at Sea families, and really had grown this appreciation and respect for the ones who didn't come home and for their spouses and for what was happening on the home front this whole time. So I felt like I know nothing about those that were staying home, what they did. And it kind of grew from there. So that was the very beginning. And as you know, a lot of storylines came together and all these things took place to make it The Dangerous Shore. But that was where my heart was in the whole thing, was that no one told the home front story really that I had, you know, I mean, there had been pieces of it, but not in the way of the way that it needed to be done and deserved to be done. And it kind of grew from that.
0: And I agree with you. I love reading World War II history, and it seems like beyond Rosie the Riveter,

0: 600 pages in total. You know, if one includes the notes and how long did you work? Cause I mean, the detail and the research, Sarah, that you must have done is astounding. How long did this project take?
1: It was about 3.5 years of research and a kind of overlap about 2 years of writing. So it took quite a while. And then also kind of right before it was due the first time, it was, I received probably around 12,000 pages of material that I had requested, done FOIA requests for 18 months earlier. So that changed everything. So it kind of did an upheaval of like, okay, we're going back to the drawing board. And these two particular storylines really were altered by that new information that hadn't been seen in more than 80 years.
0: So one thing that, what were your sources? I assume there's FBI reports, you know, military reports, all this stuff, and then probably some family members or survivors themselves still around?
1: Yes, definitely. What I really wanted to do, because as you know, there's quite a few World War II books, is I really wanted to take the personal stories that existed in the, you know, the treasure chests, the photo albums, the diaries, the handwritten letters, and say, how much validity is there to what this person wrote down? So I started with the human element and then said, okay, I'm going to go to Naval Archives. I'm going to go to the National Archives. I'm going to go to the FBI. I'm going to go to the records and go, you know, the academic route to back up those personal stories. Because as we know, the fish gets bigger over 80 years. Mm-hmm. So I had to say, well, did this really happen the way they say it here? Did this, you know, was this person the hero they said they were? That kind of thing. And then honestly, like the local librarians at my junior college helped me track down books that were written during World War II, not after, but during. And those are out of print and have been out of print for quite some time. And that was a treasure chest because it was, you know, someone had written it in 1941, 42, and then it kind of got lost to time. And so it was this untapped treasure of what happened in that moment before we had, you know, revisionism or what we had opinions or editorialization later to kind of change what that narrative was.
0: I'm curious, Sarah. So you're a historian and you deal with facts, but growing those facts into a story. I mean, so you have to, I'm guessing you were not sitting in that U-boat off the coast of Norfolk. So you had to be imaginative in writing the dialogue, if you will, and some of the, you know, adding actual life to the characters. To me, that's why it reads almost like a novel. I don't, is it a novel or, I mean, it's
1: both? No. It's, you know, what's wild is that, so in addition to all those written accounts, two major things were available. One was, the friend who actually introduced me to the story, Kirk, has interviews with the U-boat captains going all the way back to the early 80s. So these dialogue moments and these things that are described are actually the words from those individuals. I did not make that up. I did not fabricate those descriptions. Same with the FBI material with one of the storylines with the double agent. They tapped her apartment and her, every living space that she was in, workspace, was tapped with both film cameras and audio. So they recorded her life and all of the meetings she had with the spies for a year and a half. And I have all those transcripts. So every detail that's there is actually from an eyewitness. So yeah, it was kind of really cool to be able to use that and build this world that really did exist. And I didn't have to make anything up.
0: Very, very cool. Ladies and gentlemen, you probably don't think of Meyer Lansky, Lucky Luciano, and Bugsy Siegel as war heroes, but when we come back, Sarah's going to enlighten you a little bit. You can check out more. 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It's saravladic.com. 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Stick around. We'll be right back. Hey, listeners. It's Ben Bueller Garcia, host of American Warrior Radio. His father was a disabled Army veteran. His daughter was born blind. He started guiding and teaching blind skiers in the 80s and saw how powerful skiing was as a therapy for people with disabilities. And he decided to do the same thing with scuba diving. 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

0: Welcome back to American Warrior Radio, ladies and gentlemen. Ben Buehler-Garcia talking with Sarah Vladek. Sarah's got a book out called The Dangerous Shore. That's the short title, but it basically examines the unheralded home front heroes that protected the home front during World War II, particularly in the early days of the war when Sarah, we weren't prepared. And that's a whole nother discussion as far as the isolationist goes and Charles Lindbergh and, you know, all those types of folks. But I tell you what really hooked me was the mafia. And the role that the American mafia, the positive role that American mafia played in protecting the home front. And I'm curious, did you ever find out? I mean, I would have loved to have been in that meeting when a bunch of folks are sitting around an office and someone says, hey, let's bring me a mafia on board. Yeah, that's the ticket. I mean, that seems like maybe not a kind of a jump.
1: Yeah, well, it was really interesting because in the 60s, an investigation was done about this whole thing and, you know, that part's not included in the book, but what happened through that investigation was these transcripts, these interviews with all the members of the Naval Intelligence Community and the mafia who were involved. They actually sat down and interviewed these folks, and that's where I got the dialogue and whatnot. But the inception of it was with a man named Haffenden, and, you know, he was embedded in that waterfront scene in the fact that he saw what was going on. They tried to talk to the mob about other things. They tried, you know, the longshoremen, if you will. Well, they weren't calling them the mob then, but they were trying to talk to these individuals and were stonewalled at every corner. And he said, well, the only way we're going to get information, the only way this is going to happen is if we actually work with them, find a way to work with them. Now, on the other hand, the mob was kind of working their own angle with this too. So it was kind of like this came, you know, the symbiotic relationship came together and allowed this to happen. But the meetings were initially like, we've hit a wall. There's nothing we can do. We got to figure out something. And it kind of grew from that.
0: And the ports are obviously were important because of sabotage, of, you know, spies coming in, infiltrators, all kinds of, I mean, the ports were, it was critical that those be protected, and the intelligence service and the law enforcement, FBI, everybody knew what was happening, right? They had to have their finger on the pulse there. So they needed.
1: Very much. Well, it was, I think if it wasn't the biggest, it was like second, largest place of where everything went through, where all our war industry went through, our resources went through before they went overseas to our troops. They had to go through New York for the most part. So, if that was taken out or if, you know, a labor strike happened, if something of that nature were to get in the way, it could have delayed those resources. It could have done a lot of things that didn't allow them to get to the war front. So New York was key in that. And because of the mafia, there were no labor strikes the entire war. Mm-hmm. You know, that's pretty impressive. You know, for all the inner fighting there was, they all agreed that that should not happen.
0: And that, you know, that's what I shouldn't make light of it, but it kind of made me smile from, you know, going into and busting up, you know, Nazi supporter rallies to, you know, making sure there's no strikes. And my understanding is that maybe, you know, a few enemy informants disappeared. Who knows what happened, right? But really what fascinated me is, and I may get this wrong, but I thought I read in a chapter in your book. So the invasion of Sicily. Operation Husky, I think it was.
1: Yes.
0: The Allied, so the Lansky and Luciano and folks like that were providing intel and contacts. And there are some scenes in your book where our agents, soldiers, whatever they were, I mean, all they had to do was drive into town and say, Lucky Luciano, and all the doors and windows opened up and they were greeted and welcomed. And if I'm not mistaken, there was a scene or a situation where the mafia there actually lent some firepower to capturing some folks or, you know, attacking a home or something like that.
1: Yeah, they were quite involved with the invasion of Sicily in the fact that it started back in New York where they had different groups of individuals who were from Sicily coming in and saying, giving them maps, giving them postcards, giving them pictures that they otherwise would not have known. And so they developed their strategy and how they were going to do this attack from before the invasion even happened. Then once they got there, they essentially, you know, like you said, the name Lucky Luciano was a gate, you know, I mean, a key to a gate. It opened it up. The people said, oh, we know who you are. You have his blessing. Let us help you. Even the mayor of one town helped them because of that. So they got into places. They got into safes in strongholds. They got into all these different things that had maps and war plans and whatnot. in order to take Sicily. And that was obviously a huge part of the war that is overlooked because, you know, we know what happens in the invasion of Sicily. We don't know how that was able to happen. And later, you know, long after the war, the Navy did give credit to those individuals for the work they did. In fact, they got medals for their service.
0: No kidding. Okay. Mm-hmm. And you know, particularly for current generations, they overlook the importance and just how difficult that human intel was. I mean, there was no satellites. There was no GPS. You had need to have, you know, the course of rivers change. And if I've got a map that's, you know, however old, or, you know, you need to know, okay, this is what's going in and out of that port. Here's where the mines are. You might want to avoid that. I mean, that stuff was absolutely critical. And clearly, you know, Meyer and Lucky and all these folks, they had their ulterior motives. I'm guessing they were hoping for some, you know, some reduced prison time down the line or, you know, get out of jail free card or something like that. But I saw an interview where you did where you said that they were more offended at being called disloyal than being called murderers. And they were actually patriots.
1: Absolutely. It was so interesting talking to the family members of the mob who reinforced that was the fact that they were patriots. They loved this country. They loved, you know, the freedoms they had. They hated Mussolini and they didn't want that to take over. And so they wanted to do everything they could. And genuinely, there's a few quotes in there, especially Sox Lanza, who, you know, he's kind of the, you know, the little guy on the pier, but he runs the Fulton Fish Market. And he very much talks about how he was a patriot and how he was offended if anyone didn't believe he was a patriot. So, you know, my father-in-law kind of, he cracked me up when he said, you know, I found myself rooting for the mob. And he's like, I never thought that would happen.
0: Well, that's what's special about this story. It's kind of, yeah. And did they ever, did you in your research, did Luciano ever, I mean, did they ever get a break or was it the authorities kind of buried it and didn't want to admit that that's what took place and, you know, don't call us, we'll call you kind of thing?
1: They did bury it. They tried to bury it for a long time and, it actually affected Haffenden, who was the one whose idea it was from the beginning. It kind of, you know, ruined his career, but it with Lucky Luciano and the others, you know, he got deported when the war was over and after they believed he served his time, you know, he didn't get to come back to the United States ever again. And they kind of brushed it under the carpet and didn't even until the Harelands investigation even start to acknowledge what might have, you know, how they were vital to this effort, how they were involved. It was kind of like, nope, you did it. Now let's never talk about that again.
0: Yeah. Well, that unfortunately happened a lot. I'm guessing. Back in that day. Yes. Sarah, when we come back, I want to talk more about another part that I really warmed my heart that I was impressed with. You know, as far as you talk about the number of volunteers and the risks that they took, the folks involved with the Civil Air Patrol. And in your book, you say that's why I found it so compelling. The volunteers flew more than 244,600 hours on 86,635 missions. 90 planes were lost and 26 people actually lost their lives in the line of duty. And these are volunteers flying in their own aircraft with their own fuel, and just doing some pretty impressive stuff. Again, coming back to that fact that we just weren't prepared for this war, in the early days of the war. And I think in particular, when you saw the Japanese strike on Pearl Harbor, all of a sudden people thought, oh, they actually can get to us. So I want to chat more about that when we come back. Ladies and gentlemen, Ben Bueller Garcia talking with Sarah Vladeck. We'll be right back. Well, it's officially summer. 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
2: ABC News, I'm Wayne Cabot. Whatever's left of the Iran war ceasefire that began in April is on life support. Iran launching ballistic missiles into Israel today, first time since the ceasefire. ABC's Tom Sufi Burridge in London on escalating attacks this weekend.
3: There had been two launches of unidentified projectiles or drones into northern Israel by Hezbollah. And then this news that Israel has launched pretty significant airstrikes into Dahiya, that southern neighborhood of the Lebanese capital, a stronghold of Hezbollah.
2: The question tonight is, will Israel also fire into Iran in retaliation? President Trump from his New Jersey golf course told Axios he's called Israel's Benjamin Netanyahu, asking him not to. Concession workers at SoFi Stadium are set to go on strike as the World Cup begins. For the NBA Finals tomorrow, the NYPD reports no specific threat, but is raising its risk assessment. The president will be there. This is ABC News.
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0: Welcome back to American Warrior Radio, ladies and gentlemen. Having a wonderful conversation with Sarah Vladeck. Sarah is the author of a book called The Dangerous Shore. I highly encourage you to read it. It's just it's a joy to read, truly, Sarah. I mean that. Not just because you're on the show, but I really, if I hated the book, you wouldn't be on the show. How's that?
1: Thank you. I appreciate it.
0: It's my show, darn it. I get to pick and choose. The Civil Air Patrol, that was to me one of the more compelling stories that runs in some ways throughout the book. And really they, because the U-boat threat also is something we follow throughout the course of your book pretty intensely. And one of the initial responsibilities of these volunteers was patrolling the coast and spotting these U-boats, correct?
1: Mm-hmm. Yes. And it started off as just being a resource for when all our, guys went overseas and all our pilots were gone, what these would be the individuals who would step in and support our needs. But it grew from there into being the coastal patrols that were absolutely essential, down the line.
0: What other kind of roles did they play?
1: The Civil Air Patrol they did everything from mail couriers to putting out fires to ferrying planes. So when the planes were built at the factory, individuals would pilot them to where they needed to go to be shipped overseas or to, take off or whatnot. But everything they did, they were lookouts for when the Japanese balloon bombs became an issue. The Civil Air Patrol were the ones who were out scouting for those. They worked with the American Indians and protecting tribal lands from fires and such like with that. So, and they even worked in undercover missions with the Mexican border in order to keep spies from coming in there. So there was all these different roles that, and even down to the weather tracking and whatnot. So besides that, they were very busy and there were thousands of volunteers that stepped up immediately. I think it was like 40,000 volunteers stepped up almost immediately after Pearl Harbor. And we're talking women, we're talking minors who would become cadets, and that would feed into what would become the Army. It was the Army Air Corps then, it would become the Air Force, and it still stands today. So these cadets are essential to what became our fighting force later. So everyone who wasn't allowed to fight overseas essentially and that could fly or that had some role in assisting with flying or in that capacity volunteered to help to support the Civil Air Patrol.
0: Was it kind of a rough haul to try and convince the military authorities that this was a good idea? Because, tensions are high and you don't want to just go up in your little Piper Cub and be flying over New York City. They might send up someone to greet you forcefully. So
1: yeah, it was not welcomed at all. I mean, initially there were those like Hap Arnold who were behind it and supported it, but the Navy wanted nothing to do with it. It took them like 4 or 5 months after the war began to be, we are in dire straits. We cannot support this. We have something like 12 planes and 6 work to protect the entire Eastern Seaboard. Like, they don't have the resources to defend our own soil. And they finally see that what the Civil Air Patrol is doing, especially those U-boat patrols, all along flying the coastal patrols, they're seeing that this is actually helping and they're seeing how quickly it's helping. And they're like, well, okay. But I mean, it was not an instant like, heck yeah, let's do this. It was no, absolutely not.
0: And I find it fascinating. Again, these are volunteers. They're doing all their own mechanic work. They're flying all that. And I think you referenced there was some women who literally were selling sandwiches by the side of the road to pay for their gas just so they could fly these patrol missions.
1: That was one of my favorite stories, and I wish there was so much more about that, but they were called the Suicide and Sandwich Patrol, and they would literally pay for their own gas because they weren't allowed to fly combat. They would pay for their own gas by selling jam and sandwiches on the side of the road and then go fly patrols. And I'm like, how wild is that? That they, they wanted to be involved and they wanted to do something so badly that they took it upon themselves and did it.
0: And this is another area we're getting, Rosie the Riveter, and God bless them all. But a lot of these pilots were women. And tell us more about Willa Brown.
1: Willa Brown was an incredible individual. She was the first African-American pilot to be inducted in the Civil Air Patrol as an officer. And so she went on, she would also fly patrols, but she was training young pilots, young African-American pilots to essentially be the Tuskegee Airmen. She was that her work infiltrated into the Tuskegee flight program, but she was getting, Gil Rob Wilson, who started the Civil Air Patrol, essentially it was his idea. He wanted everyone who was able to fly to be able to fly. He didn't care where you were from. He didn't care the color of your skin. None of that mattered. And so he went, you know, to Willa and her husband, Coffee, and he talked to them. He got them involved. He got them to support it. And so, you know, Willa was this trailblazer, I guess you could say, where, you know, she didn't take no for an answer and didn't let race or anything stop her. And so she was very integral, and especially in the Chicago area, of getting young men and women to get their wings, to then go into training programs, to be able to assist in the war effort in a way they wanted to, not just, oh, you know, you have to do this menial task because fill in the blank reason, mm-hmm. right? She wanted to be able to offer that opportunity alongside Gil to let people fly if they wanted to.
0: I'm fascinated by the technological aspect, particularly some of the stuff the Germans were developing throughout the course of the war, and particularly later in the war. And it included, I didn't realize this, but, you know, they were actually testing doing submerged launches of missiles from submarines, which is, you know, we don't give a second thought today when, you know, somebody looses off, you know, 20 Tomahawks as we're about to open the first days of a conflict. But that was, wow. I mean, and I'm curious from your perspective, this, I'm asking for your opinion here, Sarah, if the ME-262 and some of these wonder weapons, if they had really come to full production, how do you think that would have, I mean, I don't think that would have turned the war completely, but it certainly would have extended it, right?
1: I think so. And I think, you know, there's a lot of talk, and this obviously is speculation, but, you know, if they say that if they had 2 or 3 months longer, they could have deployed those weapons. And to me, you know, again, it would have changed. It would have enacted terror. It would have, you know, the fact that we're seeing what's happening in London, we're seeing what's happening in Paris, and all of a sudden that can happen in New York, that can happen in DC. You know, that is a different thing. Now, we know that, you know, traditionally Americans, when they're fought with, they fight back hard. So would that have amplified the war effort? I don't know. Would it have affected our morale? I don't know. But I do know that that was a very real threat. And it was very close. And the thing is, you know, I talked to a good friend of mine who's a retired submarine captain, and he was like, no, no, no, they didn't have that capability with submerged rockets until the Cold War, you know, till that era. And then I get to pull out the film footage of the rocket test to show that they were successful in 1942. And it blew his mind. Like, the Germans were that ready to enact submerged rockets as early as 1942.
0: I hope he at least gave you a challenge coin for that.
1: I had one from him before. But darn it, now I'm thinking, I'm like, he's moved up in the world. Maybe I should ask.
0: Yeah, maybe you should check in with him again. Yeah. Hey, Admiral, remember that time that I proved you wrong?
1: Yes.
0: And the reason I don't want to talk about that is that the other last thing I want to cover today, and there's just so much in there in your book, so that we can't, you know, give value to all of it. But I want to talk about is it the bomb machine or the Bombay machine?
1: Bomb.
0: Okay. B-O-M-B-E. And I'm just kind of teasing this. I wanted folks on it, but really the thing that I really appreciated about your book is, you know, Alan Turing and his team at Bletchley Park, if you look at modern media and films and stuff, they get all the credit for breaking that code and the Enigma machine and all that stuff. And it's great drama. I love the movie. I've seen it, you know, 3 or 4 times, but that's not the complete story, is it?
1: Not at all. I think the Americans did not get the credit they were due, especially Joseph Desch.
0: And the Polish, right? Was it a Polish guy actually built the first machine?
1: Very much so. I mean, the Polish get no credit essentially for giving the British the idea, or, you know, or at least the machine information and whatnot, and, you know, what the Enigma did, how to break it, that kind of thing. That was all Polish inception.
0: Okay, sir, when we come back, I'd like to talk more about that and Joe Desch and that whole, because that was absolutely critical to really, I would say, in my opinion, I'm not an expert, you are, but really ending the U-boat threat in the Atlantic and winning us that war at sea. Ladies and gentlemen, Ben Buehler-Garcia talking with Sarah Vladeck. Check out her website, saravladeck.com, saravladeck.com. Sarah, I'm definitely going to have to get a copy of Indianapolis and read that too. Maybe we'll have you back. 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

0: Welcome back to American Warrior Radio, ladies and gentlemen. We're talking with best-selling author, documentarian, Sarah Vladeck about her book, The Dangerous Shore, and then I couldn't remember the darn name, but it's a great read. We're talking about the Enigma and that, the bomb machine and, you know, Turing, no question, a brilliant scientist, brilliant mathematician, but there's this fellow that you mentioned before, Joe Desch, who just doesn't get enough credit. And I feel like we took what they built and made it better and got better at doing the job that they were supposed to do. Not that they weren't doing their job. Is that a Reader's Digest sort of summary?
1: Kind of. So the British had been working on the three-rotor Enigma machine, but the American version is actually its own thing. It was, you know, initially and throughout much of the war, the British were not sharing, you know, their intelligence. They were not sharing the Enigma machines. And so when we're getting, you know, at the point where we're getting desperate and we need to have a solution, Joe Desch starts working on his own prototype of what this will be to break what became the four rudder. So that was far more complicated. That was something that we needed to be able to read in real time. We couldn't rely on, you know, prior to that, which was amazing to me, is the fact that code breakers were literally breaking code with a pen and paper and, you know, doing these numbers and these things with millions of combinations. And it got to the point with the technology of the Enigma that that was not something possible anymore. And it was Joe's machine that really gave us the capability to read the Enigma, and that's the short version of that, but gave us the ability to read the German transmissions almost in real time.
0: And that was, in effect, a mechanical computer.
1: Yes.
0: And one of the more heartbreaking for me, not because I'm of German descent, but just reading your chapters as we go on through the book and we're breaking the German codes, and these U-boat crews cannot figure out why every time they surface, there's a bomber above them or a cruiser or a destroyer already hunting them. And, you know, just, and they had these, the Milch that were supposed to be meeting them. And I've been out on a submarine. If you aren't getting supplied, now it's not so bad now because they don't need gas and they make all their own oxygen. But nonetheless, if you, I could almost feel the visceral panic. Maybe they weren't panicking. They were good sailors, but it's just, it was kind of heartbreaking for me, Sarah, reading that towards the end there.
1: Well, yes. But I mean, part of what I did with this story too is I did tell the German perspective and I did tell the Japanese, and I really wanted the readers to understand that they weren't just this big, bad German Nazi monster. Like, these were young men that were, you know, many of times conscripted, but I used the interviews with, you know, from Kirk and from letters and whatnot to really make the reader understand what it kind of would have been like to sit in that, you know, iron coffin, essentially waiting to find out if that mine was going to hit you, if they were going to spot you, and the tension that would be. And to remember that they were 16, 17 and 18 year old too. So, you know, it's good that you felt that, because we should have consider that in all things. Like, you know, it wasn't just this enemy that was killing us. There was more to the story and more to who these men were, and the shocking rate of, you know, survival for a U-boatman was dire. I mean, it was like 15% or something by the end of the war. And so you essentially knew if you were going in that submarine, you probably weren't coming back.
0: And when the final orders came, when Germany finally capitulated, there was even some crews who wanted to fight on. I don't know with what, but, you know.
1: Yeah. I mean, you know, I think of it, turn the tables and have it be, you know, it's an American submarine and they say, well, the war is over and, you know, you're going to be prisoner of war or you're going to be whatnot, you know, not having served in a submarine, I would still fight tooth and claw till the last minute, you know, hoping that there was something that could be done, you know, to maybe not save the country, but to save my crew, to my brother in arms sitting next to me, that kind of thing. I don't know how easily I would go out.
0: I would be remiss if I didn't, being a former Boy Scout myself, if I didn't also bring up Harvard Merrill Hodgkins. Tell us about him.
1: Harvard was a teenager. He was a Boy Scout. He was a young man who was coming home from, I think it was like a church party or something. And it was late in Maine in the middle of a snowstorm. And he spots two men nicely dressed coming from a direction that didn't make any sense to him. And so, you know, he stops his car and he kind of looks out and he follows them. But what he really does that struck me is the fact that he went and followed their footsteps back to the shore and realized these men came out of the water. And he said, whoa, hold on. You know, so he goes back and his father was out of town. His father was kind of the local sheriff. So he goes and, you know, tells, eventually his dad comes home and he tells him what happened. And he's the reason why the FBI knew more spies landed. They knew a submarine was there, but they, until Harvard said something, didn't know that spies had landed off the coast of Maine in November of 1944.
0: Again, I saw another interview you did, Sarah, where you're talking about, because I've seen this and I've read this where, you know, in many cases, if you were an able-bodied male and you weren't in uniform, that was really frowned upon. And, you know, many of these people in the book that you write about either weren't eligible or couldn't or too old or whatever. You know, you talk about the Civil Air Patrol pilot who flew with two, he was missing two legs and he was still a great pilot. But talk a little bit about that. Was there survivor's guilt did some of these people finally feel eventually, or were they recognized, were they made whole, at least mentally?
1: To some degree, yes, but you know, there were people like Joe Desch who was of fighting age, but because he was so brilliant, it was more important for him to stay back and work on the development of the American bomb. Well, Joe was also part of the reserves. He was an Army reserves and his entire unit was sent. He was not, and they all were killed in action. So he had a tremendous amount of survivor's guilt, not to mention the whole neighborhood didn't, because his mission, or if you will, or his program was so top secret, second only to the atomic bomb program, that nobody knew what he was doing, including his wife and his mom. And, you know, he wasn't really allowed to visit her. So all the neighbors had their opinion of why isn't Joe going to war? And, you know, they have their gold stars or their blue stars in the window. They have the pride that their son is fighting overseas and Joe didn't go. So he's kind of judged and condemned by the neighborhood for not going. They think he's an objector. So there's, you know, individuals like him. And then all the way through the Civil Air Patrol, like the gentleman with no legs, there's, you know, reasons they couldn't fight or minorities couldn't fight, whatnot. You know, they're still kind of judged for that. And then the war ends and remember, they're all civilians. So they're not getting the benefits. They're not getting the recognition. They're not getting all these things that come with being a service member, even though flying a plane with, you know, duct tape bombs attached to it so you can do U-boat patrols deserves an honor in my book, you know.
0: No question. I think that's why I really enjoyed the book, Sarah, because there's so many of these people who are, I think are finally getting their due. We're just down to a couple minutes there real quick. What would you consider the most tragic story? Was it Joe Desch or?
1: I think, yeah, I mean, tragic wise, probably yes, Joe, you know, the way that what happens with his storyline, but in some degrees, you know, what he did changed the war for a positive. So in that respect, but personally, yeah, his story was pretty hard, you know, to reveal in the end. And I got really emotional writing that part of the story. And so I would say, yeah, probably Joe.
0: Okay. Anything, folks, you can learn more, visit saravladic.com, saravladic.com. I highly, highly recommend, her latest book. And I'll recommend Indianapolis too. But what, anything else in the hopper for Sarah now that we should be looking for?
1: You shall all see. There's a couple of projects that, I'm kind of deciding which one's next. So, and you know, there's always the hope that somehow this can become either for the screen or for television series or something like that. So we'll see.
0: Ooh, it would make a great series. Kind of.
1: I hope so. I think so too.
0: Band of brothers on the home front.
1: Yep. That's what I'm hoping. So.
0: Okay.
1: Between that and Indianapolis, maybe those powers combine to make one really rich, you know, home front war, World War II epic.
0: Well, I hope you continue because I think there's still so many stories. I was my junior year in high school, small town, and those things, those libraries that you mentioned that people don't know about now, but you know, where books sleep. I wrote a book report about the 4th Fighter Group And they were American volunteers who basically went to Canada and joined before America entered the war and then were flying in Europe. And boy, you talk about some characters. I mean, it would make a great, a great screenplay with some of those characters, but that's a conversation for another time. Sarah, thank you so much for spending time with our listeners today and stay in touch.
1: I will. Thank you so much, Ben. I had a great time on the show.
0: There you go, ladies and gentlemen. Please share these important messages. Until next time, all policies and procedures are to remain in place.

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7: ABC News, I'm Wayne Cabot. A new wave of attacks in the Middle East. Iran firing missiles over Israel for the first time since April when the hostilities were supposed to end.
8: The IDF saying it intercepted all 10 Iranian missiles, and there are no reports anyone was killed or injured in the attack.
7: ABC's Tom Sufi Burridge in London. Israel not saying if it will retaliate for Iran's retaliation against Israel. Strikes on Beirut today. Crude oil up 3%. Ukraine is on the offensive, unleashing another massive attack inside Russia, blowing up a depot in Russia's south and hitting Vladimir Putin's hometown, St. Petersburg, the largest Ukrainian attack of the war. President Trump is the biggest named politician due to attend the Knicks-Spurs game 3 tomorrow night, but New York Mayor Zoran Mamdani says he'll also attend.
9: It'll be a very different place than the president, but I'll be there. I'll probably be standing for most of it.
7: The Knicks come home with a 2-0 lead in the NBA Finals. This is ABC News.
10: From the LI News Radio Weather Center, for tonight, partly cloudy skies with a low of 58. Tomorrow, sunny and bright with a high of 78. Tomorrow night, clear skies with a low of 55. On Tuesday, sunny skies with a high of 84. Tuesday night, mostly clear with a low in the mid-60s. On Wednesday, mostly